0: extra time because something with the growth spurt, when they're in a growth spurt, the dendrites separate ever so slightly. So even what they knew before, they might not know when they're in that growth spurt. So be patient. And that child was so talkative. It was learning all the language, but wasn't articulating until they had finished their little growth spurt. And so it was obvious that there was no learning disability there.
1: You know, I see a lot of adults that also show signs of what seems to be a learning disability, but all they're doing is they are processing at a different speed. Could I be safe in saying that?
0: Yeah, that's right. You will have a child that you'll say, well, they're slow. You know, parents will say, well, my child's so slow. And I always say, deep waters run still. The brain is working so hard, so fast, so furiously. And then it might be going 1,000 directions at one time. I mean, we know enough with the different learning styles as far as how the brain is wired, not the tactile, kinesthetic, and audio, not that. I'm talking about the concrete, sequential, abstract, and random, where some children are very concrete. Well, all children, in essence, are concrete initially, but the way their brain is wired, how they were born with the way their brain organizes information is very concrete and sequential, one thing after the other. And then you have this other child that's very abstract, random, and they're usually the very creative ones too. And parents will pull their hair out because they can't keep up with this child that's, you know, all over the room or all over outside, you know, looking at twigs and putting things together in their imaginations and just going 1,000 different directions. And those children, then when they get to school, they walk into a room that might have wonderful bulletin boards and things hanging from the ceiling, and they're just taking it all in. But what's coming out is very slow and methodical, and the teacher's going, oh, you know, I can't, this child is just not learning as fast as the others. But in fact, they might be learning 10 times more than the others. They just can't get it out. They can't express it yet.
1: You know, Dr. Gamblin, I think you've just identified one of the issues that education presents. You have children from all kinds of backgrounds, all kinds of learning styles, all kinds of processing speeds coming into one room where education and learning is done in one way and presented by one teacher. Suddenly, all these different kinds of minds have to deal with this sameness. Is there an issue here that we should know about?
0: Well, there is. You know, I just recently went to a new school, and I can tell you the teacher before me was very concrete, sequential. I can just tell by how well and how beautiful everything is organized. Uh-huh. But that same mindset she wanted for all of her students. Right. Now, there were some students that flourished under that. They too were concrete, sequential in how their mind processed information. But those that were more abstract, random, just totally suffocated under the style of teaching that she presented to them and under the requirements that she gave. And they just, you know, they just wilted under it. So a teacher has to, first of all, or a parent, recognize how their own brain is wired and not insist that their child be wired the same way. God just made us all different. I mean, he didn't make one single person look exactly like another person.
1: Right.
0: And our brains don't have all the same crevices. Our brains don't process the same information. And in this day and age, we are at such an advantage because we have brain research that we didn't have before. So now we understand, you know, not only are some of us getting the information, you know, we like to touch it or you know, see it or hear it, but we also are getting the information and organizing it in a different way. And so we have, in education, we have what we call the universal design of learning, which is trying to encompass all, everything we know about brain research and looking at learning disabilities. We're trying to actually understand that they're not necessarily a disability and take that label away and just try to meet the children where they're at and then stretch them and really encourage curiosity.

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1: Psalm 119, Aleph. Blessed are the undefiled in the way who walk in the law of the Lord. Blessed are those who keep his testimonies, who seek him with the whole heart. They also do no iniquity. They walk in his ways. You have commanded us to keep your precepts diligently. Oh, that my ways were directed to keep your statutes! Then I would not be ashamed. When I look into all your commandments, I will praise you with uprightness of heart. When I learn your righteous judgments, I will keep your statutes. Oh, do not forsake me utterly. Beth, how can a young man cleanse his way? By taking heed according to your word. With my whole heart I have sought you. Oh, let me not wander from your commandments. Your word I have hidden in my heart, that I might not sin against you. Blessed are you, O Lord, teach me your statutes. With my lips I have declared all the judgments of your mouth. I have rejoiced in the way of your testimonies, as much as in all riches. I will meditate on your precepts and contemplate your ways. I will delight myself in your statutes. I will not forget your word. Gimel. Deal bountifully with your servant, that I may live and keep your word. Open my eyes, that I may see wondrous things from your law. I am a stranger in the earth. Do not hide your commandments from me. My soul breaks with longing for your judgments at all times. You rebuke the proud, the cursed, who stray from your commandments. Remove from me reproach and contempt, for I have kept your testimonies. Princes also sit and speak against me, but your servant meditates on your statutes. Your testimonies also are my delight and my counselors. Daleth. My soul clings to the dust. Revive me according to your word. I have declared my ways, and you answered me. Teach me your statutes. Make me understand the way of your precepts. So shall I meditate on your wonderful works. My soul melts from heaviness. Strengthen me according to your word. Remove from me the way of lying, and grant me your law graciously. I have chosen the way of truth. Your judgments I have laid before me. I cling to your testimonies. O Lord, do not put me to shame. I will run the course of your commandments, for you shall enlarge my heart. Teach me, O Lord, the way of your statutes, and I shall keep it to the end. Give me understanding, and I shall keep your law. Indeed, I shall observe it with my whole heart. Make me walk in the path of your commandments, for I delight in it. Incline my heart to your testimonies, and not to covetousness. Turn away my eyes from looking at worthless things, and revive me in your way. Establish your word to your servant, who is devoted to fearing you. Turn away my reproach, which I dread, for your judgments are good. Behold, I long for your precepts. Revive me in your righteousness. Let your mercies come also to me, O Lord, your salvation according to your word. So shall I have an answer for him who reproaches me, for I trust in your word. And take not the word of truth utterly out of my mouth, for I have hoped in your ordinances. So shall I keep your law continually, forever and ever. And I will walk at liberty, for I seek your precepts. I will speak of your testimonies also before kings, and will not be ashamed. And I will delight myself in your commandments, which I love. My hands also I will lift up to your commandments, which I love. And I will meditate on your statutes. Zayin. Remember the word to your servant, upon which you have caused me to hope. This is my comfort in my affliction, for your word has given me life. The proud have me in great derision, yet I do not turn aside from your law. I remembered your judgments of old, O Lord, and have comforted myself. Indignation has taken hold of me because of the wicked who forsake your law. Your statutes have been my songs in the house of my pilgrimage. I remember your name in the night, O Lord, and I keep your law. This has become mine because I kept your precepts. Heth. You are my portion, O Lord. I have said that I would keep your words. I entreated your favor with my whole heart. Be merciful to me according to your word. I thought about my ways and turned my feet to your testimonies. I made haste and did not delay to keep your commandments. The cords of the wicked have bound me, but I have not forgotten your law. At midnight I will rise to give thanks to you because of your righteous judgments. I am a companion of all who fear you, and of those who keep your precepts. The earth, O Lord, is full of your mercy. teach me your statutes. Teth. You have dealt well with your servant, O Lord, according to your word. Teach me good judgment and knowledge, for I believe your commandments. Before I was afflicted, I went astray, but now I keep your word. You are good and do good. Teach me your statutes. The proud have forged a lie against me, but I will keep your precepts with my whole heart. Their heart is as fat as grease, but I delight in your law. It is good for me that I have been afflicted, that I may learn your statutes. The law of your mouth is better to me than thousands of coins of gold and silver. Yod. Your hands have made me and fashioned me. Give me understanding, that I may learn your commandments. Those who fear you will be glad when they see me, because I have hoped in your word. I know, O Lord, that your judgments are right, and that in faithfulness you have afflicted me. Let, I pray, your merciful kindness be for my comfort according to your word to your servant. Let your tender mercies come to me, that I may live, for your law is my delight. Let the proud be ashamed, for they treated me wrongfully with falsehood, but I will meditate on your precepts. Let those who fear you turn to me, those who know your testimonies. Let my heart be blameless regarding your statutes, that I may not be ashamed. Kaf. My soul faints for your salvation, but I hope in your word. My eyes fail from searching your word, saying, when will you comfort me? For I have become like a wineskin in smoke, yet I do not forget your statutes. How many are the days of your servant? When will you execute judgment on those who persecute me? The proud have dug pits for me, which is not according to your law. All your commandments are faithful. They persecute me wrongfully. Help me. They almost made an end of me on earth, but I did not forsake your precepts. Revive me according to your loving kindness, so that I may keep the testimony of your mouth. Lamed. Forever, O Lord, your word is settled in heaven. Your faithfulness endures to all generations. You establish the earth, and it abides. They continue this day according to your ordinances, for all are your servants. Unless your law had been my delight, I would then have perished in my affliction. I will never forget your precepts, for by them you have given me life. I am yours, save me, for I have sought your precepts. The wicked wait for me to destroy me, but I will consider your testimonies. I have seen the consummation of all perfection, but your commandment is exceedingly broad. Mem. Oh, how I love your law! It is my meditation all the day. You, through your commandments, make me wiser than my enemies, for they are ever with me. I have more understanding than all my teachers, for your testimonies are my meditation. I understand more than the ancients, because I keep your precepts. I have restrained my feet from every evil way, that I may keep your word. I have not departed from your judgments, for you yourself have taught me. How sweet are your words to my taste, sweeter than honey to my mouth. Through your precepts I get understanding, therefore I hate every false way. Nun. Your word is a lamp to my feet, and a light to my path. I have sworn and confirmed that I will keep your righteous judgments. I am afflicted very much. Revive me, O Lord, according to your word. Accept, I pray, the freewill offerings of my mouth, O Lord, and teach me your judgments. My life is continually in my hand, yet I do not forget your law. The wicked have laid a snare for me, yet I have not strayed from your precepts. Your testimonies I have taken as a heritage forever, for they are the rejoicing of my heart. I have inclined my heart to perform your statutes forever, to the very end. Samech. I hate the double-minded, but I love your law. You are my hiding place and my shield. I hope in your word. Depart from me, you evildoers, for I will keep the commandments of my God. Uphold me according to your word, that I may live, and do not let me be ashamed of my hope. Hold me up, and I shall be safe, and I shall observe your statutes continually. You reject all those who stray from your statutes, for their deceit is falsehood. You put away all the wicked of the earth like dross. Therefore I love your testimonies. My flesh trembles for fear of you, and I am afraid of your judgments. Ayin. I have done justice and righteousness. Do not leave me to my oppressors. Be surety for your servant for good. Do not let the proud oppress me. My eyes fail from seeking your salvation and your righteous word. Deal with your servant according to your mercy, and teach me your statutes. I am your servant. Give me understanding, that I may know your testimonies. It is time for you to act, O Lord, for they have regarded your law as void. Therefore I love your commandments more than gold, yes, than fine gold. Therefore all your precepts concerning all things I consider to be right. I hate every false way. Peh. Your testimonies are wonderful, therefore my soul keeps them. The entrance of your words gives light. It gives understanding to the simple. I opened my mouth and panted, for I longed for your commandments. Look upon me, and be merciful to me, as your custom is toward those who love your name. Direct my steps by your word, and let no iniquity have dominion over me. Redeem me from the oppression of man, that I may keep your precepts. Make your face shine upon your servant, and teach me your statutes. Rivers of water run down from my eyes, because men do not keep your law. Tzadah. Righteous are you, O Lord, and upright are your judgments. Your testimonies which you have commanded are righteous and very faithful. My zeal has consumed me, because my enemies have forgotten your words. Your word is very pure, therefore your servant loves it. I am small and despised, yet I do not forget your precepts. Your righteousness is an everlasting righteousness, and your law is truth. Trouble and anguish have overtaken me, yet your commandments are my delights. The righteousness of your testimonies is everlasting. Give me understanding, and I shall live. Quoth, I cry out with my whole heart, hear me, O Lord, I will keep your statutes. I cry out to you, save me, and I will keep your testimonies. I rise before the dawning of the morning and cry for help. I hope in your word. My eyes are awake through the night watches, that I may meditate on your word. Hear my voice according to your loving kindness. O Lord, revive me according to your justice. They draw near who follow after wickedness. They are far from your law. You are near, O Lord, and all your commandments are truth. Concerning your testimonies I have known of old, that you have founded them forever. Resh. Consider my affliction and deliver me, for I do not forget your law. Plead my cause and redeem me. Revive me according to your word. Salvation is far from the wicked, for they do not seek your statutes. Great are your tender mercies, O Lord. Revive me according to your judgments. Many are my persecutors and my enemies, yet I do not turn from your testimonies. I see the treacherous and am disgusted because they do not keep your word. Consider how I love your precepts. Revive me, O Lord, according to your loving kindness. The entirety of your word is truth, and every one of your righteous judgments endures forever. Shin. Princes persecute me without a cause, but my heart stands in awe of your word. I rejoice at your word, as one who finds great treasure. I hate and abhor lying, but I love your law. 7 times a day I praise you because of your righteous judgments. Great peace have those who love your law, and nothing causes them to stumble. Lord, I hope for your salvation, and I do your commandments. My soul keeps your testimonies, and I love them exceedingly. I keep your precepts and your testimonies, for all my ways are before you. Tau. Let my cry come before you, O Lord. Give me understanding according to your word. Let my supplication come before you. Deliver me according to your word. My lips shall utter praise, for you teach me your statutes. My tongue shall speak of your word, for all your commandments are righteousness. Let your hand become my help, for I have chosen your precepts. I long for your salvation, O Lord, and your law is my delight. Let my soul live, and it shall praise you, and let your judgments help me. I have gone astray like a lost sheep. Seek your servant, for I do not forget your commandments.
0: 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And now we turn to the New Testament.
1: The Epistle of Paul to the Galatians, chapter 3. O foolish Galatians, who has bewitched you that you should not obey the truth, before whose eyes Jesus Christ was clearly portrayed among you as crucified? This only I want to learn from you. Did you receive the Spirit by the works of the law, or by the hearing of faith? Are you so foolish? Having begun in the Spirit, are you now being made perfect by the flesh? Have you suffered so many things in vain, if indeed it was in vain? Therefore, he who supplies the Spirit to you and works miracles among you, does he do it by the works of the law or by the hearing of faith?
2: Just as Abraham believed God and it was accounted to him for righteousness,
1: Therefore know that only those who are of faith are sons of Abraham. And the Scripture, foreseeing that God would justify the Gentiles by faith, preached the gospel to Abraham beforehand, saying, In you all the nations shall be blessed. So then those who are of faith are blessed with believing Abraham. For as many as are of the works of the law are under the curse. For it is written, Cursed is everyone who does not continue in all things which are written in the book of the law, to do them. But that no one is justified by the law in the sight of God is evident, for the just shall live by faith. Yet the law is not of faith, but the man who does them shall live by them. Christ has redeemed us from the curse of the law, having become a curse for us. For it is written, Cursed is everyone who hangs on a tree, that the blessing of Abraham might come upon the Gentiles in Christ Jesus, that we might receive the promise of the Spirit through faith. Brethren, I speak in the manner of men. Though it is only a man's covenant, yet if it is confirmed, no one annuls or adds to it. Now to Abraham and his seed were the promises made. He does not say, and to seeds, as of many, but as of one, and to your seed, who is Christ. And this I say, that the law, which was 430 years later, cannot annul the covenant that was confirmed before by God in Christ, that it should make the promise of no effect. For if the inheritance is of the law, it is no longer of promise, but God gave it to Abraham by promise. What purpose then does the law serve? It was added because of transgressions, till the seed should come to whom the promise was made, and it was appointed through angels by the hand of a mediator. Now a mediator does not mediate for one only, but God is one. Is the law then against the promises of God? Certainly not. For if there had been a law given which could have given life, truly righteousness would have been by the law.
2: But the Scripture has confined all under sin, that the promise by faith in Jesus Christ might be given to those who believe.
1: But before faith came, we were kept under guard by the law, kept for the faith which would afterward be revealed. Therefore the law was our tutor to bring us to Christ, that we might be justified by faith. But after faith has come, we are no longer under a tutor, for you are all sons of God through faith in Christ Jesus. For as many of you as were baptized into Christ have put on Christ. There is neither Jew nor Greek, there is neither slave nor free, there is neither male nor female, for you are all one in Christ Jesus. And if you are Christ's, then you are Abraham's seed and heirs according to the promise.

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1: On July the 15th, 1818, Serampore College was founded near Calcutta in India by William Carey, among others, who arrived in India secretly to work as a missionary. The powerful East India Company, which controlled the subcontinent, had banned Christian missionaries. It was tough work. Carey's wife died in India, as did several of their children. He lived in poverty, became very ill, and never returned to England, spending 41 years in India, learning and writing in Hindi and Sanskrit. Serampore College is still there more than 200 years later. The great missionary is remembered today for a now famous quote, "Expect great things from God. Attempt great things for God." Carey was driven to reach people with the gospel, leaving England in 1793, almost 50 years before David Livingstone went to Africa. Today, there are still 2 billion people who haven't heard the good news. And although money isn't the problem, there's always enough for what you prioritize, it can't be said that there are enough people sharing or willing to share Christ with those who don't know. Jesus said, "The harvest truly is plentiful, but the laborers are few. Therefore, pray the Lord of the harvest to send out laborers into his harvest." That's Matthew 9, 37 and 38. God might be calling you to go, or to help someone else go, or to encourage a missionary spirit. And while not everyone needs to cross the ocean, everyone can be a missionary in their own sphere. There are people who don't know Jesus. God wants you to do something about it. Carey went. Livingstone went. Countless others have gone. And while you may not have to go to the other side of the world, God has somebody for you to reach, somebody to whom you can introduce Jesus. John Bradshaw, It Is Written.

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1: The forecasters got it right. In about 2 days, the temperatures would fall, and then we were to get 3 to 5 inches of snow. Sure enough, it got cold, and we got about 3 inches of snow, that white stuff which covers the bare earth with a beauty of cleanliness. I can tell you about another forecast. Well, it wasn't about the weather, but it was forecasted many years ago that someone was going to come to this earth and send down upon us a beautiful grace that would cover our sins and cleanse us from all unrighteousness. The prophet Isaiah said that the coming Messiah would take our infirmities and carry our sorrows. He was pierced for our transgressions and crushed for our iniquities, and by his wounds we are healed. The prophet Micah forecasted that Jesus would be born in Bethlehem. According to the writers of the four Gospels, all the forecasts were correct. Jesus came, and we are covered and changed by his grace. This is Rod Bieber with Seed Time and Harvest.

I think I could safely guess that the day is over for most of you. Now you can relax. You don't have to answer to anyone. Not really responsible for any heavy issues or duties or responsibilities right now. But there are some of you who can't relax. You feel it's your Christian duty to say yes to everything. Emphasis on Christian, to be charitable at all times. Ever good and helpful, meeting the needs of all who ask. And do they ask? Welcome to Night Sounds. I'm Bill Pierce. Well, I know tonight I probably sound like I'm against those who are industrious and busy, but I'm really not. However, there is a danger in inability to say no at the right time. So together, tonight on the program Night Sounds, I'm going to subtitle these particular few moments, Refusal Skills. To know how to refuse is not unchristian. And sometimes as you think who you serve in the church, you want to do your best for God. I used to work with a pastor who would say, if you want something done right, ask that person who's really busy. Do you think that's a good adage? Let's turn now to an old Southern gospel quartet. And this is the reason we are busy. But, you know, it's possible to be too busy, even in the cause of Jesus Christ. Let's check in on the Cathedral's quartet.

Some good old-fashioned quartet singing, country style, there by the Cathedrals, which opens up the first few moments of music on Night Sounds. I'm Bill Pearson. For those who've just come our way, welcome. Since each program takes its own direction and title, tonight we're calling our time together Refusal Skills. I'm one who has had a hard time learning those. It seems from early on, I was always trying to please. My parents first, brothers, sisters, teachers, whomever I came in contact with. Always trying to score points somehow. And if I weren't busy or standing up doing something, I felt guilty. I wouldn't dare have anyone catch me lying down. Well, it took me a while to find out that that's not all that righteous and heroic. I looked at a little book on the way in tonight with the title Love and Its Counterfeits by Barbara Cook, and she cited a lady we'll call Natalie who played the organ and served on the board of trustees in the church. And her pastor said, I don't know how the church would get along without Natalie. She's busy, but she does a bang-up job. Like I always say, if you want something done and done well, ask a busy person. The writer Barbara Cook said, something clicked inside me. I'd heard that remark somewhere, but never before wondered about the feelings of a busy person. The busy person confided that she wished she were not so much in demand. She said, I feel guilty if I say no. I don't want them to think I don't care, because I do care. But I'd like some time to myself once in a while, time to enjoy my home or read a book or just go out walking or just do something because I want to, rather than because they need me to. I'm to the point where I'm afraid I'll scream if one more person says, we need you, too. So tonight we wonder just how many Natalies there are out there. They burn out and quit their good work prematurely because of fatigue, even fatigue which would lead to sickness or disillusionment. And many very busy people wish they had kept their capabilities hidden. They almost regard their talents as enemies. This is a counterfeit love. It's built on something else. It's based on a shame factor or guilt. Well, Natalie, and perhaps you and I could benefit from training in refusal skills. But we think it's our Christian duty to say yes, yes. In fact, some years ago, I recall doing a Night Sounds program with the title, Say Yes. There is a time to say yes. But we forget there's a time to say no also. To be charitable at all times. Does busyness equal godliness? Some become confused if they try to distinguish the difference. Besides, perhaps we're too busy to meditate on these kinds of thoughts. The list of demands accumulates. Pressures escalate. We don't want to disappoint anyone. We find ourselves barely making it through the day. And even to church. I heard it said that the 11th commandment is, thou shalt not committee. Committee after committee. The win-lose mentality can produce a certain grimness called the busy, important, serious syndrome. They hang out together, and they can take over the lives of winners.
Ever notice that important people seem to be always busy? They rush from somewhere to somewhere else. Wherever they are,

I read my weariness as evidence of heroism. It shows how dedicated I am to Christ and the work of Christ. I'm so tired, I say to myself, but I must keep going. I'm important. They need me. But I'm also deliciously aware that others are saying with admiration, "Boy, he works hard. What a dedicated guy he really is. How can he do that much? What a man of God." I hear bits and pieces of this translated into more evidence of my importance and necessity of being there. And I slide closer to the precipice. There must be some hidden sin in my life if I see myself in trouble somewhere. If something cataclysmic happens, if I were really a man of faith, how could this happen? I'm serious. Seriousness is another partner in this devastating and seductive little trio. Like a virus, seriousness infects the entire being. In the case of this one we're mentioning tonight, fun and spontaneity and life and laughter, feeling unwanted and unwelcome, slipped quietly away. Tonight, as we discuss this particular subject of refusal skills, many of us would do well to improve on them, or at least take them up. Dr. Kevin Lehman, a psychologist who many of you hear on the air, writes about a woman in this cycle. He calls them the pleasers and believes they need to take control of their lives, quit yesing their lives away, and move to no. He hears pleasers repeat these common complaints. "Why can't I say no? I just love him too much. I have to walk on eggshells." He lists six characteristics of a pleaser personality. First, these persons learned to be pleasers when they were little girls. Pleasers often come from unhappy homes in which their fathers gave them very little attention, support, or love. Pleasers are always willing to settle for small favors. And the key characteristic in almost all pleasers is low self-esteem. They try to keep everyone happy, and they usually feel inferior to men, or at least have a strong need to be good girls so men will approve of them. The good girl obeys and especially obeys authority figures. Dr. Lehman notes that pleasers come in different packages. He describes the super-suffering pleaser, the depressed pleaser, the exhausted pleaser, the mildly discouraged pleaser, and finally, the positive pleaser. This last one has achieved a balance between pleasing people and requiring that others treat her respectfully and considerately. She can be assertive without being abrasive. She can also be confident without being cocky, and self-nurturing without being selfish. I'm wondering tonight if I'm touching base with any of you. As I mentioned a moment ago, I certainly have identified with this particular profile from a long time ago. Possibly being brought up in a very stern Victorian atmosphere and open to criticism a lot of the time, I tried to please and I couldn't make it. I found myself failing in school and failing here and there, and I couldn't quite understand this. Failing all the way through to this moment. Yet as I got into this subject tonight, I began to realize that a pleaser isn't always pleasing God. Even Jesus took time off, and he

escaped from the crowds and even from his close circle of fellowship. That's wonderful. It gives us a little bit of a respite from having to be on call all the time. These beepers that make us realize that somebody needs us here and somebody needs you over there. Jesus needs us to slow down, to cool it, to take stock of where we are. Take some moments just to relax. Maybe you don't have to think of anything. Put your brain at ease for a while. To serve him is wonderful, but we need to stop and take inventory and see where in the world we're going. Refusal skills. We really need to develop these sometimes, don't we? Calling on the next musical portion of our agenda tonight, opening with the mellifluous sound of the cello, soon to introduce a different kind of sound production, the oboe. A thinner, reedier sound, but all a part of the whole. This introducing the voice of Bobby Michaels as he speaks of serving Christ and the Lord's love for him. He says joyfully, "That's something else." Let's listen.

That's something else. The voice of Bobby Michaels. This is Night Sounds. I'm Bill Pierce with you, coming through the darkness in many cases. I want to thank you for being there tonight and joining me in these short few moments together. This is the speediest half hour in radio, as far as I'm concerned. I'm looking up at my timer and it says almost 25 minutes already. Feels like we've just begun. But for those who are pleasers forever and who really should get into refusal skills, let's remember the words of Jesus. Take my yoke upon you and learn from me, for I am gentle and humble in heart. You'll find rest for your souls, for my yoke is easy. My burden is light. He doesn't come down hard on those of us who are pleasers. Don't carry the weight of the world on your shoulder. You are not the super person. God isn't to blame for late night toiling that often characterizes those of us who are pleasers or trying to keep score, doing the right thing all the time. I'd like to play in closing just an excerpt of a song by Bill Gaither, which is a prayer as we take our leave. Gentle Shepherd, come and lead us, for we need you to help us find our way. Gentle Shepherd, come and feed us, for we need your strength from day to day.

Sandy Patty and I playing a little trombone there as we wrap up tonight's few moments together called Night Sounds. I want to thank you so much for joining me. And those of you who can identify with what was being said tonight, let's remember that all the responsibilities don't come from God. Maybe that's why they breed nervousness and fatigue and a growing resentment toward Him. Lord God, help us to be balanced individuals, to work for You, but to take time also to say no, to develop refusal skills. In the name of Christ, amen. Our mailing address is Night Sounds, Wheaton, Illinois, 60189. Till next we meet then, in God's divine providence, may He help you to live a balanced life tomorrow and a peaceful

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1: What are you doing?
2: I'm building a tower. What's it look like I'm doing?
1: It looks like you're heading for that drugstore across the street.
2: Yes, that's what I do every day after school. You should know that.
1: But you always buy a candy bar there.
2: That's right.
1: Why?
2: Because I like candy bars, especially the ones with nuts.
1: But those aren't good for you. They have lots of calories and nothing to keep you from getting sick.
2: Want one?
1: Sam, I'm trying to make a point here. By going to that drugstore every day after school, you have formed an unhealthy habit.
2: I do want to be healthy.
1: Well, going there isn't going to help you very much, is it?
2: What should I do?
1: Make a new habit.
2: Like what?
1: Well, do you see Mr. Habib's fruit market over there by the bank?
2: Mr. Habib is a great guy. He can whistle two notes at the same time.
1: How about after school you go there instead of the drugstore?
2: Mr. Habib doesn't sell candy bars.
1: But he does sell apples, pears, and mangoes. They're sweet, delicious, and filled with things that will make you healthy. That way you can still buy an after-school snack. But your new habit won't rot your teeth and make you as fat as my Uncle Sydney.
2: What if I get hungry for a candy bar?
1: Then you eat an apple instead. Pretty soon, your brain will think, I'm hungry, I want an apple.
2: Okay, let's go see Mr. Habib. He's from Lebanon, you know. Do you think all people from Lebanon can whistle two notes at the same time?
1: We can ask him.
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0: Welcome to today's reading from the Bible, the Word of God. Thy word is a lamp unto my feet and a light unto my path.
1: Psalm 120, a song of ascents. In my distress I cried to the Lord, and he heard me. Deliver my soul, O Lord, from lying lips and from a deceitful tongue. What shall be given to you, or what shall be done to you, you false tongue? Sharp arrows of the warrior, with coals of the broom tree. Woe is me that I dwell in Meshech, that I dwell among the tents of Kedar. My soul has dwelt too long with one who hates peace. I am for peace, but when I speak, they are for war.
0: The Word of God from the Old Testament. And now we turn to the New Testament.
1: The Epistle of Paul to the Galatians, chapter 4. Now I say that the heir, as long as he is a child, does not differ at all from a slave, though he is a master of all, but is under guardians and stewards until the time appointed by the Father. Even so we, when we were children, were in bondage under the elements of the world. But when the fullness of the time had come, God sent forth his Son, born of a woman, born under the law, to redeem those who were under the law, that we might receive the adoption as sons. And because you are sons, God has sent forth the Spirit of his Son into your hearts, crying out, Abba, Father. Therefore you are no longer a slave, but a son, and if a son, then an heir of God through Christ. But then indeed, when you did not know God, you served those which by nature are not gods. But now, after you have known God, or rather are known by God, how is it that you turn again to the weak and beggarly elements, to which you desire again to be in bondage? You observe days and months and seasons and years. I am afraid for you, lest I have labored for you in vain. Brethren, I urge you to become like me, for I became like you. You have not injured me at all. You know that because of physical infirmity I preached the gospel to you at the first, and my trial which was in my flesh you did not despise or reject, but you received me as an angel of God, even as Christ Jesus. What then was the blessing you enjoyed? For I bear you witness that, if possible, you would have plucked out your own eyes and given them to me. Have I therefore become your enemy because I tell you the truth? They zealously court you, but for no good. Yes, they want to exclude you, that you may be zealous for them. But it is good to be zealous in a good thing always, and not only when I am present with you. My little children, for whom I labor in birth again, until Christ is formed in you, I would like to be present with you now, and to change my tone, for I have doubts about you. Tell me, you who desire to be under the law, do you not hear the law? For it is written that Abraham had two sons, the one by a bondwoman, the other by a free woman. But he who was of the bondwoman was born according to the flesh, and he of the free woman through promise, which things are symbolic. For these are the two covenants, the one from Mount Sinai, which gives birth to bondage, which is Hagar. For this Hagar is Mount Sinai in Arabia, and corresponds to Jerusalem, which now is, and is in bondage with her children. But the Jerusalem above is free, which is the mother of us all. For it is written, Rejoice, O barren, you who do not bear. Break forth and shout, you who are not in labor, for the desolate has many more children than she who has a husband. Now we, brethren, as Isaac was, are children of promise. But as he who was born according to the flesh then persecuted him who was born according to the Spirit, even so it is now. Nevertheless, what does the Scripture say? Cast out the bondwoman and her son, for the son of the bondwoman shall not be heir with the son of the free woman. So then, brethren, we are not children of the bondwoman, but of the free.

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All 66 books of Scripture are given by inspiration of God and are profitable for doctrine, for reproof, for correction, for instruction in righteousness, that the man of God may be perfect, thoroughly furnished unto all good works. 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

long as I can remember, I've always loved to sing. And I remember when I was a kid in Hawaii, I used to climb to the top of the tallest mango tree in our yard. I could see way out to the ocean from up there, and I'd sing. At the top of my voice, swaying in the trade winds, in those top branches of the mango tree, I'd sing. Nowadays, there are times when I really don't feel like singing much on the outside. But I've still got a song way down on the inside that just won't quit. Because Jesus brought this song to me when I was just a boy back there in Hawaii singing in the mango trees. And to those who will follow him, Jesus gives a song way down on the inside that'll go on forever, no matter what.

The first person ever fined for not feeding a parking meter was a church pastor who pled ignorance and was let off. The first parking meter was installed on July 16, 1935 in Oklahoma City as a way to combat traffic congestion and a severe lack of parking in OKC's downtown. Problems require solutions. A flood was coming. God had Noah build an ark. No water in the wilderness. God brought water out of a rock. He carpeted the ground with manna when there was no food. He parted the Red Sea and the Jordan River when his people needed to move. God is a problem solver. Philippians 4:19 says, "My God shall supply all your need according to his riches in glory by Christ Jesus." There's nothing too big or too small. Learn to rely on God. Bring him into the details of your life. And when you do so, you'll be blessed. John Bradshaw, It Is Written.

0: Is there any connection between the mark of the beast and the suffering of Jesus Christ? That's our topic on His Voice today.
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0: This message is called The Mark of the Beast and Gethsemane. That's actually part two in a little mini-series that we're doing dealing with the biggest issue in the Bible, the issue of the mark of the beast. In the last program, I identified from Revelation 15 facts about the mark. And today we're going to go deeper and look at Revelation chapter 14, and we're going to tie it in with what Jesus Christ endured for you and for me in the Garden of Gethsemane and on His cross. So if you're ready, let's go. Let's go deep. I've often thought about Revelation and the different kinds of people that study Revelation, and I've concluded that there's really two different ways to study this book. One is to be a water skier, which just skims the surface of the book and doesn't really go deep. And the other way is to be a deep sea diver. And I want to be a deep sea diver, and I hope you do too. So here we go. Revelation 14, verse 9, gives the message of the third angel. Verse 9 says, "The third angel followed them," referring to the other two, "and he said with a loud voice, 'If any man worships the beast and his image and receives his mark in his forehead," the forehead, "or in his hand, the same shall drink the wine of the wrath of God." The phrase, "the wrath of God," does not mean that God is going to at some point throw a heavenly temper tantrum. He's not a meanie. He's meanie. He's not cruel. He's not wicked. He's not arbitrary. When the Bible talks about the wrath of God, it refers to His pure and holy justice against legitimate evil, against sin. And this verse tells us that at some point, God's wrath is going to fall, that justice is going to drop upon this world, upon those who get the mark of the beast. The wine of the wrath of God, which is poured out without any mixture into the cup of His indignation. Now, there's a lot here. I've contemplated this for many years. We've done other programs on this. I've preached on this across America, in Canada, and in other countries. I've written books on this because there's just so much power in this one verse that we need to understand. So let's take a close look. The wine of the wrath of God, which is poured out without mixture into the cup, this mysterious cup, the cup of God's wrath that the world is going to drink at some point in the future, is going to be a cup inside of which is a brew without any mixture. When you study carefully the Bible, you learn that the God who is up above us, the great God of heaven and earth, the God who created this world, his character is a blend of different attributes. Exodus chapter 34 describes the revelation of God's character to Moses, and He described Himself as merciful, gracious, long-suffering, which means patient, abundant in goodness and truth. It says that He forgives sins, He keeps mercy for thousands. But then it also says that yet He will by no means clear the guilty, but He does eventually punish. He punishes sin. And those attributes, to put them together, basically are that God's character is a blend of mercy and justice rooted in love. Mercy and justice rooted in love. That is the true character of God, of the God of the Bible, of the Lord of heaven and earth. And when the Bible says that His wrath, which is His pure justice against sin, is finally poured out on those who get the mark of the beast without any mixture, that word mixture means that there is no mixture of mercy in the final outpouring of God's wrath. There's another passage in the book of Hebrews that really brings this out very clearly. In Hebrews chapter 10, verses 28 to 31. 10, 28 to 31. This is what the Bible says. "In Old Testament times, he that despised Moses' law died without mercy under two or three witnesses. So those in Old Testament days and the time of ancient Israel that rejected God, that despised Him, that completely chose to follow evil instead of God and instead of good, it says that they died without mercy. In other words, justice fell upon them without any mercy at all. When you look at human history, ever since Adam and Eve sinned in the Garden of Eden, God's mercy has been bathing this planet. It's been over this planet in spite of its sins. Now, there was a time in the days of Noah when for the whole world, finally, mercy ran out. When Noah got into the ark and his family got in, and when the door finally closed after 120 years of preaching, when the door of the ark closed, that was it. Mercy had come to an end, and then 7 days later, that's when the water started coming down, and that's when justice fully kicked in. And Jesus said, as it was in the days of Noah, so it shall be the coming of the Son of Man. In other words, there would be a parallel. And what the Bible is telling us in the message of the third angel is that at some point in the days ahead, right after the Mark of the Beast crisis, when everybody makes their choice to be on the side of Jesus or the beast, then finally the wrath of God is going to be poured out without mixture upon the whole world. As I continue to read in Hebrews 10, he that despised Moses' law died without mercy under two or three witnesses. Of how much more sore punishment suppose ye that he shall be thought worthy who has trodden underfoot the Son of God and has counted the blood of the covenant wherewith he was sanctified an unholy thing and has done despite unto the Spirit of grace. And that's what's going to happen at the end of the world. In Noah's day, people despised the Spirit of grace. It says that God said, my Spirit will not always strive with man. And eventually when the world chose to reject God and Noah's message, then justice fell. Verse 30 says, we know him who said, vengeance belongs to me, I will recompense, says the Lord. And again, the Lord will judge his people. It is a fearful thing to fall into the hands of the living God. It is a fearful thing when mercy finally comes to an end and then justice strikes. And the message of the third angel is that one of these days, when the mark of the beast hits and everybody has a chance to choose between Jesus or the beast and people choose the mark, then finally God's mercy is going to run out for the whole world. And then the wine of the wrath of God will be poured out without any mixture. Fearful thought. And it says it'll be poured out without mixture into the cup of his indignation. Now notice that word cup, the cup of his indignation. And he shall be tormented with fire and brimstone in the presence of the holy angels and in the presence of the Lamb. Not only is wrath described in this passage, but the Lamb surfaces right in the middle of this fiery language. The Lamb is Jesus Christ. And it's amazing when you really contemplate this verse and look at it carefully and think about the wrath and think about no mercy and think about the cup and then think about the presence of the Lamb. There has never been a time in human history where God's justice has fully been poured out, totally and completely, without a drop of mercy, so that people are punished for all of their sins. That has never happened, not even in the days of Noah. When Noah entered the ark and the door closed and the water came down, this was just really a justice upon their physical lives because of their sins, but they weren't actually punished for every sin that they had ever committed. This didn't even happen in the days of Noah. There's never been a time in human history when anyone has ever completely and fully drank the cup of the wine of the wrath of God without a drop of mercy, except for one time. It happened once, and it happened in a garden called the Garden of Gethsemane. And inside that garden was a man who the Bible refers to as the Lamb the Lamb of God who takes away the sin of the world. And in the Garden of Gethsemane, Jesus Christ wrestled with whether he was going to drink that full cup or not. And I firmly believe that when we really understand the depths, as that we're not just water skiing, but we're deep sea divers, and we understand the depths of the third angel's message, that we will see in the middle of all of this fiery language about wrath and justice, we will see the deepest revelation of mercy that we've ever seen, and we will be brought directly into the presence of the Lamb. So let's turn in our Bibles reverently to the book of Luke, and let's take a look at the scene that is described in God's book, the scene that takes us to the sufferings of Jesus. We're on holy ground as we look at this. Luke chapter 22, verse 39. This was the night before Jesus died, a long time ago, just outside Jerusalem, up a slope east of the city, the slope that went up a mountain called the Mount of Olives, and Jesus and his disciples went into a garden called the Garden of Gethsemane. The Bible says that Jesus came out of the city as he was wont or as he was willing to do. And then it says he went to the Mount of Olives, and his disciples also followed him. And when he was at the place, and the place was the garden, the entrance of the garden, he told his disciples, "Pray that you enter not into temptation." And he was withdrawn from them about a stone's cast. And then he kneeled down and he prayed. And Jesus left 8 of his disciples at the entrance of the garden. He took 3 of them in farther. Matthew tells us this in Matthew's account. He took Peter, James, and John. Judas was already out doing his awful deed in the night, meeting with the priests and taking the money and getting ready to betray Christ. And so Jesus left 8 at the gate or near the gate. He took 3 of his closest disciples into the inner recesses, and then he went farther. He went farther all by himself where no human eye could see. The Bible says he kneeled down and he prayed. Verse 42, and he said, "Father, Father, if you are willing, remove this cup from me." Notice the word cup. It's the same word we read in Revelation 14, verse 10, that people will drink the wine of the wrath of God without mixture, which is poured out into the cup. And now here Jesus is praying in the garden, and he's calling God his Father. And he's praying, and he said, "Father, if you are willing, remove this cup from me. Nevertheless, not my will, but your will be done." Now, friend, what was in that cup? It doesn't mean that Jesus was actually holding a glass in his hand or a plastic container. It wasn't a literal cup. The word cup is a metaphor for what Jesus was about to drink, which means what he was about to take

terrifying thought for Jesus to contemplate this. His whole life had led up to this moment. All of the ancient prophecies were about to be fulfilled, and he was there in the garden struggling with this cup. Verse 43 says, there appeared an angel to him from heaven, strengthening him. And I personally believe, I can't prove this, but this is just my personal opinion, as I thought about this, that if the angel didn't come down to strengthen Jesus in the garden, then he probably would have died right there. The pressure and the conflict inside of him was so great that he could have just dropped dead in the garden. But that was not the plan. He needed to be lifted up on the cross so that the world could see what he was going through and his love for humanity. So the angel came and strengthened him. And verse 44 says, being in an agony, he prayed more earnestly, and his sweat was as it were great drops of blood falling down to the ground. The sweat was coming out of his head. This is actually a medical condition. There's a word that describes it, and it's too long of a word. I can't even pronounce it. But if you look in the medical literature, you'll find out that there have been certain instances where certain people have been under so much stress and strain that they've actually sweat drops of blood out of the pores of their skin in their foreheads. And that's what Jesus went through. The Bible says that he was in so much agony that his sweat was, as it were, great drops of blood falling down to the ground. Now, it's significant that the mark of the beast in Revelation goes in the forehead and in the hand. And in this passage here, we see Jesus suffering, and the intensity of the suffering is going on. And it's not inside his hand. It's not inside his foot. It's not inside his knee. It's inside his forehead. It's in his mind. That's where Jesus was suffering. That's where he was wrestling and dealing with the pressure of the sin of the world and with the justice of God against sin. Now, I want to make it very clear that it doesn't mean that Jesus is full of love and mercy and his Father is full of just justice, stern justice. It's not that. Jesus said in the book of John chapter 10, I and my Father are one. They're united. They're together. And it's their mutual character of justice and mercy that was being played out and illustrated in the Garden of Gethsemane. Jesus doesn't want anyone to get the mark of the beast. He doesn't want anyone to drink the wine of the wrath of God or the justice of God against sin. He doesn't want this. The Father doesn't want this. None of the angels in heaven want this. And in order to give humans a chance to avoid the justice of God against sin, Jesus came down here. And he took our sin and he bore our justice so that he could legitimately give us his mercy and that we could be forgiven and that we would never have to worry about receiving the pure justice of God in his wrath. That's what's going on in Gethsemane. And the conflict was so great, the conflict was so terrible inside of his heart. Jesus just wrestled and thought, Father, Father, Father, if I go through with this, that means I'm going to take the sin of the world and I'm going to take your pure justice against sin and I'm going to be separated from you. And we can't even imagine what that was like, even when we get to heaven, when the saved get to heaven, and when we live with Jesus throughout eternity. We will never fully understand the suffering that Christ went through in the Garden of Gethsemane. In Gethsemane, Jesus drank the cup that is described in the third angel's message. He drank the cup of the wine of the wrath of God so that he could extend his mercy to lost human beings who choose to repent and to trust in him as their Savior so that they don't have to bear that justice. It's the heart of the plan of salvation. It's the heart of the great controversy is what happened in Gethsemane and on the cross. And the third angel is a warning about the wrath of God that is coming upon the world. And then it points us to the cup and to the Lamb. And the purpose of that revelation is to ultimately point us to Gethsemane and to the cross and to break our hearts, to change our lives. And so that we are so moved by what we see, what Jesus went through,
that we want Jesus in our foreheads. We want His love in our hearts. We want His power inside of us so that when the mark of the beast hits and we can't buy or sell,

0: We can't go, you know, we can't continue to live in this world without going along with the beast, that we still say no. There's no way. I'm not going to do it. It's just my mind is settled on my Lord Jesus Christ because of what he did for me in the Garden of Gethsemane and on the cross. And there's no way that the devil is going to put a mark in my head, in my forehead, because I want to be on Jesus' side 100%. I've been moved by verse 42, where Jesus said, "Father, if you are willing, take this cup from me." Since I have become a dad myself, a father, I have just grown in my appreciation of what I see in the Bible and what Jesus Christ did for me. I have my wife's name is Kristen, and we have two children, Seth, who is at this moment, he's 8 years old, and little Abigail Rose Wahlberg. She just recently turned 5. And my wife and I, we just love our kids so much. We would do anything for our children. And I've thought about what it would be like if my little boy or my daughter came to me and said, Daddy, please take this cup from me. If I drink this cup, we're going to be separated. And I don't want to be separated from you. You know, what would I do if they told me to do that? To be honest, I'm not sure what I would do. But my mind thinks about my Heavenly Father and His Son in the garden. And when Jesus said, "Father, if you're willing, take this cup from me." The Father longed to do that. He didn't want, at least a huge part of Him, didn't want to see His Son suffer. But the Father and the Son had covenanted together before sin ever entered this world, that if man sinned, that they would go through with this, that they would do it together because of their love for human beings. And so Jesus said, "Father, if there's any way to take this cup from me, do it." But then he said, "Nevertheless, not my will, but your will be done." And I'm deeply convicted that just as Jesus surrendered all, and he was already surrendered, but he continued to surrender all in the garden, and he said, "Not my will, Father, but yours be done. I'll do it if that's what it takes to save Steve Wahlberg and to save you and to save your family and everyone that you know and that you love if they choose Jesus." Jesus made that choice without any mixture of reservation. He said, "Not my will, not mine, not my will at all. I don't want anything apart from to do with my human will. I want your will to be done." And that is the prayer that we need to pray as well. We need to pray a prayer without mixture, which basically means that we say, "God, I don't want any mixture of me, of self, of my will, of going my way in this issue or any issue. I want to completely give my life to you. Not my will, but your will be done." That is the prayer that we need to pray in order to have Jesus fully in our hearts, fully in our lives, so that we can get ready to stand up against the mark of the beast. Some time ago, when I was in Oklahoma, my little boy Seth and I were taking a walk. This was a number of years ago. He was 3 years old, and he started playing with some rocks. We were out in a field and on a hot day, and he found a pile of rocks, and he grabbed a rock, and he just, without thinking about it, he threw the rock behind him. He was just a little guy, and he still had a strong arm, and he threw the rock behind him, and I was standing right behind him, and the rock came flying through the air and hit me right in the mouth. And immediately, I dropped down to my knees, and I felt my lips, and my lips were puffing up. Thank God my teeth didn't break, but I felt the blood dripping down, and I knew that, you know, I'd gotten hit pretty hard. And so when I knew that my teeth weren't broken, I thought, well, how can I help my son to learn something from this? So I turned him around, and I had him look at my mouth. And I said, "Seth, look at the blood." I said, "Seth, you hurt Daddy. Say, 'I'm sorry, Daddy.'" And like a little obedient robot, Seth said, "I'm sorry, Daddy." But I realized right away that he didn't really, you know, understand, and how much could you expect from a little boy like that, little kid. But at least he did it. And so I thought, well, at least he obeyed me good. And I went back to nursing my lips and my puffed mouth. But then within just a few short seconds, Seth had actually turned around to go back to playing with the rocks. But then He turned back around on his own free will, and he looked at me with a very intense look, and he looked at the blood dripping down my cheeks, and then he said, "Daddy," he said, "I am sorry. I'm sorry, Daddy." And my heart soared for joy when he said that, because I knew that the Holy Spirit was working in his little childish conscience and convicting him to be genuinely sorry that he had hurt his father. Well, there's a lesson for us in that. You know, we can pray our prayers and we can say, "Oh God, forgive my sins. I'm sorry for what I've done to you and Jesus. Help me to get ready for heaven." But we may not really mean it in our hearts. We may just say it like robots because we know that's what we're supposed to say. But the Lord doesn't want us to do that. He wants us to say those words, but he wants us to say them from the heart. Just like my son realized that he hurt me. God wants us to realize that we have hurt him, and that we've hurt his son, and that the sins that we've committed are worse than we realize, and that in the Garden of Gethsemane, Jesus took the cup, he took the sin, he took the wine of the wrath of God into his mind, into his heart. He chose to do it because he loves you and me. He doesn't want us to experience the wrath poured out on those who get the mark of the beast. And because of that, he chose to drink the cup himself in Gethsemane and on the cross so that we would choose him and follow him now and forever. And that no matter what happens when the mark of the beast is enforced, we will never let the devil put a mark in our foreheads because we are on the side of Jesus Christ. At the heart of the third angel's message, the Bible talks about the presence of the holy angels and the presence of the Lamb. And may God help us to choose the Lamb, to choose Jesus, to choose his presence and his power, to make the choice to go his way instead of any other way, because that's God's will for us right now. You have just heard his voice today.
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The first person ever fined for not feeding a parking meter was a church pastor who pled ignorance and was let off. The first parking meter was installed on July 16, 1935 in Oklahoma City as a way to combat traffic congestion and a severe lack of parking in OKC's downtown. Problems require solutions. A flood was coming. God had Noah build an ark. No water in the wilderness. God brought water out of a rock. He carpeted the ground with manna when there was no food. He parted the Red Sea and the Jordan River when his people needed to move. God is a problem solver. Philippians 4:19 says, "My God shall supply all your need according to his riches in glory by Christ Jesus." There's nothing too big or too small. Learn to rely on God. Bring him into the details of your life. And when you do so, you'll be blessed. John Bradshaw, It Is Written.

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1: Hello, listening friends. Would you like to hear an amazing fact? James Michael Grimes, 28, says he's lucky to be alive after more than 20 hours treading water in the open sea. On November 23rd, 2020, during a family Thanksgiving vacation, he fell from a cruise ship in the middle of the Gulf of Mexico. Cruise ships are very tall, so it's amazing the fall itself did not kill him. He does not remember how he fell, just that he woke up in the ocean and there was no boat anywhere in sight. Grimes says, "The Lord was with me while I was out there because something was holding me up the whole time I was passed out. My worst fear is drowning, so I was dead set on making it out of there." Grimes says God gave him the strength to stay afloat, and thinking about his 9-year-old daughter gave him determination. His family reported him missing the next morning, but it took hours for the cruise line to search the ship and confirm he was not on board. That's when they contacted the Coast Guard, who began searching over a 700-square-mile grid. Now, finding a lone man without a life jacket in the ocean is like looking for a needle in a haystack. Grimes fought hard to survive, swimming through 2 schools of jellyfish, and somehow evaded sharks that normally infest those waters. Eventually, Grimes plucked off all his clothing to make swimming less strenuous. When the sun began to set the next day, having no food or water in 20 hours, he was totally fatigued. When he saw the lights of a container ship approaching, he used his last remaining strength to swim towards the giant vessel. Miraculously, someone on the container ship spotted him, and a message was sent to the nearby Coast Guard search and rescue helicopter. "Guardian angel coming down for me." Other than dehydration, losing 20 pounds, and spending 4 days in ICU, he received no wounds. He said, "The Lord was with me all the way," he told reporters. "In a way, it was like a 20-hour baptism that drew me closer to God. I know that God saved me for a reason, and now I have to abide by his plan." You know, I'll tell you, Pastor Carlos, that it's really something to think about, spending that much time out there in the water, treading water. And the water was 70 degrees, which it's cool. It kind of saps your heat after a while.
2: No, it's amazing. And then to think that he would be in the sun, no clothes, anything. It's beyond anything I've ever heard before.
1: It helped probably that, you know, 28, you're sort of in your prime. And he just used, when the Coast Guard picked him up, they said he probably wouldn't have lasted another 10 minutes. I mean, they got him. He was starting to go under and come up and go under and come up. And so everyone says it really is a miracle that they even spotted him, that the fall did not kill him, that the sharks did not eat him, and that they were able to rescue him. And he knows that God saved him for a reason. So I thought it was interesting. He said that it was sort of like a 20-hour baptism.
2: Yeah, definitely a divine intervention with everything that was going on.
1: Yeah, makes me think of that verse in the Bible in John chapter 3, verse 5, where Jesus said, "Most assuredly I say to you, unless one is born of the water and the Spirit, they cannot enter the kingdom of heaven." And so it kind of describes, sometimes you go through a real trial, but it's like a new birth. It's like when God brought the children of Israel through the Red Sea. They were, you might say, baptized in the water, and then they were later baptized by a pillar of fire. They needed both baptisms as they were born as a nation.
2: Yeah.
1: And maybe our folks listening have thought about, what is this baptism word? I hear Christians talking about baptism and baptism in the Spirit and baptism in the water. What's that all about? I think we got a free offer that talks about that.
2: If you're interested in having the one of the Amazing Facts lessons called Power and Purity, Power and Purity, you can call 1-800-835-6747 and ask for offer number 121. 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
1: Yeah, we hope that all our listening friends will request that. And don't forget, we have lines open if you want to call in with a Bible question. It's simply 1-800-GOD-SAYS. 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
2: Amen.
1: So the Lord is blessing. It's becoming as much a TV program as a radio program. But we're going to go to the phones. Before we do, we always start with prayer. Pastor Carlos.
2: Let's have a word of prayer. Father, thank you again for this privilege and this honor that you give us to come and open your word and share it with those that are listening and watching. And we just ask that it may be a blessing for them as it may be a blessing for us. And we ask this in Jesus' name. Amen.
1: Amen.
2: All right. Our first caller, Carlton from Oklahoma. Welcome, Carlton, to Bible Answers Live. You're on the air.
3: Hi. How are you doing today?
1: Good. Appreciate your calling.
3: Now, this is going to sound very strange to you, but I'm actually the stone from Flint that is mentioned in Scripture. And I have been anointing for 5 years now. And when you anoint, you learn. You learn through the process.
1: Now, you got to turn this into a question.
3: Yes, absolutely. And I was wondering why the churches of today do not believe that you are supposed to anoint to remove Satan's reign.
1: All right. I think I understand where you're coming from. I believe the Bible does teach that there still is, of course, anointing with the Holy Spirit. We just talked about being baptized in the Holy Spirit. And I think not only does James talk about anointing, but I believe in the Gospel of Mark, it says that the disciples, they anointed many with oil, they healed the sick, and they cast out devils. And so we still believe, I mean, you know, some pastors may not, but I still believe the Bible tells us Jesus heals physical sickness, and he can heal spiritual sickness and spiritual harassment, possession of the devil. And so... Yeah, I think it's a shame if people don't believe the devil. Now, when you say that you are the stone from Flint and this is stuff I don't quite understand, and I'm not sure that I would support you in that, but we do believe what the Bible says in the anointing of the Holy Spirit and casting out devils and breaking the power of the devil in a person through the power of Christ. Hey, thank you for calling, Carlton. We appreciate it.
2: Next is Gary from Illinois. Gary, you are live on the air. Welcome, Gary.
4: 2 Thessalonians 2 says that an angel of light will perform signs, powers, and miracles, and will deceive all those who love not the truth. And then 2 Corinthians 11 says Satan will appear as an angel of light. That sounds like the Antichrist to me, yet some people say that it's a human from Middle East or the Pope. I mean, could you clarify that for me?
1: Yeah, well, when in 2 Corinthians 11, Paul is saying that there are false shepherds out there, and he says, don't be surprised that there are false shepherds because Satan himself is transformed into an angel of light. So the devil can come across and he can create the illusion and appear as an angel of light. Now, not only do I think Satan will impersonate Christ in the last days, because Jesus said there'll be false Christs and false prophets, but beyond that, when the devil came to tempt Jesus in the wilderness, I don't think that he showed up there in the desert and appeared to Jesus as some goblin with red leotards and bat wings and goat hooves and a goatee. You know, he didn't look like the modern medieval concept of a devil. He looked like an angel of light, and he pretended he had come from the Father. And so he has done that in the past, and he is certainly going to do it again in the future. So hopefully, Gary, is that answering what you're asking?
4: Well, no. Satan deceiving you know, with signs, powers, and miracles. So if Satan is deceiving people because of signs, powers, and miracles, that should be the Antichrist. Yet yes. Some people say it's the Pope or somebody from the Middle East, you know, some human.
1: Yeah, well, you can read in Revelation, it tells us that in chapter 16, that out of the mouth of the beast, dragon, false prophet come these three unclean spirits that go forth to the kings of the earth. They are demons working miracles. And so certainly Satan and his forces are going to be doing miracles to deceive in the last days.
2: Yeah. And in 2 Thessalonians, it says that, talking about the man of sin, he sits on the throne of God, making himself to be God. Mm-hmm. So that's definitely an allusion to the Antichrist power, the one in place of Christ. And so, yes, we do believe that Satan is going to be using this power in the end mm-hmm. to deceive. We have a lesson on that. Who is the Antichrist?
1: But we ought to send that to you. Just call the number Carlos is going to give you, Gary. Ask for the lesson on who is the Antichrist. And I think you and anyone listening, if you want to know, you'll be blessed by that.
2: Yeah, the number is 1-800-835-6747. Ask for the study lesson, Who is the Antichrist? Or dial #250 and Bible Answers Live or Amazing Facts.
1: Mm-hmm.
2: Yes, very good. Next we have Junith from Nevada. Sister Junith, you are live on the air. Yes, welcome.
5: Hello, hello, good evening.
1: Evening.
5: Hi, this is Jude. Can you hear me?
1: Yes.
5: Yes, okay, I hear you loud and clear. Thank you, Pastor Dog, and your comrade there for taking my call. I want to say in Hebrew, Baruch Hashem Yom Yom, which is God bless you both.
1: And happy Hanukkah to you. Today's the first day of Hanukkah.
5: Oh, and happy Hanukkah. Yeah, I'm from the Philippines with a Jewish ancestry. And the Lord gave me a chance to socialize with Jews for Jesus way back in 1988.
1: Wonderful.
5: That's why I know Hebrew. Okay, well, my question is this. What could have happened, in your biblical opinion, when Adam and Eve were not tainted in sin by the devil?
1: What would have happened if Adam and Eve had never sinned with the devil? Well, what God is doing, God had an original plan when he made our world, and he is going to fulfill that plan. The whole purpose of the plan of salvation, man was evicted from the garden because of sin. God is going to restore the garden. He's going to make the earth new again. And so God is going to accomplish, you know, the Lord's Prayer, thy will be done on earth. God's going to complete his will. If Adam and Eve had never sinned, then he wouldn't have had to, you know, die on the cross and redeem the world. It would have remained a paradise as with the other unfallen worlds. So, that would have been nice, but I think it happened.
2: Would have been beautiful, but we're here.
1: Yeah. And, you know, in a sense, when we get to glory, we're going to know more about the love of God having been redeemed than maybe had ever been known otherwise. But thank you, Junith. We appreciate your question. And who do we have next?
2: Next, we have Colton from Ohio. Brother Colton, you are on the air.
6: Hi.
1: Hi. Thanks for calling.
6: Where was Satan during the flood?
1: He was in the same place that Mr. Grimes was when he fell off the cruise ship. He was probably out swimming in the... You know, the Bible tells us Satan is a spirit. And so, you know, I don't know that he gets wet when it rains. But he was in the world. And I'm certain he feared for his existence because he considered himself, you know, sort of the master of this world when he kidnapped it from, or he hijacked the planet from Adam and Eve. Dominion was originally given to Adam and Eve, or to be like the leaders of this world. And when they obeyed the devil, it says in Romans 6, whoever you obey, that's whose slave you are. Adam and Eve kind of handed the keys of the world to the devil.

0: I have a question. I have some friends that are trying to get me to understand about the feast days, but they can't answer just one simple question, and that would be, when did it go from Feast of the Lord in the Old Testament to Feast of the Jews in the New Testament?
1: Yeah, that's a good question. I think that you'll find, in the Old Testament says these are the feasts of the Lord. Where is that? Leviticus 23. And then you go to the New Testament, like the Gospel of John, several places, he says the Feast of the Jews. Part of the reason for the change is when Jesus died on the cross, several things came to an end. First of all, you notice the high priest tore his garments because now we have a new priesthood. You and I are a nation of kings and priests. Something else happened is that the veil in the temple was torn because now we have a new temple. The Bible says we are living stones in that temple. And the attention now goes to the temple of God in heaven and the work that Jesus is doing as our high priest there. And so the purpose for the sacrificial system met a very dramatic completion there when Jesus died on the cross. Even some graves were torn open. And some of the saints around Jerusalem rose, symbolifying that the bondage of death now was assured, or rather that the liberation from death would be assured. So the main reason John refers to it as the Feast of the Jews is most of John's readers, he wrote about 100 AD, most of John's readers were not Jews. He was writing to the church in Antioch and the churches of Asia, and he was just explaining this was a feast for the Jews. When God is speaking in the Old Testament, he's talking to the Jewish nation. He doesn't need to say this is the feast of the Jews because he's talking to Jews. He says these are the feasts of the Lord. So,
0: Oh, okay. So this doesn't mean that, because I mean, I think it's in Isaiah where God was saying, "Your feasts are an abomination to me."
1: Well, even the Sabbath day is an abomination to the Lord if a person is trying to keep it, as a means of
2: Right.
1: salvation, or if they're keeping it without a converted heart. Any of the ceremonies in the Bible, eating, Paul says, if you have the Lord's Supper. Now, obviously, God still wants us to do this, but Paul says, if you eat the Lord's Supper with a wrong attitude, you're eating and drinking damnation to yourself. So, any of the spiritual ceremonies, if we're doing it with the wrong attitude, God says it's not just the outward ceremony, it's the change of heart that he's interested in.
2: Yeah. And from what I think Joel is saying also is that they're trying to convince him to keep the feast days. It's good to know, Joel, that the feast days were part of the figure and shadows and they were pointing to the ministry of Christ. It's like a prophetic calendar. So when you read through the seven feast days, you're looking at the ministry of Christ as a lamb in the tomb, resurrection, the first fruits, and everything forward. So I think that's what probably he's also worried
1: Yeah,
2: looking
1: and
2: about.
1: we, Joel, we have a book that talks about the feast days, that Christians need to keep the feast. And if you just call Amazing Facts or do pound 250 and tell them you're interested in the book on feast days, they'll send that to you free of charge.
2: Yeah, 1-800-835-6747 and ask for that book. Definitely. Very good. Jimmy from Texas. Welcome, Jimmy, to Bible Answers Live.
3: Yes, sir. Thank you. Helen Pastors.
1: Hi, evening.
3: Yes, I have a question. It's kind of, I guess it's kind of in reference to Philippians 4, chapter 4, verse 8. And I've read that verse many times before. But my question is, I like to write things about supernatural things, and I also like to write supernatural in the romance novels. I have no intention of publishing, just write it out, because I've always been fascinated in the things like supernatural, because in the Bible it does say that God did create other worlds, so I'm pretty sure the possibility of other life forms must exist.
1: Yeah, I believe that that's true.
3: But is what I do just to pass the time writing out such books, is that considered sinful?
1: Well, you might ask yourself the use of your time and your imagination, if you were to direct that, you said these are things you'll never publish and you know they're not true, they're fictitious. Why don't you take your creative energy? You've got some creative energy and ask the Lord to help you direct that to something you could write and publish that will you can release that might be redemptive. And someone would read it and say, wow, I've learned about the Lord.
3: Well, I try to published one about the war in

0: problem between Lucifer and God, and I couldn't write out two paragraphs because there's no way I can describe what heaven really looks like or what actually took place on that day.
1: Yeah, well, that may not be the particular subject, but if you've got, God's given you a gift of creative writing, why don't you use it in a way that where you'll actually get some fruit out of it?
2: Amen.
1: So that would be my thought. Hey, thank you, Jimmy. Hope that helps a little bit and appreciate your call.
2: Next, we have Don from Oregon. Don, you are on the air. Welcome to Bible Answers Live, Don.
3: Good evening, Pastor Doug.
1: Evening. And your question?
3: My question is Malachi 4:6, which, if I remember correctly...
1: Yeah, well, let me read that for our friends listening. It says, speaking of when Elijah returns, it says he'll turn the hearts of the fathers to the children and the hearts of the children to the fathers, lest they come and strike the earth with a curse. Is that the one you're wondering about?
3: That's the one I'm wondering about. What I am wondering is, can I take that as a... I'm estranged from my daughters right now, and I'm wondering if I can claim that as a Bible promise.
1: Yeah, there's several Bible promises, I think, that you can claim. And you've got the Bible promises in Isaiah that says your children that have been carried off will return to their land. And train up a child in the way he is to go, and when he is old, he will not depart from it. So three things you can do if you're trying to reach your loved ones. One is be a good example. Pray for them is number two. I always say three things, is really four. Pray for them, share information if they're open, and the fourth thing is do the first three continually. In other words, be persistent, don't give up. If you continue to be a good example, to pray for them, and to share information if they're interested, you can't force information on someone if they don't want it, then God can win their hearts. So if you're estranged, sometimes they won't pick up the phone call, write a letter. And they'll read the letter, maybe they'll throw it away, but write another one. Say, I love you. Sorry if I've done anything to offend you. I want to have a relationship with you. And it'll wear them down eventually.
2: Yeah.
3: Okay. Thank you.
1: All right. Thanks, Don.
2: Next, we have Larry from Iowa. Larry, welcome to Bible Answers Live.
4: Yeah. Thank you for taking my call. I appreciate it. I just recently was able to watch this Bible Answers Live through the DISH satellite program and through the 3ABN. And so I'm kind of new at this, but it's very interesting. And I thought that this is the first time I've ever done this, so I hope I don't screw it up. My question is, referring to end times, I don't... And if I'm wrong about this, you can correct me, but in my years of listening to evangelists and ministers throughout the years and stuff, I know that we have to be prepared, we study the Bible, but what my concern is, and I'm talking about right now in the days that we live, what are some points, what are some events, what are things that we need to be prepared for or watching for or listening for? For example, like if we're listening to the news or a report or something, what are things that we need to know? Because I'm confused on what's going to be happening so that if I hear something or see something, it would be time to leave the cities. And I don't know if anybody's actually gave very specific information on what we need to be watching for, what we need to be listening for.
1: Okay, let me jump in here.
4: Okay.
1: I wrote a book on that just came out, and it's called A Beginner's Guide to Country Living. And in the book, I talk specifically about when should you go to the cities? And, what are some of the things that would be signs? When should you go to the country, rather, if you're living in the city? And who should go? I mean, if a person's handicapped and they're in a nursing home, do they need to try and buy a place in the country and head for the hills in a robotic wheelchair? Obviously that's not a good idea. So not everybody, but there's a time when Jesus says, when you see these things come to pass, let those that are in the field not even turn back, and let those that are in Judea flee into the mountains. What is he talking about when he says that? So rather than give you a lengthy answer, I'd say take a look at the book and it's called A Beginner's Guide to Country Living. It's carried by Amazing Facts. We talk about that there. And I think you can actually see a video I did on when to leave the cities. It's a YouTube video you can watch for free. Doug Batchelor, When to Leave the Cities. I think it's got like 100,000 views because a lot of people are interested in that subject right now.
2: Yeah, that is it.
1: Hey, thank you so much. We got, 2 minutes left, Pastor. Can we get one more call in?
2: We can get one more in. Anthony from Michigan, you are on the air and you have a minute and a half. Anthony.
5: Yeah, hi. How's your night?
1: Doing good. How are you?
5: All right. Do you think that we will see Cain in the New Jerusalem, brother of Abel?
1: Okay. I don't think you'll see him in the New Jerusalem. I think you'll see him from the New Jerusalem. What I mean is there's going to be a time, it says in Matthew 25, where Jesus, the great shepherd, is going to separate the sheep from the goats. And all the saved will be gathered in the city. All the lost are outside the city. It even says, Jesus and John the Baptist said to the Jews that, you know, you'll see some of the Gentiles sitting down in the kingdom with Abraham, Isaac, and Jacob, and you yourselves on the outside. So there'll be a time where the saved and lost will see who made it and who didn't. So we will see Cain. I don't think Cain, there's anything in the Bible that tells us he was redeemed. He rebelled against God. His offspring rebelled against God. They were called the sons of men, and they turned away. So unfortunately, Cain, I believe, is going to be on the outside. God placed a mark upon him. He became a symbol for all those who are marked in the last days with the mark of the beast. Listening friends, we're going to take a brief break. We want to remind you that we have a lot of resources at amazingfacts.org. You can look at the Facebook, YouTube page, but don't go away. Coming back for more of the best Bible answers in just a few moments.
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8: Millions of people believe that planet Earth is on the verge of some apocalypse that will plunge the world's cities into chaos. In response, thinking people everywhere are wondering if it might be a good time to locate their families outside of the congested metropolitan areas. In my new book, Heading for the Hills, A Beginner's Guide to Country Living, I do my best to provide a biblical balance. I'd like to share with you some of the crucial things you'll need to know before you head up for the hills. 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
1: Welcome back, listening friends, to Bible Answers Live. 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
2: 3ABN.
1: 3ABN, pray.com. So back to the phones. My name is Doug Batchelor. What's your name?
2: My name is Carlos Munoz.
1: Filling in, he's doing his John Ross impersonation tonight. Carlos has been with us before. Who's next?
2: We have Anna from Oregon. Anna, welcome to Bible Answers Live.
9: Good evening, pastors. How are you?
1: Good evening. Doing great.
9: My question is 2 Thessalonians chapter 2, verses 9 through 11, and how it applies to the age we live in today.
1: All right, let's read that for our friends. The coming of the lawless one is according to the working of Satan with all power, signs, and lying wonders, and with all unrighteous deception among those who perish, because they did not receive a love of the truth that they might be saved. And for this reason, God will send them strong delusion that they should believe a lie, that they might all be condemned who did not believe the truth, but had pleasure in unrighteousness. So what specifically, it's a lot of material there. What are you wanting to know about that verse?
9: Particularly about God will send them a strong delusion that they should believe the lie.
1: Yes. You know, there's a story that I think Paul is alluding to here in the Old Testament where King Ahab and King Jehoshaphat were going to go to battle. And King Jehoshaphat, he believed in the Lord. Ahab kind of had these prophets of Baal. And Jehoshaphat said, we should ask the Lord. So Ahab had all of his prophets say, yeah, go to battle, you'll win. And Jehoshaphat said, isn't there a prophet of God here? These are all prophets of Baal. He said, oh yeah, there's one guy, his name Micaiah, but he never says anything nice about me. And Jehoshaphat said, well, let's hear what he has to say. So they bring Micaiah. And Micaiah says, I saw a vision. And God was saying, who will persuade Ahab to go to battle against the Syrians that he might be destroyed? And one gave this idea and another gave that idea. And finally, his spirit said, I know if you're a lying spirit in the mouth of his prophets, you will persuade him. God said, you will be successful. And someone is thinking, well, does God send lying spirits? I mean, isn't God about the truth? The Bible says God cannot be tempted with evil. God is just and good and true. Basically, what Paul's saying here, it says, because they do not receive a love of the truth, God will send them strong delusion. It's simply meaning that when God withdraws his light, because they're rejecting the light, then darkness automatically rushes in. And God allows it sometimes. God has angels holding back the winds of strife right now, but he'll give them the word and they're going to release those winds. Satan's going to just have full sway. And even when the devil came to tempt Job, God had to basically loosen the leash of the devil to do that. So that's all he's saying here. It's the devil that does the tempting and the lying. God sometimes needs to just back up and stop preventing it.
2: Yep. And that's 1 Kings chapter 22.
1: Thank you. Yes.
2: All right. Very good.
1: Good question, Anna.
2: Next, we have Eric from New Mexico. Eric, welcome to Bible Answers Live. You're on the air.
10: Hi, pastors. My question is, what does the Bible say on how to deal with evil spirits and what I should do when they try to have conversations with me?
1: Yeah, if the devil's trying to tempt you, the Bible says resist the devil and he will flee from you. And I think everybody's heard the devil try to whisper to them suggestions and temptations. And I found when I was a baby Christian, the harder I tried not to think about the devil, the more I thought about it. And it just got to where I thought, oh, he's putting these thoughts in my mind I don't want to think. And finally, I found great peace in just saying, well, admit that, you know, the devil's going to keep tempting you. Ignore it. And it's the kind of thing where you get good at doing it just by practice. When the devil comes, if you just ignore his suggestions and say, through the Holy Spirit, say, you know, I rebuke that. I don't want to think about that.
2: Yeah.
1: Then, you know, you'll find peace. One way to get a bad song out of your heads, you know, sometimes I know all the old songs of the world from when I was in the world. And, you know, all you got to do is walk in the market today or go get a burrito at Chipotle and you're going to hear these old songs, and they don't always have the best message. And some of them, it's like a worm you get in your head and you just keep I'll get in the car and Karen hears me humming the song. I'm going, I'm sorry. And the way you overcome it is you start singing a good song. Mm-hmm. And it's hard to do two songs at one time. You ever try and sing two songs at once?
2: Nope.
1: Yeah. So same thing when the devil's putting temptation in your mind, Eric. Pray. Talk to the Lord. Sing a positive song. And, even Paul says, making melody in your heart, you can drive away those spirits.
2: You know, when the devil was harassing Jesus, what did he do? He quoted scripture.
1: Yeah.
2: So memorize passages. Yeah. That's one of the things that I do. I memorize some chapters, and when I have a evil thought or something weird, I just start reciting it in my brain.
1: Quote back the scripture to the devil.
2: Yeah, amen.
1: The promises of God. Good suggestion.
2: Amen.
1: Thank you, Eric.
2: All right. Next, we have Melina from Canada. Welcome,
1: pardon
2: Melina.
1: Me one second. Eric, if you're still listening, there's a book called How to Resist, Our Tips for Resisting Temptation. And we'll send that to you for free.
2: 1-800-835-6747. All right. Next, we have Melina from Canada. Welcome, Melina. You're on the air.
1: You there, Melina?
11: Hello.
1: Hi.
11: Yes, I'm here. Thank you to receive my call, and thank you, Pastor Doug Batchelor. Well, my question is, according to the Bible in 1 John chapter 4 and verse 8, we know that God is love, right?
1: Mm-hmm. Yes.
11: So from He doesn't come nothing bad, only good things. And according to the Bible too, the murderer since the beginning has been Satan. So my question is, can God destroy His own creation and finish with the life of His creation, or only is Satan who can kill the creation of God?
1: Well, everything God does is love, and even the way that God deals with the wicked, He calls it His strange act. And God says, turn ye, why will you die? In Ezekiel, I think it's Ezekiel 18, for I have no pleasure in the death of the wicked, says the Lord. And so the Lord wants to save everyone, but it's not the devil that's, in the flood, it wasn't the devil that caused the flood and destroyed all those people. God sent a judgment. And it isn't the devil that jumps into the lake of fire. It says he is cast and his angels into the lake of fire. So God is actively doing something to destroy the devil out of love. And I know this might be hard to imagine. Not only is it out of love for the universe to save them from the wickedness and temptation, it's even out of love for the devil, because sinners are not happy. And he's basically putting them out of their ultimate misery. So everything God does is love. There's no debate about that. But does God ever do anything proactively to destroy his own creation? Yeah. It says in Genesis, God said, it repents me that I have made man. I will destroy man that I have made from the earth.
2: And it's an act of love, because for those that are saved, it would be to continue to have sin and pain and suffering. So it's out of love that God even puts them out of their misery too, because they're miserable.
1: Yeah, exactly. For the lost as well. Hey, thank you. Appreciate your question, Melina.
2: All right. Next we have Tyvion from Illinois.
1: Tavion.
2: Oh, Tavion.
12: Yep, there it is. My question is, when it comes to homosexuality, I understand that the Bible calls it an abomination, but my question is, like, why? Because I've had people, more specifically homosexuals, they'll ask me, if God's love, then, like, why would he hate it? And I even lost a friendship over that. So I was just curious, because that's something that even I truly don't understand.
1: Yeah, that's a good question. But God hates sin. And whenever we do anything to corrupt or pervert God's original plan, he calls it sin. Now, I know that some people will be outraged, but I think it is a fair analogy to your question to say, why does God also say it's wrong for people to have sex with animals? It's called bestiality. He says that's a sin. And a person might say, why? Well, because it's a perversion from what his plan is. And homosexuality is clearly a perversion. I mean, there's no question when you read the Bible, and there's really no question in science, that men and women are designed to pair up together. It's not men and men or women and women. That's not the natural order of creation. And so, there's nothing wrong with two men or two women loving each other. David and Jonathan loved each other, but loving people and having sex with them are two different things. And so, yeah, one of them is being controlled by the lower nature to do something that is wrong. So, and I know this is very out of order with the what's politically correct to say today, but it's very clear if you go by the Bible, and if folks are troubled by that, they're going to have to take that up with God and Jesus.
2: Yeah.
1: So I hope that makes some sense.
2: Yeah, I think anything that is that we do contrary to the will of God, whether it be sexual, whether it be socially, whatever it be, is going to bring some type of pain and suffering. And so God is avoiding that or trying to protect us from those things. And I think this falls under that category also.
1: Yep. Thank you for your question.
2: Thank you, Tavion. Next, we have Star from Michigan. Welcome, Star. You're on the air.
13: Hi. Thank you for all you do.
1: Thanks so much.
13: You're welcome. I have a question about angels. What does the Bible say about guardian angels among us?
1: Yeah, they're there. You can read in Psalm 91, it says, he'll give his angels charge over them to keep them in all their ways. And then you can also read where the Bible tells us the angel of the Lord encamps, and I forget that verse again, the angel of the Lord encamps round about those that fear him and delivers them.
2: Psalms 91.
1: Is that also Psalm 91? Then you can read where Jesus said, their angels do always behold the face of my Father, which is in heaven. Beware that you do not offend one of these little ones. So there are several references in the Bible that God has angels. Even the devil said to God, you have set a hedge about Job. Well, that hedge is a hedge of angels that were protecting him. So, yeah, God, I believe, has one or multiple angels that watch over his children. And I think God will send, you know, Jesus said at one point when Peter thought, I'm going to save Jesus with my sword from the Romans, Jesus said, don't you know that I could call the Father and he'd send 12 legions of angels? That's like 72,000 angels.
2: Amen.
1: For one person.
2: Amen.
1: So God will send angels to guard us.
2: Yeah, in Psalms 91, talking about the plagues, it says the angels will protect you and be around you.
1: Yeah, and I love that story where Elisha tells his servant, he prays and says, Lord, open his eyes, and they see that Elisha and his servant in the town is protected by chariots and horses of fire.
2: Amen. Beautiful.
1: Thanks awesome. So much. Appreciate your question, Star.
13: Thank you.
1: Uh-huh. God bless.
2: Next, we have Luke from Minnesota. Welcome, Luke, to Bible Answers Live.
14: Good evening, gentlemen. How are you?
1: Doing good. Thanks for calling.
14: Good. Hey, just a quick question. I believe in post-tribulation rapture.
1: Uh-huh.
14: I also believe that Revelation was written in a chiastic structure.
1: Yes.
14: But Revelation 15, verse 2, it seems to talk about those who have victory over the beast, over his image and over his mark and over the number of his name, standing in heaven, having harps of God. But then in verse the same chapter, verse 8, it says the temple is filled with smoke from his power and those able to enter the temple. So the seven plagues and the seven angels were completed. So therefore, that kind of to me seems like probation is closed. So I'm trying to understand how that works.
1: Yeah, well, the book of Revelation, and Carlos, feel free to jump in at any time, but the book of Revelation is written where these different chapters and visions overlap, where it says no man can enter the temple. The temple is a symbol for where redemption is taking place, sacrifices and forgiveness are being obtained. There comes a time, and you read about this also in Revelation 22, when Michael stands up, that's Daniel chapter 12, but in Revelation 22, Michael stands up and he basically says, let him that is just be just still, let him that is holy be holy still, let him that is filthy be filthy still, meaning there's nobody else changing sides from that point on. So that passage there in Revelation 15 at the end is referring to that. So you had a question about the earlier verses. And so I don't know, I didn't see a conflict between the two.
2: Yeah.
14: How could someone have victory over the image, over his mark, and be in heaven with a harp of God previous to the rapture? In verse 2.
1: Oh, okay, I see what you're saying. Well, I think it's telling us that those that are there in heaven are there because they had that victory. In other words, it's looking back on the trials that they went through. There's a lot of fast forward and fast reverse happening all through Revelation. It's not written in chronological order.
2: Yeah. And also in 15 and 16 is talking about the seven plagues. And what it does in a number of the visions, when it's talking about the judgment of the wicked, God gives a little glimpse or a parenthesis, verses 2-4, about those that will not have to suffer because they have had victory. So it's making it's pointing to the victorious life of those that did remain faithful to God, and they will not suffer the plagues. They will be protected. And so it's making an allusion to them and their destiny at the end after all this is over.
1: Hey, Luke, are you listening just on the radio or are you watching on television?
15: I'm just on the phone.
1: Okay. Go back and watch the Facebook broadcast later. I want Carlos to hold up his Bible. Hold up your Bible. Show them Book of Revelation. see what Carlos has done with his Bible and the Book of Revelation? He's underlying it, Mark. You'll have to take a look at that. It's something to behold. I don't know how you can still read it with all the notes in there.
15: No, I appreciate it. Thank you.
1: All right. Hey, thanks so much, Luke.
2: Thank you, Luke.
1: God bless.
2: All right. Next, we have Kim from Michigan. Welcome, Kim. You're on the air.
16: Hi.
1: Hey, thank you for calling.
16: Thank you. I'm so glad I got through. So I have a question. I was reading in Matthew 27 and the resurrection when Jesus had given up, had cried out. And 52 and 53, it says, and the graves were opened, mm-hmm. and many bodies of the saints who had fallen asleep were raised. And coming out of the graves after his resurrection, they went into the holy city and appeared to many.
1: Yes.
16: So, and I, so, you know, in Revelation, it talks about when the dead in Christ shall rise. So this is a prelude, obviously, to the dead in Christ rising in Revelation.
1: Mm-hmm. Yeah, you notice it doesn't say everybody or all the righteous rise, because that happens, 1 Thessalonians chapter 4,
16: yes,
1: when the Lord descends.
16: Many.
1: Yeah, so there was a trophy. Jesus led captivity captive and gave gifts unto men. He took a trophy with him to heaven, and they didn't come out of their graves. So there was an earthquake that opened the graves at his death. But they didn't come out of mm-hmm. his graves until after he rose victorious, and he
16: right,
1: led.
16: Right, because it says after his resurrection.
1: Correct. So, you know, maybe some of the prophets like Isaiah or some of the others that died in and around Jerusalem, wasn't all of them, because in Acts chapter 2, Peter says, David is dead and buried. His tomb is still with us to this day. So David hadn't raised yet, but some of them, a small group. One reason we think it was also a small group is because none of the other gospel writers mention this.
16: Right.
1: I think if 10,000 people came out of their graves around Jerusalem, it would have been mentioned by every gospel writer. But just Matthew mentions it because there was a testimony of some people that saw many of the ancient saints that had appeared. They probably only appeared to believers, just like Jesus after his resurrection.
16: Were they resurrected like with Jesus? Like meaning were they resurrected to heaven?
1: Yeah, he took them to heaven with him. They didn't have to die again. So they ascended when Christ ascended.
2: Yeah. That's why in the feast days, the third feast was the feast of the
1: first fruits. Yeah.
2: And that is the first fruits that Christ, when he ascended to heaven, showed to
1: brought with
2: to
1: him.
2: Heaven and said, look, these they're the type and shadows of those that will be resurrected all at the end. So.
1: Yep. Thank you, Kim. Good question.
16: Okay. All right.
1: You have a good evening.
2: Next, we have Mike from Illinois. Welcome, Mike. You're on the air.
17: Yes. Hi.
1: Hi.
17: Good evening, Pastors.
2: Hello.
1: Yes, you there?
17: Yeah. Can you hear me?
1: Yes.
17: I have a question. I'm a disabled person, and I'm a sinner. I can't go to church, and I cannot get baptized. How can I be saved?
1: Well, you can be saved without being baptized. You've got the thief on the cross who turned to Jesus in the last hours of his life, and Jesus promised he would be with him in paradise. Well, that man could not be baptized because of a handicap, you might say. He was nailed to a cross. And Pastor Carlos and myself, we visit people in the hospital, sometimes during their final illness. And they'll say, I want to go to heaven. I want to be saved. But they're there hooked up to a lot of hospital apparatus. And you can't facilitate a baptism. It's just not practical. And I believe Jesus then gives them credit for his baptism. They're willing to be baptized. So it's not like they don't believe the Bible. They just practically can't do it. So I don't think baptism in cases like that is an obstacle to their being saved. You know, salvation is by faith alone. It's not by works, including the works of baptism. If we are saved and we believe in Jesus, we'll want to be baptized and follow his word if we can be. But if a person, you know, sometimes a person is in the prison, they're on death row, they come to the Lord, they won't accommodate a baptism. Can they still be saved? Yes. God is a merciful God, and he understands those circumstances. So
17: I have another quick question.
1: Yes.
17: I ask for forgiveness from Jesus Christ, and I keep getting sinful thoughts. Is there something I can say that can take it away?
1: Yeah, well, you say that you still struggle sometimes with old thoughts even though you've asked for forgiveness.
17: Yes.
1: Well, join the club.
17: And I cry for forgiveness, but I can't. I still sin. I still get sinful thoughts.
1: Yeah, don't. It's okay. Don't get discouraged, because as long as you're a Christian in this world, the devil is going to try to put unholy thoughts in your mind. Reject them when they come. If you find yourself dwelling on something, you shouldn't. Having a thought go through your mind doesn't make it a sin. But dwelling on it makes it a sin. It's like someone said, having the birds fly over your head, you can't prevent that, but you can prevent them from making a nest in your hair. So don't let those thoughts dwell. The Bible does say, blessed are the pure in heart, they will see God. Ask God to give you that purity of heart. And, you know, David says, cleanse me from sin, and I'll be whiter than snow. Thank you so much, Mike.
2: All right, next we have Donna from Florida. Donna, welcome to Bible Answers Live.
18: Good evening. I have two questions.
1: Let's take them one at a time.
18: The first question is, what happens to those who are left behind when Jesus carries up some of us and for the 10 years?
1: Okay, so for those who are left behind when we are caught up to heaven, you know, it's not going to be good at all. You read in 2 Peter chapter 3, the day of the Lord, I think this starts at verse 10, will come as a thief in the night, in which the heavens will pass away with a great noise, and the elements will melt with fervent heat, and the earth and the works that are in it will be burned up. And Peter goes on to say, seeing then that all these things will be dissolved, what manner of persons ought we to be in all holy conversation and godliness, looking forward to the coming of the day of God, in which the heavens being on fire will be dissolved and the elements will melt with fervent heat. So when God's people are caught up to meet the Lord in the air, Bible tells us that part of the last plague is great hailstones, an earthquake such as there never has been before, and there's going to be fire and smoke. The earth is going to be consumed. So life does not go on earth when Jesus comes to catch up the saints. So I hope that helps a little bit. Don, I don't think we can take your second question. We've got about a minute and a half left. I probably would have to cut you off. I want to remind our listening friends that we sort of phase off of Bible Answers Live in two stages. We have satellite listeners and viewers that are around the country, and they're on one time schedule. And then we've got our land-based radio stations. They're on another schedule. And so when we do sign off, we sign off, we'll say goodbye to those listening on satellite. The rest of you, when you think you're hearing the closing music, hang in there. We come back and we're going to be doing some rapid fire Bible answers. Now, if you have internet questions, some people say, I don't want to call in. I'm afraid. I get nervous. Can I email my question? What's the address, Pastor Carlos, if someone wants to email a question?
2: 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It's the acronym for Bible Answers Live, BALQuestions@AmazingFacts.org.
1: Yeah, and so we invite you to send in your Bible questions. It gives you a little more time to think about it. And we'll do our best to answer them in the rapid-fire Bible questions that we do at the very end of the broadcast. For the rest of you, God bless. We'll study His Word together again with you next week.
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2: All right, we want to welcome everybody back to our special segment that are questions that come from the email. And so we have three questions. First one for you, Pastor Doug, is Charlene is asking, hypnotherapy, is it a biblically allowed method to help with traumas or psychological problems?
1: Yeah, no, that term hypnotherapy. Hypnotherapy, sorry, got my Bible and my hypno mixed up. I'm not a doctor, I need to make that clear, but I am suspicious of therapy where a person delves into your subconscious and they start to rearrange the furniture without you being supposedly conscious of what's happening. And so that to me is, I think, a science that I would be very dubious about getting involved in. If you're asking for a Bible answer on it, I don't see a case of where that happens in the Bible other than the devil possessing people and manipulating their thoughts and actions.
2: Yeah, exactly.
1: So you look at what happens at a magician show when someone puts a person in a trance and they start to make them do things that they would never normally do. It's almost like surrendering your will to someone else. So even though they're saying, "Oh, I'm going to help you lose weight or quit smoking," that sounds good, but I'd be very apprehensive about that.
2: Amen. Next, we have Nelly from Kenya ask, "Why did God send Ishmael away? Does this mean that God does not accept or love stepchildren?"
1: Well, we know that God loved Ishmael and Hagar because when Ishmael was crying and dying of thirst, the Lord heard his crying, answered his prayer. God told both Abraham and later Hagar that Ishmael would become a great nation. It's kind of interesting that, most of the Muslims descend from Ishmael and the Arabs, that Jacob had 12 sons and Ishmael had 12 sons. And he became a whole nation, and there's still millions of them around the world today. So it wasn't a question of God not loving stepchildren. It was a question really of Abraham was out of God's will when he took a second wife, a surrogate wife. It was just going to bring division into the family, and it would frustrate God's plan for the Messiah to come through Jacob.
2: Amen. Last, if our prayers will still be heard once the Holy Spirit begins to withdraw from the earth.
1: Well, there's never a time when God doesn't hear prayer because God knows all things. The Bible says He knows what we need before we even pray. So, of course, God will always hear prayers. And the Holy Spirit, I believe, is always interceding. He's always watching over. Even when Jacob was wrestling with the angel during that time of darkness and God was silent, God was there. God bless, friends. Out of time. Support the ministry. We thank you. We'll be studying again together next week.
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The day following Lincoln's immortal Gettysburg Address, leading newspapers all over the world ridiculed the president's speech as colorless and silly. History's most gallant heroes have suffered from false accusation and malicious rumor. I'll be back in a moment to talk about the cruelest word in the English language.

0: Hello, this is Joe Cruz on the Amazing Facts broadcast, Facts Which Affect You. Say, today we're going to study about the most cruel word found in all the Bible. Now, this word describes a class of people who indulge in the most devilish, despicable work ever invented by the evil one. And I appeal to you to let this message do its searching work in your heart. Don't try to remember how many other people might need this message. Just let it sink into your own heart. So terrible is this sin that only a few have ever openly admitted being guilty of it. But few can escape the inward sense that they've been guilty at some time or other. Our main text today is in Proverbs 16, verse 28. A whisperer separateth chief friends. And then you put with that Leviticus 19, verse 16, thou shalt not go up and down as a talebearer among thy people. Now listen, friends, there are many types of sin that God despises. Some of them are too awful to even discuss on the air. Sometimes I think we deceive ourselves by classifying sin. We look at certain ones as being quite disrespectable. And then others we think are very respectable. Now those that are considered acceptable and respectable are usually the sins of the spirit, such as envy and pride and so forth. Then, on the other hand, is the disrespectable class of sins, which is usually the sins of the flesh. But listen, in Proverbs 6:19, seven deadly sins that God hates are listed, and right in the middle of them we find this one of which I'm now speaking. Notice in verse 19, he that soweth discord among the brethren, and a false witness that speaketh lies. In other words, friends, a whisperer, that's what we're talking about today. This is the word that has such a loud echo. It's a soft-sounding word, but it has the noisiest, loudest echo of any other word. And it has broken more hearts than any other word, probably. It has wrecked more homes, destroyed more friendships. A whisperer speaks in all languages. He crosses all boundaries. He's a member of all churches. He's the bearer of false rumor and report. We might as well face it, friends, one of the natural evil traits of the human heart, of human nature itself, is in telling evil things about other people. I can't explain it. None of us can. None of us can understand it even. It's an unholy, ungodly bent of mind. It's a mystery. By the way, it's a sin which often besets those who were saints in every other respect. The whole body might be brought under the control of Christ, but the tongue is very difficult to control. In fact, it's practically impossible to control it. In James 3, verse 2, we read this, if any man offend not in word, the same is a perfect man, and able also to bridle the whole body. Behold, we put bits in the horses' mouths, that they may obey us, and we turn about their whole body. Behold also the ships, which though they be so great, and are driven by fierce winds, yet are they turned about with a very small helm, whithersoever the governor listeth. Even so the tongue is a little member, and boasteth great things. Behold, how great a matter a little fire kindleth. And the tongue is a fire, a world of iniquity. So is the tongue among our members, that it defileth the whole body, and setteth on fire the course of nature, and it is set on fire of hell. But the tongue can no man tame. It is an unruly evil, full of deadly poison. End of quotation. Oh, friends, how true those words are. Here's where alienation and disaffection is often created. Why does God hate it so? Why did he say it was one of the seven deadly sins of men? I think because it's often done with a flare of religious sanctity. The gossiper often speaks as though he's defending some violated religious principle. Usually it's to justify conscience that he only implies or intimates some evil tidings about another individual. Listen, one false insinuation has more power than 100 good deeds. A slanderous whisper never completely dies out. It'll outlive 1,000 sound arguments. The trouble is, no one will let it die until it has scorched and slashed and slain a soul, scarring it for all time to come. You know, friend, Satan is the father of lies. Remember that question, yea, hath God said, ye shall not eat of every tree? Now, why did God put it in those words? Why did the devil put it in those words? Because he's the one who asked that question. It was really a lying implication. He knew that God had said that they should only refrain from one tree, yet he implied that God had forbidden them to eat of any tree. Friends, that is the earliest form of misrepresentation and exaggeration that we find in the Bible. The devil is the father of lies and the father of exaggeration. But his modern disciples are called whisperers. They don't come out in the open very often and speak. They just go around whispering. And the intimations of what they whisper are very, very poisonous and deadly. Perhaps it might be in this form. What an unfortunate experience that poor girl had. Or maybe they'll say this, many people have made mistakes, but we can't hold it against her. No details, mind you. Just the basic material there, some good juicy gossip. And then somebody else picks it up and makes it a little bigger and passes it on in a more exaggerated form. And very soon, that poor individual has been slashed by tongues that can kill. Yes, there's plenty of irresponsibility when it comes to this matter of the tongue. Imaginations begin to work overtime and to repeat half-truths that have been twisted out of proportion. And by repetition, they become horrible in their content. The self-righteous soul who started the suspicious rumor is ready to blame everybody else when the results are brought into the open. I heard of two women who were walking along the street one day, and they met another woman as they walked along. And one of them said, "Do you see that woman over there? She's terrible. She's the biggest gossip in town. She repeats everything I tell her." And I'm afraid this is very, very true concerning a lot of other women, a lot of other men as well. Why? Why is this mania so widespread to tell everything bad that we know about another person? In much talk, there is usually no lack of sin. One old minister was approached in his study one day by a young woman of the parish, and she said, "Pastor, can you keep a secret?" He said, "Yes, can you?" And you know, she had nothing else to say because she was about to tell him something that should never have been told. What a solemn thing, Jesus said in Matthew 12, verses 36 and 37. He said that we will give an account of every word we speak. Now think of it. A record is being put down in heaven and the books of heaven. Those phone conversations will all be recorded up there. The idle chatter that takes place in the home. The unkind words we say about somebody behind their back. Who is not condemned by these verses, friends? Who cannot look back and blush to remember things that have been spoken in secret? Who hasn't spoken and would then have given $100 to take back the words again? But all the damage has been done, and usually there's no way to retract it or repair it. The story is told of an old farmer and his wife who were riding back from town in the old country wagon. As they rode along, the wife made this observation. She said, "Wouldn't it be wonderful, husband, if we could pull along together like those horses are pulling the wagon?" And the farmer said, "Yes, and we could too if we only had one tongue between us." And so it is that the tongue is a world of evil sometimes, bringing in dissension and division in the home. Somebody has said that the first screw that comes loose in the head is the one that controls the tongue. The Apostle Paul, by the way, commended the women who were not busybodies and who would stay quietly at home. Now, I'm not making that reference to apply that only women are involved in this matter of gossiping and speaking idle things. But an interesting story has gone the rounds about an old Puritan pastor in London who had just come to his new parish. After a few weeks, one of the ladies of the parish met him after the service, and she said, "Pastor, I have these scissors here, and I wonder if you'd give me permission to do something. I've observed you now for a number of weeks, and there's something that bothers me a great deal. And I wonder if you'd give me permission to correct it." And she said, "The tassel on your robe is just too long, and I'd like to shorten it." Well, the pastor went ahead and gave permission for it to be done. And then he said, "Madam, there's something also that I've observed about you, and I wonder if I could have the scissors and if you'd give me permission to correct something also." And she said, "Why, yes, surely." And he said, "Put out your tongue." Well, that's an interesting little story, quite amusing, but it illustrates a point that's very, very important. Now, it's been said that we should make our words as palatable as possible because someday we may have to eat them. The old country doctor, you know, could always tell what his patients were and how well they were, how sick they were by their tongue. I remember going to one of those old country doctors when I was a child. My dad would always take me there, and he'd always have me to put out my tongue. And he'd look at my tongue to tell me what my physical condition was. But you know something, friends? The tongue can also reveal what our spiritual condition is also. Now listen, what did Jesus have to teach on this subject? He had a good chance once when some Pharisees brought a woman who had been taken in the very act of adultery. Jesus, you remember, just bent down and began to write in the sand, and her accusers went out one by one. Now, if Christ spared that guilty woman, who was obviously very, very much at fault, because he told her to go and sin no more, what would he say concerning one who has been judged on the basis of half-truths and false rumor? I tell you, Jesus would show the accusers a flashback of their own ugly past that would cause them to slink away in shame. It's so strange how we judge people so harshly, and yet we try to justify our own selves. Somebody has said, "I've often thought what a heaven this world would be if only we behaved to our fellow men as we do to our dog." And that's really true. Thousands of people would never hurt their dog for a moment, and yet they put thousands to the torture, perhaps, by their false, cutting remarks, passing on gossip. It's curious how we misjudge and misinterpret. Here's something that should teach us a real lesson about judging. Abraham Lincoln made his famous Gettysburg Address, but how did it go over with the newspapers the next day? You know what appeared in some of the most famous newspapers of the day after his speech had been made? The Chicago Times had this to say, quote, "The cheek of every American must tingle with shame as he reads the silly, flat, dishwatery utterances of the man who has to be pointed out to intelligent foreigners as the President of the United States." The local Harrisburg paper wrote this the next day, "We pass over the silly remarks of the President. For the credit of the nation, we're willing that the veil of oblivion shall be dropped over them and that they shall no more be repeated or thought of." And the London Times said this, "Anything more dull and commonplace, it wouldn't be easy to produce." So do you see how Lincoln was misjudged and falsely represented by these newspaper reports? Oh, yes, it's easy to look back and see how Satan operates through whispers, slanders, and gossipers. I think of Nehemiah, one of the Old Testament characters, a hero of the faith. He was the victim of a whispering campaign. When he was building those walls of Jerusalem, you remember, a malicious opposition sprang up against him, and three men were at the head of the opposing forces, Sanballat and Tobiah and Geshem the Arabian. First, they tried to ridicule the wall, and then they made a big joke out of it and said a fox could come by and knock it down. And then they tried an armed attack, but he just put weapons in the hands of his men, kept on building. Then they hired counselors against him and finally began to slander him by false report. If you'll read Nehemiah 6:6-8, you'll find these words, "It's reported, and Geshem saith it, that you're committing treason against the king." Notice that expression, "It is reported, and Geshem saith it." Oh, yes, Sanballat and Tobiah and Nehemiah have been dead for a long time, but this fellow Geshem, strangely enough, is still alive. He's the author of "They Say" and "It's Reported" and so forth.
1: 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It's a great follow-up to today's presentation. Until next time, remember this amazing fact. Jesus loves you. He is the way, the truth, and the life that will set you free.

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1: Though high in fat, are nuts good for you? This is Steve for Taking Charge of Your Health. New research shows that eating nuts regularly can actually lower your risk of heart disease. A study of more than 86,000 women showed that those who ate more than 5 ounces of nuts per day had a 32% lower risk of having a non-fatal heart attack. 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Saturated fats in meat and high-fat dairy products can damage your heart and arteries. 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Walnuts have a heart-healthy form of fat as well. 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

0: Welcome to today's reading from the Bible, the Word of God. Thy word is a lamp unto my feet and a light unto my path.
1: Psalm 121, A Song of Ascents. I will lift up my eyes to the hills, from whence comes my help. My help comes from the Lord, who made heaven and earth. He will not allow your foot to be moved. He who keeps you will not slumber. Behold, he who keeps Israel shall neither slumber nor sleep. The Lord is your keeper. The Lord is your shade at your right hand. The sun shall not strike you by day, nor the moon by night. The Lord shall preserve you from all evil. He shall preserve your soul. The Lord shall preserve your going out and your coming in, from this time forth and even forevermore.
0: Our Bible reading from the Old Testament, now for the New.
1: The Epistle of Paul to the Galatians, chapter 5. Stand fast, therefore, in the liberty by which Christ has made us free, and do not be entangled again with a yoke of bondage. Indeed, I, Paul, say to you that if you become circumcised, Christ will profit you nothing. And I testify again to every man who becomes circumcised that he is a debtor to keep the whole law. You have become estranged from Christ. You who attempt to be justified by law, you have fallen from grace. For we, through the Spirit, eagerly wait for the hope of righteousness by faith. For in Christ Jesus neither circumcision nor uncircumcision avails anything, but faith working through love. You ran well. Who hindered you from obeying the truth? This persuasion does not come from him who calls you. A little leaven leavens the whole lump. I have confidence in you, in the Lord, that you will have no other mind. But he who troubles you shall bear his judgment, whoever he is. And I, brethren, if I still preach circumcision, why do I still suffer persecution? Then the offense of the cross has ceased. I could wish that those who trouble you would even cut themselves off. For you, brethren, have been called to liberty. Only do not use liberty as an opportunity for the flesh, but through love serve one another. For all the law is fulfilled in one word, even in this: you shall love your neighbor as yourself. But if you bite and devour one another, beware lest you be consumed by one another. I say then, walk in the Spirit, and you shall not fulfill the lust of the flesh. For the flesh lusts against the Spirit, and the Spirit against the flesh. And these are contrary to one another, so that you do not do the things that you wish. But if you are led by the Spirit, you are not under the law. Now the works of the flesh are evident, which are adultery, fornication, uncleanness, lewdness, idolatry, sorcery, hatred, contentions, jealousies, outbursts of wrath, selfish ambitions, dissensions, heresies, envy, murders, drunkenness, revelries, and the like, of which I tell you beforehand, just as I also told you in time past, that those who practice such things will not inherit the kingdom of God. But the fruit of the Spirit is love, joy, peace, long-suffering, kindness, goodness, faithfulness, gentleness, self-control. Against such there is no law. And those who are Christ's have crucified the flesh with its passions and desires. If we live in the Spirit, let us also walk in the Spirit. Let us not become conceited, provoking one another, envying one another.

You've been listening to the Word of God, today's reading of a section of the Holy Scriptures. All 66 books of Scripture are given by inspiration of God and are profitable for doctrine, for reproof, for correction, for instruction in righteousness, that the man of God may be perfect, thoroughly furnished unto all good works. A portion of the Word of God is read every 3 hours here on Radio 74.

The first person ever fined for not feeding a parking meter was a church pastor who pled ignorance and was let off. The first parking meter was installed on July 16, 1935 in Oklahoma City as a way to combat traffic congestion and a severe lack of parking in OKC's downtown. Problems require solutions. A flood was coming. God had Noah build an ark. No water in the wilderness. God brought water out of a rock. He carpeted the ground with manna when there was no food. He parted the Red Sea and the Jordan River when his people needed to move. God is a problem solver. Philippians 4:19 says, "My God shall supply all your need according to his riches in glory by Christ Jesus." There's nothing too big or too small. Learn to rely on God. Bring him into the details of your life. And when you do so, you'll be blessed. John Bradshaw, It Is Written.

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Round the clock. 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

0: July 10th, a date that most don't mark on their calendars, but one that has changed the course of education, culture, and the church in America. What is its significance? Stay tuned.
1: This was the ACLU's attempt to remove creation and Christianity from the schools.
0: This is Science, Scripture, and Salvation, a Creation Radio Journal. I'm Chris O'Brien with the Institute for Creation Research. In a sweltering July of 1925, the world gathered in a small unknown town in Tennessee, holding its breath for the unfolding of a legal battle. A battle that would have repercussions far beyond that time, even into the next century. The primary participants and the media gathered for what has become known as the Scopes Monkey Trial. Turned into a spectacle by the media and others, there are many misconceptions today about what really happened. Stay tuned for the next 15 minutes as we reveal the true events of history. Take a look how it has shaped our culture today and discuss what lessons we can learn from the Scopes trial. Dr. David DeWitt, director of the Center for Creation Studies at Liberty University, says that contrary to today, during the early part of the 20th century, it was creationism, not evolution, that was the norm in the public schools.
2: In the 1920s, there were a number of states that had considered laws that would restrict or prohibit the teaching of evolution in classrooms, in particular focusing just on the evolution of man. And Tennessee was a state that actually passed such a law called the Butler Act, prohibiting teachers from teaching that man had evolved from lower animals.
0: Evolution proponents and the fledgling ACLU were looking for a way to challenge the teaching of creation, so they put ads in newspapers looking for a teacher that would agree to break the law. When locals in Dayton saw the advertisement, they decided to pull a publicity stunt.
2: Businessmen in Dayton, Tennessee, decided that it would be a good idea to have the trial in their town, good for business. And so they conspired with John Scopes, who was not really a biologist. He wasn't trained as a biologist. He was just a substitute teacher for the biology teacher. And that was what led to the trial. They planned it out so that he could be arrested and tried.
0: Constitutional attorney Doug Phillips.
3: The ACLU, who had prepped this, was ready in the wings and waiting for action. And they brought in one of their best-known hitmen, a self-professed agnostic, probably the best-known trial lawyer in America at that time. He heard about it, he volunteered for free, and he joined. And the setup of this particular case, the goal of it was to make it a national case from the beginning by bringing in Darrow and by bringing in William Jennings Bryan, who, of course, was arguing on the other side. It immediately gained national interest.
0: Dr. John Morris is president of the Institute for Creation Research. He points out that the ACLU had their plan to discredit Christianity, and they were greatly helped by the biased media in accomplishing their goal.
4: Outside was the press and the news reporters, especially one very vicious anti-creation reporter who then reported to the world all of this evidence for evolution. It was a circus outside the courtroom. Inside the courtroom, it was circus enough, but outside, it was this evangelistic meeting for evolution. And ever since then, creationists have been somewhat intimidated by the press. They were made to look like such fools, even though it was outside the trial, that Christians pretty much went underground.
0: Inside the courtroom, Clarence Darrow craftily used the prosecuting attorney to discredit creation and biblical Christianity.
4: The creationist attorney, William Jennings Bryan, was a warm Christian man that wanted to defend the Bible, and he wanted to expose evolution for an atheistic worldview. Of course, the ACLU lawyer, Clarence Darrow, was a shrewd lawyer. There came the time at the end of the trial when Darrow convinced Bryan to take the stand himself and defend Christianity. Well, Darrow was ready for the task and began to probe Bryan for any weak spots he could think of. Where did Cain get his wife? And, you know, things like that. Maybe Bryan didn't know them, but there are good answers. But then, after Brian had given this rather weak defense of Christianity, Darrow pulled this master stroke, and he admitted the guilt of his client. The trial was effectively over, and Darrow himself did not have to take the stand.
5: Why would the defense attorney admit to the guilt of his client? Well, it was all according to the ACLU's design.
4: What the ACLU wanted to do was to appeal it to the Supreme Court and get a countrywide ruling that evolution only could be taught in the public schools. The case, quite soon after the trial, though, was overturned on a technicality, and it couldn't be appealed, and the Supreme Court really never has ruled in favor of evolution only.
5: Dr. DeWitt points out that the Scopes trial set the stage for what we see in our schools today, the elimination of the creation laws and a total reversal of the culture.
2: A number of years went by before these types of laws were eliminated, and we've had several other court cases since in Arkansas, Louisiana, and then more recently the Georgia textbook sticker, and then intelligent design in Dover. And the way these things have been presented in the media have really led to a perception in society that teachers really can't talk about or question evolution at all because of the separation of church and state. And it's really kind of a caricature of reality. The common understanding is that the Scopes trial showed creation to be false and that you couldn't teach it, which is actually the opposite of what the trial outcome was.
5: The trial that began as a publicity stunt in a sleepy little town in Tennessee, in spite of the media circus, may have seemed almost inconsequential to many onlookers. But the repercussions of that event do affect us today. Perhaps the most subtle is how it has affected popular culture. Doug Phillips.
3: We think of films like Inherit the Wind, which portray Christians as fools and the Bible as ridiculous and present a false picture of what took place in the courthouse that day. Of course, not mentioned in films like this is the fact that men like Clarence Darrow were genuine scoundrels, a man on an ideological and philosophical agenda to wipe out Christianity. But he has become lionized by Hollywood. He has become a figure which is now, his name is almost synonymous with social justice, when in fact the exact opposite of that is true. During that trial, Darrow introduced all sorts of frauds, falsehoods, scientific information which were not true then and is not true to this day, and yet many of those myths linger on.
5: And certainly one of those myths that has deeply affected the church is the idea that Christianity was proved to be absurd. As a result, Christians retired from public life. Dr. John Morris.
4: They basically began to demand separation of church and state. You evolutionists can have the state. We'll have our churches. You stay out of our churches. And, well, now we see that Christians are forbidden from having any impact pretty much in the public arena, and that evolutionists and the secular worldview has totally taken it over. So here we are trying to get back in. And the laws are set up against us, the precedent is set up against us, the media is determined to ridicule anybody that would try. The Scopes trial, on the surface, it was a victory for the creationist, but in the reality, it was a terrible defeat because it drove the Christians underground. And even now today, we're still trying to dig out.
5: Doug Phillips points out that this has also affected the church's view on creation.
3: The Scopes trial has frightened Christians from taking a principled stand. Because the trial took place and the answers weren't given, therefore, we've lost that battle. But the battle was never fought. It wasn't fought until years later. Men like Henry Morris and some of the great scientists, Dwayne Gish, men of the 20th century would pick up the baton and begin to articulate the principles of biblical creation and scientific creationism and showed that the very arguments that were launched in the Scopes trial were frauds, they were false, they had no basis in scientific thinking.
5: Although the Scopes trial concluded over 8 decades ago, Christians can learn much from what happened there. Perhaps one of the most important lessons comes from one of the tragedies of the trial, that the advocate for Christianity did not have answers to biblical questions. Dr. DeWitt.
2: Unfortunately, from a creation perspective, we did not have the best representative we could have, in particular because in a number of areas, Brian did not have a good understanding of Genesis as we do today. People in churches had generally ignored the important issues in Genesis. And so you had people commonly believed in the gap theory and other creation compromises and didn't connect the dots enough to see that Adam and Eve have to be real people and the fall a real event and God making Adam from the dust of the ground. And if these things are not true, then actually it decreases the credibility of the whole scripture.
5: And so the obvious lesson for us today is that we need to be prepared to discuss why evolutionary thinking is wrong.
2: Really, what's necessary and crucial is that Christians bring up the subject of origins and pay attention and stay informed and stay equipped so that they can answer questions. Because the questions that Darrow asked of Brian on the witness stand are not unlike questions that people ask today in our homes and workplaces and in the community. And if we can give better answers than Brian gave on the stand, then we have a chance to having an impact.
5: As we look back at this trial and its impact, we also need to understand the religious nature of evolution and how it differs from biblical creation. Dr. John Morris.
4: Evolution really is a worldview. It's a way of thinking. It has these religious overtones. I really think that evolution and naturalism, that is a worldview, that there is no supernatural involved. If evolution is true, then we got here by natural processes like natural selection, and we're just something that happened. Nature did it. In Christianity, of course, the Creator created man in His image, but yet man rejected God's authority over his life. And now we've incurred upon ourselves the penalty for sin. The wages of sin is death. But in Christianity, the Creator Himself came back into creation, took upon Himself the form of a man, and lived a sinless life for whom no death penalty was needed, so that He could die as a substitute for our sins. And we can have reconciliation with that Creator. We can be saved. We can be rescued from the penalty of sin by coming to Him in faith for our salvation. By coming to Him in faith for forgiveness of our sins and reconciliation, we then will be saved, will be rescued, will be adopted into His family, will have eternal life with God, our Savior, forever.
5: As our program comes to a close, we hope that you've been encouraged. It's our desire at ICR to show that the Bible can be trusted, both historically and scientifically, and to give facts that will build your faith. As Christians, we need to understand the scientific basis for our beliefs. We pray that this program will aid you in your discovery of science and the Bible. You know, most people aren't aware that today there are thousands of scientists that are convinced of the truth of biblical creation and not evolution. Our non-denominational ministry aims to restore and strengthen the Genesis foundations of the Christian faith. If you've enjoyed today's edition of Science, Scripture, and Salvation, a Creation Radio Journal, why not visit us on the web to find out more about the work of ICR? 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Science, Scripture, and Salvation, a Creation Radio Journal, is a production of ICR. For the Institute for Creation Research, I'm Chris O'Brien. Thanks for tuning in.

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1: Just keep bending your knee. 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
1: You probably didn't know you'd break your leg hang gliding either. Think you'll go back up?
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3: A People Helping People message from this station and the Seventh-day Adventists. People.

The first person ever fined for not feeding a parking meter was a church pastor who pled ignorance and was let off. The first parking meter was installed on July 16, 1935 in Oklahoma City as a way to combat traffic congestion and a severe lack of parking in OKC's downtown. Problems require solutions. A flood was coming. God had Noah build an ark. No water in the wilderness. God brought water out of a rock. He carpeted the ground with manna when there was no food. He parted the Red Sea and the Jordan River when his people needed to move. God is a problem solver. Philippians 4:19 says, "My God shall supply all your need according to his riches in glory by Christ Jesus." There's nothing too big or too small. Learn to rely on God. Bring him into the details of your life. And when you do so, you'll be blessed. John Bradshaw, It Is Written.

0: 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I'm your HeartWise host, Charles Mills. Neuropathy. If you know what that word means, you're probably suffering from our topic today, or know someone who is. Neuropathy is a very special kind of pain that can rob us of the quality of life and, in some cases, life itself. What can we do against this internal enemy? Let's put that question to Dr. James Markham of HeartWise Ministries. Dr. Markham, what exactly is neuropathy and can it be helped?
1: We've been talking about pain, and I guess you could consider all pain a neuropathy because, the nerves signal that we're having pain.
0: Yes.
1: Well, specifically today, what we're going to talk about is not so much pain itself, but sometimes nerves themselves can cause pain, separate from the organ that they're monitoring. Does that make sense
0: it
1: so far?
0: It does.
1: Let's say you have a muscle pain and I slug you in the chest and it makes it worse. Well, the nerve says it's worse. The nerve is signaling the organ that it's monitoring and dealing with. Mm-hmm. Now, sometimes it can be vice versa. It's not the organ system that's malfunctioning. It's the nerve that's malfunctioning.
0: My.
1: And for a physician and for patients, this is very hard pain because all of a sudden something for no reason starts to hurt. Mm-hmm. Let me give you an example of that. I had a patient that came in the other day, and I'm hoping that maybe you can figure out the diagnosis because we've talked a lot through the years, Charles.
0: Yes.
1: The patient came in and having, from nowhere, the worst pain ever, okay? Worst pain ever, and it followed a certain pattern on the back. Just within a small area of the back, it had the pain. It sort of migrated around to the front, and it was debilitating pain. How could I tell it was so debilitating? The heart rate went up. The blood pressure went up. The patient thought that it was sort of in the chest wall. They thought they were having a heart attack.
0: Sure.
1: I said, well, this pain's been going on for a day. Your EKG's normal. Your blood work's normal. The x-ray's normal. Everything is fine here. This is not coming from an organ. This is coming from a nerve itself. This is a neuropathic pain. Well, guess what the diagnosis was? A couple days later, a rash came up along a specific area of the body, and they were given the diagnosis of shingles.
0: Ah.
1: Shingles lives along a nerve, and when it gets activated, guess what? The nerve turns on. The organ that that nerve's supplying, the muscle, is doing fine.
0: Yes.
1: But it still acts as if that muscle has been hurt because the nerve is the one that's malfunctioning. So that sort of gives you an example of what a neuropathy is. And a nerve can malfunction anywhere along its length. And we have different types of nerves in the body. If a sensory nerve that measures heat and pain malfunctions in a neuropathy, guess what happens? There's pain.
0: Mm-hmm.
1: Now, if there are other types of nerve malfunctions, it's not really called a neuropathy, but we might not have pain when that nerve malfunctions. So we think about neuropathies. The big nerve in the body, of course, is the brain.
0: Mm-hmm.
1: And the brain has about 100 billion neurons in there with a quadrillion neuroconnections. And any of those could malfunction at any time. And it could start with the brain itself, which is called a central nervous system disorder, all the way to the toes, which we call the peripheral. Brain, central, all the way to the bottom is peripheral. In fact, most neuropathies can happen from the nerves the farthest away from the control center.
0: Hmm.
1: We call that peripheral neuropathy.
0: Right.
1: We frequently see nerves malfunction the farthest away in the feet. And when the nerves malfunction in the feet, of course, the feet start to hurt. But is feet the problem? No, the nerve that's supplying the feet. We call that a peripheral neuropathy. Different things can cause the nerves not to work well. One of the most common is the metabolic changes from diabetes. There are also many other metabolic things in the body that's going on that affect the nerves. Remember, nerves need a blood supply.
0: Mm-hmm.
1: They need oxygen.
0: Mm-hmm.
1: They need room so they're not pressed on. Press on a nerve long enough, it's going to hurt in and of itself.
0: Right.
1: Of course, we hear about the diabetic neuropathies. We're going to talk about different specific things we need to look on nerves.
0: Mm-hmm.
1: But remember, a nerve starts in the brain, comes out in different parts of the body. Of course, the further downstream it is, the more those nerves tend to be wear out.
0: Right.
1: So that's why we call that a peripheral neuropathy.
0: Are those nerves getting smaller down there or weaker as you get away from the brain?
1: They're getting smaller. Oh, the signals might not be getting there as well.
0: Right.
1: There might be some crosstalk that happens down there.
0: Yeah.
1: The metabolic changes happens in the smaller nerves. But nerves along the entire pathway can be damaged. And a lot of it happens in the spinal cord. The brain is sort of the big neurocommunicator, but as the nerves come out, it goes down the spinal cord. The spinal cord is what protects our nerves, but these nerves go out to different parts of the body to sense it, to sort of regulate it, all parts of the body. But in the spine, we can have lots of problems too. And when a spine problem happens, if it happens in the spine, it usually goes out a nerve root that it bothers, and it can press on a nerve, and you could have pain in your fingertips.
0: Right.
1: You could have pain in your legs if it's the lower part of your spine. And usually it happens because the nerve is compressed or hurt. Those are neuropathies. But we call those a special name. We call those radiculopathies because it goes along a pattern. So for instance, if it's a funny sensation in your neck when it moves, well, that could be because of a C6, C7 root compression. And that can happen because of a spur or disc, or you could have a herniation. And we diagnose that with an MRI scan or CT. If it's down a little bit lower in cervical 5, you could might have a weak biceps or the lateral arm. So the problem isn't really in the lateral arm. The problem is in the nerve that supplies it. If your triceps is getting weak, it could be because of compression up at C7. And of course, the lower part of the spine, we call that the lumbar spine. And usually that's a pain going to the lower extremity.
0: In other words, all of these nerves, they're like an organ in and of themselves. I mean, they are a functioning, breathing, like stomach or a liver. Then you have the nervous system.
1: Yes. Right. And not only do they have their job to do, but when they're not doing their job, you can misinterpret what the real problem is. And nerve pains are probably the hardest ones because, your muscles hurt. Well, it's not really the muscle, it's a nerve.
0: Yeah.
1: Let's back up to the nerve and see what's going on. So there's nerves, it goes down the spinal, then we get the peripheral nerves. For instance, people that are on computers, they have so much trauma to their ulnar and radial area that they can get carpal tunnel syndrome,
0: yes,
1: that where the nerves are compressed with that. And we can do nerve compression studies. We can do many different studies to see what kind of nerve is involved. But nerve pain is very hard to treat, these neuropathies. Mm-hmm. Of course, we try to take the pressure off the nerve. If we have a herniated disc, sometimes we can surgically help with that. Rest is very important if it's due to trauma. But after the break, I want to get involved in, what causes these nerves to malfunction, and what can we do to help our nerves do better long term? And what do we do if we have a nerve pain, a peripheral neuropathy that's not getting better?
0: Okay.
1: Do we have to live with that, or what can we do? And is there a danger of having a nerve that's malfunctioning? And we're going to find out the answer to that is yes. If you have nerves that are malfunctioning, guess what? They cannot adequately sense the body to tell you if you're having a problem.
0: Mm-hmm, mm-hmm.
1: So that's why we see people with peripheral neuropathies in the feet frequently get infections.
0: Right.
1: They can cut their foot wide open and not even know it.
0: Mm-hmm.
1: Some people that have neuropathies in the fingers, they can't have the feeling of touch, so they don't know if they're hurting themselves. Some people that have damage in nerves to their heart or other blood vessels can't even know when they're having a heart attack.
0: In other words, neuropathy can either hurt or be the absence of hurt.
1: That's right.
0: Okay.
1: That's a good point, Charles. For instance, in older people, sometimes they don't have chest pains, especially diabetes.
0: Right.
1: Sometimes the nerves have been compromised, so they don't feel pain like a normal person would.
0: Okay.
1: So when those nerves are compromised, it's much harder to make a diagnosis. So these nerves, this peripheral neuropathy is very important. I wanted to talk to you today about it because it's a very common cause of pain, especially when it gets to the pains in the back, that's squishing the nerves, and the nerves are supplying parts of the body. So the pain itself is not the body malfunctioning. It's not the organ. It's the sensory organ that's supposed to be keeping track of that organ. And I think that's a very important concept for our viewers to take away in part one of our talk today.
0: Boy, I can see why you as a medical professional and all those who care for people would have a real challenge knowing what is this pain because of the underlying organ, or is it because of the nerves on it, or is there a pain in an underlying organ that the nerve is not transmitting because it doesn't feel the pain.
1: Mm-hmm.
0: You have your work cut out for you, don't you?
1: Yeah.
0: We're going to take a short break, and when we come back, more with Dr. James Markham, founder, director of Heartwise Ministries, on neuropathy, better known as nerve pain. So stay right where you are.

0: Okay, it's time for our meeting to begin. Welcome to the Kids Bible Club.
1: Hey, Pastor Perez, can I ask you a question?
0: Sure, Hannah. What's on your mind?
1: Boys.
2: Ooh.
1: Oh, stop it. I don't mean like that. Does the Bible say anything about why boys are so silly, loud, and mean?
2: Hey, I'm not mean.
1: What makes you think I'm talking about you, Sam?
2: Oh, well, I thought you were going to say something about what happened today at school when someone put a rubber snake in your notebook.
1: How'd you know about that?
2: People talk.
1: You see, Pastor Perez, boys are always doing dumb things that make me mad. I opened my notebook and that snake scared me half to death. Does the Bible say anything about that?
0: There is a text in Luke chapter 6 that says we should love our enemies.
2: Hey, I'm no enemy.
0: And there's one in 2 Corinthians where God says, if you forgive anyone, I also forgive him.
2: It was just a little rubber snake.
1: So I'm supposed to forgive and love silly boys who put snakes in my notebook?
0: As Christ forgives and loves us, yes.
2: You're not going to hug me, are you?
1: No, Sam. I'm going to love you, even though you're totally insane. And I'm going to forgive you so that Jesus can forgive you too. But if you ever put another rubber snake in my notebook, I am going to
2: what?
1: Hug you!
0: Alrighty then, I think we can move on with our meeting.
3: Jesus wants to be our friend. He has placed in our hearts a desire to share our deepest secrets and brightest hopes with Him. This program was brought to you by the Children's Ministries Department of the General Conference of Seventh-day Adventists.

0: Welcome back to the program. I'm your host, Charles Mills. Dr. James Markham, founder, director of Heartwise Ministries, is here with us today. And we've been doing a series on pain. We've covered most of the areas of the body. Now we're talking about neuropathy or nerve pain, which covers the entire body, from the head to the toe to the fingertips. There's something there that can hurt, or more scary, not hurt because of problems with neuropathy. Dr. Markham, guide us a little bit further along this path here. What do we need to know about neuropathy that can help us keep away a lot of pain from our lives?
1: Well, I'm hoping after the first section, everyone's realizing that the pain can be from the organ.
0: Yes.
1: Or it can be from the nerve that supplies the organ.
0: Right.
1: And of course, neuropathies are a little bit more rare, but they still exist. And one of the ways that people can understand this, I think, very well is think about anesthesia. Mm. Have you ever been put to sleep? Mm. Well, when you put to sleep, guess what? They cut on you and it doesn't hurt, you know, because the nerves effectively by the anesthetic agent have been turned off. Well, when they do local anesthetic, if you have a cut on you, you know, they inject a medicine, lidocaine or something like that, that effectively turns the ability of the nerve to work right. And we want that to happen. We want to do that under a controlled situation.
0: Right.
1: But what happens when the controls don't work? The hardest neuropathies to treat are the ones that come from the brain itself. The brain actually can trick people into thinking they have pain. Some people that have chronic stress, that have chronic worries, chronic anxiety, chronic inflammation can actually cause pain in different parts of the body. And it's not because the organ's malfunctioning, it's because the brain is malfunctioning. Those are the hardest ones to treat because there's just no magic test to show whether the brain is causing it or something downstream. The spine, we usually can evaluate the spine pretty easily. We can do MRIs and figure that out pretty well. The peripheral neuropathies, yes, we can figure that out with nerve conduction testing, EMGs we can do. We can evaluate those nerves. But the one that comes from the brain itself is a very hard one to diagnose and a very hard condition to treat. Many times, it's something simple. The nerve is malfunctioning because of trauma, or compression on it. A nerve itself takes a very long time to heal. For instance, I had some trauma in my arm years ago, Charles, and it was a very traumatic thing. I actually had gangrene where I didn't have a blood supply to my arm. And it damaged my nerves, and I had sort of a tingly pressure in my arm for 6 years.
0: Oh, 6 years.
1: You know how you hit your funny bone?
0: Right.
1: That's the way my arm felt for 6 years.
0: Wow.
1: But after a while, my brain was able to turn off those nerves so they didn't bother me as much. It's amazing what the brain can do. It says, no, this is not dangerous. We're going to turn off those nerves. Yeah. And it turned off so I didn't have that feeling year in and year out. Mm-hmm. But that was still, the nerves were damaged because of a lack of good blood supply. Lots of nerve problems we get today, the peripheral neuropathies, especially the ones from diabetes, comes from the fact that when we have diabetes, the nerve is not getting a good blood supply. Nerve doesn't get a good blood supply, it malfunctions.
0: Okay, stop for a minute. Let's talk about that. Diabetes and blood supply. How is diabetes stopping blood supply getting to the nerves?
1: Well, what diabetic neuropathy

0: or in the brain. So we want every nerve to have good oxygen, good blood supply. That's why when treatments with a plant-based diet, it helps the blood supply do as good. That's why exercise helps neuropathies. Deep breathing would help neuropathies. So anything that helps the entire blood circulation is going to help the nerves. Now, sometimes the nerves don't have the nutrients that they need. They have a deficiency. And some of the most common deficiencies are vitamins B12. Sometimes we can have B6. Sometimes we have too much B6. And all those things can traumatize nerves. We know that chemotherapy traumatizes nerves. Right. Other toxins can also hit our nerves. And that's very interesting because in a person with a neuropathy that we can't find anything else, we say, well, maybe the nerve is being poisoned. Maybe there's some toxin that's poisoning the nerves. We know that anesthetics affect nerves. Well, there's many other things that can affect nerves. We see things in our environment, some insecticides that get in our body that can affect nerves, causing neuropathies. Certain deficiencies can cause neuropathies. There's certain chemicals that we put in our body that can affect our nerves all the time. One of the most common things that affects our nerves is alcohol. A lot of people drink, you know, and tell me, do their nerves work well when they drink? No. Well, alcohol in itself is a traumatic agent, not only to the central nerve, the brain, but it also can cause peripheral neuropathies as well. Radiation, we can see that damages the nerve. Sometimes the nerve becomes inflamed by inflammation. We call that a neuritis. The nerve becomes inflamed. Usually that's due to some trauma. After a person's had bypass surgery, sometimes it takes 6 to 8 months for the nerves to heal that we cut when we cut through the sternum. Mm-hmm. And sometimes they have a lot of neuropathy-type pains for a long period of time. There's some people that have nerves that don't work at all, and they can touch their body, and it's just numb. They don't feel any normal sensation. Well, that's because the nerves that supply that have been damaged. Luckily, it's not causing pain. It's just not doing anything.
1: Right.
0: Now, another type of nerve pain, a neuropathy that we need to talk about, is one called an autonomic neuropathy. Remember, we've talked about sensation, you know, pain, but also the nerves also control things like blood pressure, urination, how the GI tract works, how the breathing works, and these are called autonomic nerves. Mm-hmm. And sometimes these nerves can be damaged as well. Our heart rate, blood pressure, sometimes we go to the bathroom, we don't have control over that. Sometimes we have bad problems with our GI tract, lots of diarrhea or constipation. Sometimes we don't breathe normally. This can be an example when an autonomic nerve malfunctions. And frequently we see some of these things when a person has a stroke, the brain malfunctions, and it can be the arm doesn't work well or the leg doesn't work well. So a stroke is more of a central neuropathy. Right. It's still the brain doesn't work well, but the problem is not in the organ, but it's in the sensation and what's controlling the organ. That's the most serious type of problem, of course, because when that nerve is damaged at the brain level, nothing works downstream. So when the brain dies, the nerve that it's supposed to be controlling doesn't work at all as well.
1: Right.
0: So that's some of the most extreme type of nerve pain that we've ever had. So I hope this discussion has helped everyone a little bit to understand a little bit about these neurons and these neuropathies that affect the entire body. But when you go to a doctor, try not to, if you have pain that cannot be explained, don't get too frustrated because everything is not black and white. And I hope everyone realizes that the sensation of pain is much more complicated than most people realize.
1: Now, in the minute and a half we have left on the program here, give us two things we can do starting today, right now, that we can start doing to help protect and heal our nerves.
0: Okay, that's a great one. One thing I'd recommend is eating a plant-based diet. We've already talked about that, Charles, because nerves need to have a good blood supply to heal. Nerves also need to have the blood get there. And so I would suggest a regular exercise or movement program despite everything else. That will help neuropathies, that help the nerve give its best chance to feel itself. And thirdly, maybe wearing more comfortable clothing, maybe making sure you don't have an infection that would affect a nerve root of that nature. And we have lots of different viruses that affect nerves, and those cause neuropathy. The most common one we have is shingles, but other nerves can be infected as well. Those simple things I think will help people the most, and just realize that our body is fearfully and wonderfully made. These nerves signal pain, but also the signalers themselves can cause damage, and we call that a neuropathy. Now, there's sometimes people need medicines to help with that. Sometimes that's very helpful. We have one out there called gabapentin that helps some people.

0: We had an old one called amitriptyline that sometimes helped with common pain. And sometimes those needed to be done if we can't do other things to help. I also found that my patients, cognitive therapy, getting the brain to think and relax, the brain can also sometimes turn off chronic type of nerve pain as well. Pretty exciting, huh?
1: Oh, we have discovered for all of this series that the body is fearfully and wonderfully made and extremely complex, and I am pleased that there are people like our guest today, Dr. James Markham, who is studying into this to help us get through that complexity and come up with these very, very simple things we can do. I think the Lord wanted health to be a simple thing.
0: I agree, Charles. And as we get back to God's plan for our body, that's our best bet to treating the symptom as well as preventing it in the first place.
1: Oh,
0: but thank goodness we have a God that's going to heal us permanently in His time.
1: Amen to that. Amen to that. Well, Dr. James Markham, founder, director of Heartwise Ministries, thank you so much for being with us today. Appreciate your words of wisdom.
0: My pleasure, Charles.
1: And listener, until next time, this is Charles Mills along with Dr. Markham inviting you to remain Heartwise. Goodbye, everyone.

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1: What does God want to do with your life? Well, you say, I really don't care about all that and don't have time for it. Well, all right. But if you do care, then what? God calls some people to leave what they're doing and go to some far-off land and help people in dire distress. I know a man who, in the middle of the night, heard God say, "Go to Haiti." He did not live far from there, but he did take a flight the next day to Haiti, where he has developed work to help the poor and the orphaned. But you don't have to leave your work or go to a far-off land to let your light shine and be a blessing to those who know him not. Even those who suffer illness and disability can be a blessing. God wants us to live for him because the world needs to see the love of God. And the best way he can demonstrate that is to demonstrate it through us. This is Rod Bieber, Woodseed Time and Harvest.

The first person ever fined for not feeding a parking meter was a church pastor who pled ignorance and was let off. The first parking meter was installed on July 16, 1935 in Oklahoma City as a way to combat traffic congestion and a severe lack of parking in OKC's downtown. Problems require solutions. A flood was coming. God had Noah build an ark. No water in the wilderness. God brought water out of a rock. He carpeted the ground with manna when there was no food. He parted the Red Sea and the Jordan River when his people needed to move. God is a problem solver. Philippians 4:19 says, "My God shall supply all your need according to his riches in glory by Christ Jesus." There's nothing too big or too small. Learn to rely on God. Bring him into the details of your life. And when you do so, you'll be blessed. John Bradshaw, It Is Written.

0: It's time now for the Bible teaching of Kenneth Cox.
1: In the Christian life, it is absolutely necessary that you grow. There is no such thing in the walk with the Lord as standing still. That doesn't exist. If your Christian experience is not moving ahead, then it's going backwards. So it is necessary that you and I continue day by day to grow. The Scripture tells us in Ephesians 4, verse 15, "But speaking the truth in love, may grow up in all things unto Him who is the head, Christ." So the Bible just simply says that you and I need to grow up. Growth is not something that is instantaneous. Growth is something that takes place over a period of time. There is no such thing as instantaneous sanctification. Justification, yes. When you give your heart to the Lord Jesus Christ, then at that moment, your sins are forgiven, you are justified, you are made right with Jesus Christ. But from that moment on, it is a walk with Jesus. It is a growth day by day. That is necessary in the Christian life. 2 Peter, the 3rd chapter, verse 18, "But grow in grace and the knowledge of the Lord and Savior Jesus Christ." So you and I are to grow in grace. You are to realize that as one who has accepted Christ, that is the most important thing in your life, is your relationship with Jesus Christ. That is the most important thing that you have. And therefore, it is necessary that you do those things that will cause growth to take place. Those are important. There are two men in the Bible, two men other than Jesus Christ, that you never read anything that they ever did wrong. Now, the Bible is unique in the fact that it tells the good and bad of people. I mean, it doesn't just tell the good, it tells the bad as well. But there's two men that you can't read where they ever did anything wrong. One of those was Joseph. You read the life of Joseph, it doesn't ever tell about anything that Joseph did wrong. Now, true enough, he was a human being, and as a human being, we are all sinners. We all come short of the glory of God, so there's no question he did things wrong, but the Scripture doesn't record it. Okay? So you've got an example in the life of two men that will help you and I in our Christian life. And it says this about Joseph. Joseph is a fruitful brow, a fruitful brow by a well. His branch runs over the wall. Now that may sound like a very simple statement. There are great, great truths in that. When it says that he is a fruitful brow, by a, what? By a well. We'll come back and talk with that. Because of being a fruitful brow by a well, his branches ran over the wall. Great, great truth in that. Grew. His experience grew. He stayed close to the Lord. And as a result of that, his branches ran over the wall. The other person that the Scripture mentions that you can't read anything where he ever did anything wrong was Daniel. And it says this, Daniel 6, verse 10, "Now when Daniel knew that the writing was signed, he went home. And in his upper room with his window open towards Jerusalem, he knelt down on his knees three times that day and prayed and gave thanks before his God, as was his custom since early days. The decree had gone forth from the king that nobody was to pray to any other god but the king's." That was it. But Daniel's custom was to pray every day It didn't stop him, didn't deter him one bit, folks. He went up with his windows open. He didn't even close them. Left the windows open and prayed to his God as his custom was. Okay? There are some very important things about what Daniel did that is necessary for you and I in our Christian growth. Okay, what is necessary? What is necessary for Christian growth? What do I have to do for my spiritual experience to grow? What is necessary? Well, to begin with, it says, as newborn babes, desire pure milk of the word, that you may grow thereby. So the Bible, it makes it very clear that as babes, you and I need the milk of the word. This is it. That's what I need. You can't really grow spiritually without it. So you've got to take the milk of the word and drink of it if you're going to grow. And dear friend, if that Bible's laying there on the coffee table, or if it's in the closet, if it's gathering dust, dust it off and get in it. You know, spend time in the Word of God. There's some very simple things about the Word of God. The Bible is necessary. It does a lot of things for us, the Scripture does. And so you need to get a Bible. Get one, folks, that you can understand. Okay? What I've been preaching to you here 5 weeks out of is what's called the New King James Version. Why do I use the New King James Version? I use the New King James Version because I grew up on the old King James. That's how I grew up. In fact, when I was a boy, I had a difficult time with this because my mother, you know, I didn't appreciate it and didn't like it. But now, as I got older, I realized what invaluable help it was. But she would make me sit down and read to her the Scripture. I mean, she'd make me read several chapters to her out loud. You know, and I detested that as a young person. I didn't want to do that at all, but she insisted I read to her. And I can still remember I'd read it just as fast as I could read it, you know. But boy, those texts that I read to her over and over, they stuck. You know, they stayed there. And now, great, great help because those texts come flooding back. So spend time in the Word of God. It has tremendous effect upon your life. Speaking of those in Berea, it says they were faithful because they did something. It says here in Acts 17:11, these were more fair-minded than those in Thessalonica in that they received the Word with all readiness and search the Scriptures daily to find out whether these things were so. They heard Paul, they heard Silas speak, but they got the Scriptures and they checked it out and they studied the Scriptures to see if what was being preached to them was so. That's what you need to do. I've stood up here and preached to you, but you need to open the Word of God and see what I told you, if it's true or not. You do not build your belief on a preacher. You build your belief on the Word of God. What in this text that I just read you, other than the fact that they spent time in the Word of God, is important? There's one word there you ought to pay special attention to. Yeah, that word, daily. They did it daily. It wasn't something that was spasmodic with them, wasn't something they done once in a while, but they did it daily. And you and I need to spend time in the Word of God daily. So important that you do. I learned a long time ago that you've got to give it special priority. Why do you have to give it special priority? You know why? You have to give it special priority because the devil will do everything he can to keep you from doing it daily. I can assure you, he'll bring up everything he can, every way to try to keep you from doing that. But I decided that if I could eat physically, I seemed to find time to do that every day. If I could do that, I could spend time eating spiritually every day. And so I made a decision. I said, okay, if I do not spend time eating spiritually, I don't eat physically. And since that day, I've found time to do both. So, open up the Word of God, spend time in it daily. Make all the difference in the world in your life. You see, the Scripture is your defense against sin. Did you know that? The Scripture is your defense against sin. If you're having a hard time struggling over some particular sin that plagues your life, spend time in the Word of God. This is what the Scripture says. Your word have I hidden in my heart that I might not sin against you. Your word have I hidden in my heart that I might not sin against you. That is simply what the Word does. I take it into my life and it builds, it helps. I grow spiritually. And as I grow, it's a defense against sin. That's the way you meet temptation. Did you know that? I'm not on people that seem to think you meet temptation by willpower. No, you don't. You meet temptation by the Word of God. That's how you meet it. In fact, that's the way Jesus met it. If you don't think that He didn't meet it that way, listen to the temptation. For the devil has come to Him. Said, if you're the Son of God, turn these stones into bread. Haven't had anything to eat for 40 days. But He answered and said, what? It is written. It is written. Are you getting the point? When the temptation was there, He went to the Word of God, said, it is written, man shall not live by bread alone. That's where he went. The devil wasn't satisfied with that. But by every word that proceeds out of the mouth of God. And then it says that the devil took him where? Okay. And it says, the Lord has said, took him to the pinnacle of the temple, said, cast yourself off. In fact, Jesus had quoted the devil's scripture. Said, it is written, man shall not live by bread alone. So the devil said, okay, you want to quote scripture? Why, over here in Psalms, it says he'll give his angels charge over you, lest you dash your foot against a stone. Jump off, see if he will. And Jesus responded. Jesus said to him, it is. Okay, you see, coming back to scripture. It is written, you shall not tempt the Lord your God. Said, that's it. And then the devil said, well, if I can't get him that way, took him to an exceeding high mountain, showed him all the kingdoms of this world, said, I'll give it all to you if you'll just fall down and worship me. But Jesus said to him, away with you, Satan. Get away, Satan. For it is written, you shall worship the Lord your God, and Him only shall you serve. Every time Jesus went to the Word of God. So, dear friends, that's where you and I have to stand. When the temptation comes, we've got to go to the Word of God. It's where you've got to go. This is what the Word of God says. This is where I stand. This is where my faith is in the Word of God. If I do that, then it's a defense against sin. Then it helps me begin to grow. It's also the way that you get acquainted with Jesus. Hey, how can you get acquainted with Him if you never spend any time with Him? I've never understood that. How can you get acquainted with Jesus if you don't spend time with Him? In fact, Jesus said that's the way you got acquainted with Him. John 5:39, you search the scriptures, for in them you think you have eternal life, and these are they which testify of me. Said, these are the ones that testify of me. So if you want to come to know Jesus Christ, then you've got to spend time in the Word of God. That makes all the difference in the world. I can tell you right now, dear friend, it's Jesus Christ that makes the Scripture come to life. It's Jesus Christ that puts meaning into the Christian life. It's Jesus Christ that brings peace to your heart. It's Jesus Christ that puts joy in your soul. And if you have religion without Jesus Christ, I'm sorry, but you don't have those things. Because religion without Jesus doesn't bring peace. It brings fear. You see, religion without Jesus doesn't bring joy. It does away with those things. It's Jesus that makes it real in every way. Now, Job 22:21, now acquaint yourself with him and be at peace. So, dear friend, I'm going to tell you, if you're going to grow in Jesus Christ, you're going to have to spend some time in the Word of God daily, on a regular basis. I've had many of you come up to me and say, well, Brother Cox, I've enjoyed the meeting so much. My Christian experience has been enriched. It's helped me so much. Folks, let's be real honest with one another. That has nothing to do with the preacher. Has nothing to do with the preacher at all. It only has to do with the fact that you're spending more time in the Word of God. That's what it has to do with. You see, your interest is not in the preacher. If a Western Union boy comes to your door, knocking on the door, what are you interested in most, the Western Union boy or the message? Okay, that's all I am, is a Western Union.

wrong. Okay? We want it to grow, and you must grow in your Christian experience. If you don't, then it's not right. So don't stay a baby. Grow. How do you do that? 1 Corinthians 3, verse 2. I fed you with milk and not with solid food. I've given you a mixture here. I've given you some milk, and I've given some of you some solid food. Okay? But nevertheless, you don't need to just stay on milk. You need to get on solid food. For until now, you were not able to receive it. And even now, you're still not able to receive it. For everyone who partakes only of milk is unskilled in the word of righteousness, for he is a babe. So it's saying, if you just, all you get is milk, well, then you're just a babe. You need to get into some solid food. That means you need to spend time studying the Word of God. But solid food belongs to those who are of full age. So, dear friend, get into the Word of God. Begin to study it. This is the reason. That is, those who by reason of use have their senses exercised to discern both good and evil. All right. What does it do? You take a tree when it sprouts, comes up. Just a very, very small twig of a tree. A child can go and pull it up. Not difficult. I mean, when it comes up and it's just a little twig, a child can reach and get hold of that tree and pull it out of the ground. But you let that tree grow, and you let it become a mighty oak, and 10 men can't move it. That's the same thing in the Christian experience. That's what Jesus was talking about when he talked about the sower that sowed seed, and he said that it sprung up. Remember, sprung up, but he said it didn't have much root. And it says when the sun came out and persecution came, it withered up and died. You see, you've come here, you've read the Word of God, you've seen it on the screen, you've studied it, and you have reached out in faith and given your heart to Jesus Christ. It's as a tree, twig that's come up, but you mustn't stay there. You've got to put down root. When you put down root, then the tree begins to get solid and fast, and no one can shake it or move it. That's what you and I are to be. My faith must be based on the Word of God. I must stand there. That's what I must believe. And if I do that, then it becomes solid. I grew up, when we left Chicago, we moved to Oklahoma. I grew up in the southeast part of the state. In the southeast part of the state, they have what's called strip mines. I don't know if you've ever heard of what is called a strip mine or strip pit. But fields like this. And what they do is they find that just under the soil, 2 or 3 foot under the soil, is coal. And so they go in and they take bulldozers and they push away the soil and they begin to strip out the coal. Dig it up. Strip it out. But let me tell you something. In strip mines, like this type, they dig up the ore and all. You don't find diamonds. You understand me? In strip mines, you do not find diamonds. You know where diamonds are found? Way down in the mine shafts, way back deep is where the diamonds are found. And what I'm trying to tell you, that same thing is true in the Word of God. That's where you find it. If you're just going to peruse it, and if you're just going to go over it shallow, you're never going to find the diamonds. So when you get into it, and you dig, and you study, then all of a sudden you run across diamonds. And when you find them, you know it. No question, it speaks to your heart. There's the diamond of God's Word. And you see things.
All of a sudden,

inspiration of the Scripture stands out in vivid form, and you understand what God is trying to tell you. That takes place, folks, by solid food, digging in the Word of God. So spend time in the Word of God. Dig in it. How to study the Bible. I want to share with you just some principles, because I think a lot of people don't know how to study it. One, always pray first. Always pray first. Let me tell you something. Human mind of itself won't comprehend it. So you need to pray, and you need to ask God to give you understanding. John 16:13. However, when He, the Spirit of truth, has come, He will guide you into all truth. You see, you have to have the Spirit of God lead you. And I know people who read the Word of God that they never get anything out of it. They never seem to understand it. As it says in Scripture, they wrestle it to their own destruction. Do you know why? Because they're lacking the Spirit of God. What do I mean they're lacking the Spirit of God? I mean that if you won't open your heart, if you won't keep your heart soft, if you won't give the Holy Spirit the right to work in your life and to mold and to impress and to guide you, then you're not going to understand the Word of God. That's what it talks about, reading the Scripture with a veil over your face. Can't do that. So you've got to pray, and you've got to open up your heart and invite the Holy Spirit to come into your life and to fill your life so that you can understand the Word of God. That is necessary, friends. So first, pray. Secondly, learn simple things. Don't start out studying the Word of God by taking on some major question. I find people that are babes trying to run out and understand the nature of God. What are you talking about, friend? You're a human being. You're not going to understand divinity. Never in 10,000 years will you understand totally the question of divinity. Don't take something on like that. Oh, you may, as years go by, you may begin to get a glimpse, and you may understand, but start out with some simple things. Learn some just the basic truths. Look for those simple things. What a difference it'll make in your life when you see those. And then when you run across the diamond, well, praise God, something wonderful has happened, see? But that's what you need to do. Spend time with Him. But just learn simple things to start with. Thirdly, read the Scripture for your own soul. I run on to people who read it, always trying to read it for somebody else. You know, read it for your own soul. Let it speak to your own heart. See what God has to say to you. That's not easy. That's not easy. Because you get into the Word of God, and sometimes it speaks so direct to you that you don't want to hear it. You know? This says, God just very clear says this. And you say, my, wished I hadn't read that. You know? But you got to let it speak to your soul. And if you let it speak to your soul, then you begin to grow. Things begin to happen in your life. But if you're always going to read it, and read it for somebody else, or as I run on some people that read it strictly for argument's sake. No. It's not the way you study the Word of God. It's His letter to you. That's what He's talking. He's talking to you. Read it. Understand it as He speaks to you. Four, read it slowly. Like I told you. Man, I read it to my mother just as fast as I could read it. But that doesn't help, you know. I mean, sure, it implanted a lot of Scripture in my mind, but that isn't the way you really understand it.
You need to read it slow. You're not trying to win some contest, you know. Just read it, and as you read it, try to understand what each verse is talking about. So don't try to read it fast. Just read it. As I told you, I cannot haphazardly do it. It's not my nature. So I know before a year starts, I know what I'm going to read that whole year. I read my Bible through every year, completely, from cover to cover. And I probably will read 5, 6, 7 books related to the Bible at that time. I'll read that, and I'll study those. That's what I do. That's my devotion. That's the time I spend with Jesus Christ. It's a very wonderful time, but read it slowly. It'll help you if you do. 5, try to understand what God's Word is saying. If you don't understand what it's saying on one particular verse, stay with that verse until you understand what God's saying. Don't go away from it. Just stay there until you read it, or read something about it, until you understand what that verse is saying to you. Have you, simple illustration. Do you remember when David went to fight Goliath? Huh? You know how big Goliath was? Huh? Yeah, almost 10 foot. Almost 10 foot. The head of his spear weighed 70 pounds. And you remember David went out to fight him with a slingshot. That's all. And it says that David got to the brook there, and it says that he picked up 5 smooth stones, is what the scripture said. Now, folks, surely David had enough sense to know that all he was going to be able to throw was 1. That was it. And by the way, don't think for a moment that David didn't know how to throw it. Because I can read to you in the scripture where it says that he was able to throw that stone so it hit within a hair breadth every time. So I can guarantee you when Goliath pulled back that helmet, David knew where the rock was going. No question about that. Okay? So he pulled back his helmet, and David hit him right between the eyes with the rock. But why did he pick up 5 smooth stones? Because the scripture says that Goliath had 4 brothers, and David picked up 1 for each one. So, you see, I'm talking about spend a little time in the Word of God. Learn what it's talking about. It'll enrich your soul. You'll find things there that God will speak to your heart. Take the Bible for what it says. I have preached to you night after night, and I've tried to get across to you that the Scripture will be consistent. Don't buy that, folks. That's so prevalent in the world today that seem to think that Moses is going to disagree with Paul, and Paul's going to disagree with Jeremiah, and Jeremiah's going to disagree with Matthew. No, they will not. It will be consistent all the way through. If you run across a text that doesn't seem to be consistent with other scripture, then you need to spend more time with that text. And as you do, it'll clear up, and you'll see that it'll be consistent with all the scripture. So take the scripture for what it says. It'll make a great, great difference. Don't try to spiritualize it. Just read it. Try to understand it for what it's telling you. 7, take it verse by verse. Just go through it. Take it verse by verse. Read it. Study it. It'll make great, great improvement in your Christian life. Secondly, is prayer. I'm talking about ways to grow. You've got to spend time in the Word of God, and you've got to spend time in prayer. Prayer is the breath of the soul. So you've got to breathe. You've got to. And you've got to take time to pray.
absolutely necessary. Prayer is simply talking to a friend. Okay? That's all it is. Simply talking to a friend. There is no prescribed way. Oh, I believe that when you come before the Lord, it's nice to kneel. That's the reason I do each night, because I'm coming before the Lord. I want His presence. I think that's nice. I think that's what I, as a servant of Jesus Christ, that I should do. So I kneel. But you don't always have to kneel to pray, folks. You can pray anywhere you're at, anytime, and just open up your heart and have a talk with Jesus. The song says a little talk with Jesus makes things right. Okay? A little talk with Jesus. So just talk to Him as a friend, and you'll find it'll make a great, great difference. Let me try to illustrate what I'm trying to tell you. If, let's say you came to me and said, I'm interested in getting married, but I can't find anybody. And I'd say, well, who are you looking for? You say, well, I'm looking for somebody that's kind and that's gentle and that is helpful and is loving and never sees anything bad in me and will be a very, very close friend. And you go on and enumerate all these things, and I'm going to say to you, good luck. So I'm going to say to you, good luck. If you could find somebody that was kind and gentle and loving and always thought good in you and did all those things, would you be interested in them? Huh? Would you? Oh, absolutely. Say, wonderful. Well, what I'm trying to tell you is Jesus is like that. That's the way Jesus is. He's kind. He's gentle. He's loving. He's merciful. He only wants that which is good for you. So why don't you talk to Him? See? He's your friend. That's what it says. Come to Me, all you who labor and are heavy laden, and I will give you rest. He said, just come to Me. I'll give you rest. He loves you, cares for you. Take My yoke upon you and learn of Me, for I am what? Gentle, lowly in heart, and you'll find rest for your souls. So take the time to spend with Jesus. My yoke is easy. My burden is light. Marvelous things that He promises. Jesus is that friend. See, that's what He is. And so prayer is just a matter of talking to a friend. It's what it is. So don't get all caught up and think that you have to say special words. You know, just talk to Him as your friend, and it'll make a great, great difference. A man who has friends must himself be friendly, but there is a friend who sticks closer than a brother. So Jesus is that friend. And so I'd like to encourage you to spend time talking with Him. I think you'll find it'll help your Christian experience grow. There's many ways to pray, folks. Many ways to pray. There are prayers of confession. That's when I'm coming to Him and saying, I messed up. I did something I shouldn't have. I'm sorry for what I did. Forgive me. Prayers of confession. There's prayers of intercession when your heart is burdened for somebody. You want to talk to Him about that person. See? And then there's prayers of thanksgiving, where you're thanking the Lord, praising Him for what He's done. Those are all different types of prayer. And I've read lots of books on prayer. It's always kind of, you know, amused me, because they act like that you take these different types of prayer and you come to the Lord
and you say, well, Lord, today I've got to confess my sins, you know, or today I need to spend some time in thanksgiving. No, that's not the way it is. Prayer is the result of a relationship. Okay? Prayer is the result of a relationship. I'm going to come to the Lord and say, Lord, listen, I'm so sorry I let you down. You've had so much confidence in me, and I just blew it. Sorry. That's a relationship, folks. Or I'm going to come to him and say, Lord, my heart's burdened today. Burdened because of that child of mine. It doesn't serve you, Lord. Child's not listening. It doesn't know you as his Savior. My heart's burdened for him. It's prayers of intercession. Or I'm going to say, Lord, you've been so good to me. You've done so much for me. I thank you for what you did today. Prayers of thanksgiving. All those are the result of a relationship. See? And that's simply what the Lord wants you to do. He just wants you to come and talk to him and visit with him, spend time with him. And as you do that, that's what changes your life. It's what makes it different, is you spend time in prayer with him. But you got to balance it out. You can't spend time in the Word of God and spend time in prayer and let it stop there. You see, you got to grow. Body has to grow. You can't be hydrocephalic. You understand what I mean? Can't have a great big head and a little body. That isn't the way it works. You've got to exercise. And we're going to do a little exercise right now. We're going to have all the folks that are being baptized right now have an exercise and go right out that door, right over there, and go get ready for the baptism. All the folks that are being baptized, we're going to let them go do that right now. Okay? So we'll let them do that. But we aren't through with this sermon, okay? But when we finish the sermon, we want to be ready to go right into the baptism. So that's what they're going to do and all. But you, if your Christian experience is going to grow, you've got to exercise. That is absolutely necessary in the Christian experience, is to exercise. So what does that mean? Well, it says Joseph is a what? Fruitful brow. Okay, a fruitful brow by a well, his branches run over the wall. Great lesson here, folks. Joseph spent time with the Lord. That's the well. See, he drank of the well, and because he drank of the well, what happened? The vine grew. The vine grew, and it bore fruit, and it even ran over the wall. Okay? If you spend time in the Word of God, you spend time in prayer, you're going to grow. Okay? You're going to grow. And as you grow, it will be necessary for you to witness. Because it says, he shall be like a what? Tree planted by the river of waters and bring forth its fruit in season. That person that spends time in the Word of God, going to be like a tree. It's going to grow. And it's going to produce fruit. Now, what I'm trying to tell you this morning is if you don't have any fruit, what's wrong? If you don't have any fruit, what's wrong? Well, yeah, you're not spending time in the Word of God. You're not spending time in prayer. See? Because you can't drink of the water and not produce fruit. Impossible. Whose leaf also shall not wither,
and whatever he does shall prosper. But whoever drinks of the water that I shall give him will never thirst. Now let's watch what's going to happen to him. If I drink of the water of life, I spend time in the Word of God, I spend time in prayer, I've given my heart to the Lord Jesus Christ, but the water that I shall give him will become in him a fountain of water springing up into everlasting life. You become a stream of water. Okay? That's what you become. And when that happens, then, dear friend, you can't help it. Jeremiah said, I've talked to these people until I'm tired of talking to them. He said, I've preached to them early in the morning, late at night. I've talked to them. They won't listen. I'm tired of talking to these people. And then watch what happened here. Then I said, I will not make mention of him nor speak any more of his name. Jeremiah said, I'm not going to talk about the Lord to him anymore. Not going to mention his name. I'm not going to say anything about him. But his word was in my heart like a burning fire, shut up in my bones. I was weary of holding it back. I could not. That's what you and I are to do. Spending time in the Word of God until it so floods my soul, until I say, I can't keep from talking about it. Preachers, if you're going to preach, preach out of the overflow. You understand what I'm saying? Preach out of the overflow. Spend time in this book until it flows over, and when it starts running over, people will know it. Preach out of the overflow. Spend time with the Lord. Then you can't help it, friends. Can't help it. Makes a great, great difference. Witnessing. Witnessing is when one is one who tells what he or she has heard, seen, or experienced. That's witnessing. That's what you were called to do, is to witness. Every one of you. Called to witness. But dear friend, you got to spend in time here so you see, and so you hear, and so you experience. See? That's what it's about. If you haven't seen anything, or you haven't heard anything, or you haven't experienced anything, then you aren't going to have much to say. But a witness is one who tells what he's seen, heard, or experienced. Now, let me tell you something about witnessing. When you're witnessing to people who do not know the Lord Jesus Christ, okay, you're talking to someone who does not know the Lord Jesus Christ, then you must witness to them subjectively. Do you understand what I mean by that? In other words, you must talk to them about what Jesus means to you, what Jesus has done for you, the experience that you've had with Jesus. They can't argue with that. Do you understand me? That's my experience. My experience and nobody else's, so you can't argue with that. So your witness must be subjective. You only witness to people objectively after they've given their heart to Jesus. You see, if you go out here and you start taking one of the Bible doctrines and you're trying to explain a Bible doctrine to someone who has never given their heart to the Lord Jesus Christ, I'm sorry, you're wasting your time. You're not helping that person. You need to talk to that person about Jesus. After they have given their heart to Jesus Christ, then as a follower of Jesus Christ, you can talk to them about what Jesus taught. See? But you don't until then. So make sure when you're talking to people about Jesus that you keep it subjective if they don't know Jesus Christ as their Savior. Don't argue with them. John 1, verse 45 says, Philip
found Nathanael and said to him, "We have found him of whom Moses in the law." He said, "We found this person that Moses in the law spoke about, and also the prophets wrote, Jesus of Nazareth, the son of Joseph." He said, "We found this man that all the Bible talked about, Jesus of Nazareth." Watch Nathanael. And Nathanael said to him, "Can anything good come out of Nazareth?" He said, "You found this man in Nazareth? Is this possible?" Now, folks, Philip argued with him. Huh? Philip argued with him. No, he didn't argue with him. What did he do? Philip said to him, "Come see. Come see. It's all." Didn't argue with him. Didn't say, "Now listen, everybody in Nazareth's not bad." He didn't argue about that. He just said, "Come see." He came and he saw, and what he saw convinced him that he was all that he claimed to be. That's witnessing, folks. That's witnessing. That brings about a balance. Your witness is an indication of your relationship with Christ. That's what your witness is. It's an indication of your relationship with Jesus Christ. Because if you're full of Christ, I'll guarantee you, you'll talk about Him. You are our epistles, written in our hearts, known and read by all men. You are a living epistle. You're a witness, and people look at you and they read Jesus Christ. They read what Jesus Christ is. But what does it say? The word is near you, in your mouth and in your heart, that if you confess with your mouth, if you confess what? With your mouth. Say, folks, as a witness of Jesus, sure, I must live it. I must live it day by day. Living it includes a lot of things. But I must not just live it. I must talk about it. I must talk about it. I must witness with my mouth. If you confess with your mouth the Lord Jesus Christ and believe in your heart that God has raised Him from the dead, you will be saved. That's what it says. But with the heart, one believes unto righteousness. Listen. And with the mouth, confession is made unto salvation. So, dear friend, if you're going to have a Christian life, if you're going to grow, you got to spend time in the Word of God. Okay? Secondly, you need to learn to talk to Jesus as a friend, visit with Him. And then if He is very real to you, you'll witness to those about you of the marvelous, wonderful love of Jesus Christ. This is what He will do for you. So He just simply invites you and I to invite Him into our hearts, to accept Him as our Savior, to give our life to Him, that He will pour out His Holy Spirit upon us. But I must turn everything over to Him. I must surrender all.

This morning, as we come down to the end of this service, I would like to give an invitation. There may be a man, woman, young person here in this congregation that has not given their heart to Jesus Christ. I want to give you that opportunity today. If you'd like to accept Christ as your Savior, I'm going to invite you to step out and make your way to the front. There may be some of you that have been in the valley of decision concerning baptism. If you'd like to follow your Lord in baptism, I'm going to invite you to come. Or there may be some of you that need to take the step. You've learned the truths of God's Word. You'd like to become part of the church. You'd like to become a member of the church. I'd like to invite you also to. As we pray, won't you just step out and make your way at this time? Heavenly Father, as these give their hearts to you, follow you in baptism, we pray, Lord, that you will draw very near to them. May they realize that all their sins are being washed away. They stand clean in Christ Jesus. We're thankful for each one. May this day be a very special day to them. We pray in Christ's name. Amen. Okay. Because you have accepted Jesus Christ into your heart as your personal Savior, you desire to follow Him in baptism, it is our privilege to baptize you in the name of the Father, in the name of Jesus Christ, and in the name of the Holy Spirit. Amen.

The first person ever fined for not feeding a parking meter was a church pastor who pled ignorance and was let off. The first parking meter was installed on July 16, 1935 in Oklahoma City as a way to combat traffic congestion and a severe lack of parking in OKC's downtown. Problems require solutions. A flood was coming. God had Noah build an ark. No water in the wilderness. God brought water out of a rock. He carpeted the ground with manna when there was no food. He parted the Red Sea and the Jordan River when his people needed to move. God is a problem solver. Philippians 4:19 says, "My God shall supply all your need according to his riches in glory by Christ Jesus." There's nothing too big or too small. Learn to rely on God. Bring him into the details of your life. And when you do so, you'll be blessed. John Bradshaw, It Is Written.

0: Here now is H.M.S. Richards, the voice of prophecy speaker. His subject, the living God.
1: In answer to the question, what do you believe in regard to God? I bring this message. The first doctrine of the Bible is the doctrine of God. In the beginning, God. Genesis 1, verse 1. The Holy Scriptures reveal the doctrine of God. On it, all other doctrines rest. Former Chief Justice Charles Evans Hughes said, "The essence of religion is a belief in a relation to God, involving duties superior to those arising out of any human relation." Kepler, the great astronomer, looking up from his mathematical computation, said, "O Almighty God, I am thinking thy thoughts after thee." At the French College of Physicians, these words are engraved in stone. "I dressed his wounds, God healed him." Stradivarius, the great violin maker, declared, "It is God who gives skill, but not without men's hands." He could not make Antonio Stradivarius violins without Antonio. But what does the Holy Scripture say? We turn to the prophet Amos, 4th chapter, 13th verse. "Lo, he that formeth the mountains and createth the wind, and declareth unto man what is his thought, that maketh the morning darkness, and treadeth upon the high places of the earth, the Lord, the God of hosts, is his name." The existence of God is proved by the existence of the universe. Every effect must have an adequate cause. Now either the things we see about us in the universe created themselves, or they came into existence by mere chance, or they were made by a creator. Self-creation is a contradiction. Creation by chance is absurd. For to say that a thing is caused with no cause for its production is to say that a thing is effected when it's effected by nothing. All things, then, that do appear must have been created by some being. That being is God. We read in Acts 17:24, "God that made the world and all things therein, and hath made of one blood all nations of men, that they should seek the Lord, if haply they might feel after him and find him, though he be not far from every one of us." The universe proves God. Psalms 19, verse 1. "The heavens declare the glory of God, and the firmament showeth his handiwork." Sailing over the Mediterranean one night on his way to attack Egypt, Napoleon Bonaparte listened until a late hour to the infidel arguments of some of his officers. At last, tiring of their talk, Napoleon waved his hand toward the sky and said, "Gentlemen, your arguments are all very clever, but who made all these?" There was a great silence, and no wonder, for they were gazing at God's signature across the vast immensity of the sky. And now the modern scientist is more and more amazed as he beholds the bigness of the infinitely little, as he sees the greatness of the small. As the atom begins to unveil its mysteries, he finds in every one a mysterious universe. He speaks of electrons, protons, neutrons, and so forth. Again, the mind is staggered by the vastness of the infinitely little. Over the door of every laboratory, these words seem to be written: mystery, wonder, awe, God. Not only the vastness of the universe above us and about us, but the mystery of our own existence proves God. God is the creator of the mind of man. Notice the threefold evidence of his divinity in Zechariah 12:1. "Thus saith the Lord, which stretcheth forth the heavens, and layeth the foundation of the earth, and formeth the spirit of man within him." There it is, the heavens above us, the earth about us, the mind of man within us. In this threefold way, creation proves God, his existence, his power, his glory, his knowledge. The Scripture says, "Thou art a God, that hidest thyself, Isaiah 45:15. The telescope does not reveal God's face nor his form, but it reveals his works, the evidence of his existence. A skeptical traveler once said to his Arab guide, "Why do you believe in God? You cannot see him." The Arab replied, "But why do I believe a camel passed by our tent last night? It's because I see his tracks, and I see the evidence of God everywhere in the universe." It was the poet Addison who sang of the spacious firmament on high, with all the blue ethereal sky, the spangled heavens a shining frame, their great original proclaim. An African youth from the Gold Coast was once listening to a discussion on the possibility of finding God in nature. He exclaimed, "You can find God in nature, but you can find the nature of God only in the Holy Bible." And that is true. The fullness of God's character, not only his power and his glory, his wisdom, but his mercy and his love, are revealed in their fullness in the Holy Scripture and only there. The fulfillment of Bible prophecy is an evidence of God's foreknowledge, of the inspiration of the Scripture as his revelation. We read in Isaiah 46:9, "Remember the former things of old, for I am God and there's none else. I am God and there's none like me, declaring the end from the beginning, and from ancient times the things that are not yet done." God appeals to history. History proves God spoke the truth. The outline of history given in the second chapter of the prophecy of Daniel describes the rise and fall of the great nations of the world, written long before the nations themselves arrived on the scene of action. Read it for yourself, then turn to history and you'll find God told the truth. History is really his story. The Bible writers assume the existence of God as a truth known and admitted. They do not enter into any formal proof of it. Why should they? God, who at sundry times and in divers manners spake in time past unto the fathers by the prophets, hath in these last days spoken unto us by his Son. Hebrews 1:1. Jesus Christ is the final and complete revelation of God. If you want to know what God is like, look at Jesus. He reveals him as love. For God so loved the world that he gave his only begotten Son, that whosoever believeth in him should not perish, but have everlasting life. John 3:16. When one of his own disciples said, "Show us what God is like. Let us see God, and that will satisfy us," Jesus said, "Have I been so long time with you, and yet hast thou not known me?" That's John 14:9. If the Bible is true, God is a person, and the Bible is proved true by its prophecies. Jesus said, "I and my Father are one." No intelligent person today denies that Christ once lived. Every infidel who signs a check records his recognition of that fact in black and white when he writes the date. "Now, God was in Christ, reconciling the world unto himself," says the Apostle Paul, 2 Corinthians 5:19. God is righteous, according to Psalm 145:17. Therefore, he is a personal being, having moral relationships to other personal beings. Only a person can speak to a prophet in vision. We read all through the Scriptures of the prophets receiving word from God, Numbers 12:6. "And he said, Hear now my words. If there be a prophet among you, I, the Lord, will make myself known unto him in a vision." Only a person can forgive out of a loving heart. 1 John 1:9, "If we confess our sins, he is faithful and just to forgive us our sins." Only a person can love, hate, will, know, desire, sorrow. All these things are the acts and evidences of personality. And according to the Bible, all these attributes of personality belong to God. Hundreds of texts sustain this statement. Since it is true, we conclude that the Scriptures reveal the glorious truth that there is a living and true God, the Creator and Redeemer of man, who is holy, loving, powerful, gracious, long-suffering, and abundant in goodness and truth, forgiving iniquity and transgression and sin. Exodus 34:6. Of him we quote the beautiful words of the poet, O thou eternal one, whose presence bright all space doth occupy, all motion guide, unchanged through time's all devastating flight, thou only God, there is no God beside. Being above all beings, mighty one, whom none can comprehend and none explore, who fillest existence with thyself alone, embracing all, supporting, ruling o'er, being whom we call God and know no more. But the Holy Scripture is the Word of God, and he is revealed in that Scripture. It is in Christ that we can find the final and complete knowledge of God. He was the Word of God, God's thought made audible. No man hath seen God at any time, he said. The only begotten Son, which is in the bosom of the Father, he hath declared him. For long ages men have thought and hoped and dreamed and wondered about God. They have seen his handiwork in the sky and in the lilies of the field. If only God were this, and if he were only that. But the silence of the ages was broken by Jesus, and he revealed God as love, eternal, immortal love. I believe in God the Father Almighty now, we can say, maker of heaven and earth, and in Jesus Christ, his only Son, our Lord. And so to everyone listening just now, we say, have faith in God, whoever you may be. Have faith in God, on land or on the sea. Have faith in God. He cares for you and me. Have faith, dear friend, in God.
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1: In a sweltering July of 1925, the world gathered in a small unknown town in Tennessee, holding its breath for the unfolding of a legal battle. A battle that would have repercussions far beyond that time, even into the next century. The primary participants and the media gathered for what has become known as the Scopes Monkey Trial. Turned into a spectacle by the media and others, there are many misconceptions today about what really happened. Stay tuned for the next 15 minutes as we reveal the true events of history. Take a look at how it has shaped our culture today and discuss what lessons we can learn from the Scopes trial. Dr. David DeWitt, director of the Center for Creation Studies at Liberty University, says that contrary to today, during the early part of the 20th century, it was creationism, not evolution, that was the norm in the public schools.
2: In the 1920s, there were a number of states that had considered laws that would restrict or prohibit the teaching of evolution in classrooms, in particular focusing just on the evolution of man. And Tennessee was a state that actually passed such a law called the Butler Act, prohibiting teachers from teaching that man had evolved from lower animals.
1: Evolution proponents and the fledgling ACLU were looking for a way to challenge the teaching of creation, so they put ads in newspapers looking for a teacher that would agree to break the law. When locals in Dayton saw the advertisement, they decided to pull a publicity stunt.
2: Businessmen in Dayton, Tennessee, decided that it would be a good idea to have the trial in their town, good for business. And so they conspired with John Scopes, who was not really a biologist. He wasn't trained as a biologist. He was just a substitute teacher for the biology teacher. And that was what led to the trial. They planned it out so that he could be arrested and tried.
1: Constitutional attorney Doug Phillips.
3: The ACLU, who had prepped this, was ready in the wings and waiting for action. And they brought in one of their best-known hitmen, a self-professed agnostic, probably the best-known trial lawyer in America at that time. He heard about it, he volunteered for free, and he joined. And the setup of this particular case, the goal of it was to make it a national case from the beginning. By bringing in Darrow and by bringing in William Jennings Bryan, who of course was arguing on the other side, it immediately gained national interest.
1: Dr. John Morris is president of the Institute for Creation Research. He points out that the ACLU had their plan to discredit Christianity, and they were greatly helped by the biased media in accomplishing their goal.
4: Outside was the press and the news reporters, especially one very vicious anti-creation reporter who then reported to the world all of this evidence for evolution. It was a circus outside the courtroom. Inside the courtroom, it was circus enough, but outside, it was this evangelistic meeting for evolution. And ever since then, creationists have been somewhat intimidated by the press. They were made to look like such fools, even though it was outside the trial, that Christians pretty much went underground.
1: Inside the courtroom, Clarence Darrow craftily used the prosecuting attorney to discredit creation and biblical Christianity.
4: The creationist attorney, William Jennings Bryan, was a warm Christian man that wanted to defend the Bible, and he wanted to expose evolution for an atheistic worldview. Of course, the ACLU lawyer, Clarence Darrow, was just a shrewd lawyer. There came the time at the end of the trial when Darrow convinced Bryan to take the stand himself and defend Christianity. Well, Darrow was ready for the task and began to probe Bryan for any weak spots he could think of. Where did Cain get his wife? And, you know, things like that. Maybe Bryan didn't know them, but there are good answers. But then after Bryan had given this rather weak defense of Christianity, Darrow pulled this master stroke and he admitted the guilt of his client. The trial was effectively over, and Darrow himself did not have to take the stand.
1: Why would the defense attorney admit to the guilt of his client? Well, it was all according to the ACLU's design.
4: What the ACLU wanted to do was to appeal it to the Supreme Court and get a countrywide ruling that evolution only could be taught in the public.

0: the schools. The case, quite soon after the trial, though, was overturned on a technicality, and it couldn't be appealed, and the Supreme Court really never has ruled in favor of evolution only.
1: Dr. DeWitt points out that the Scopes trial set the stage for what we see in our schools today, the elimination of the creation laws and a total reversal of the culture.
2: A number of years went by before these types of laws were eliminated, and we've had several other court cases since in Arkansas, Louisiana, and then more recently in the Georgia textbook sticker, and then intelligent design in Dover. And the way these things have been presented in the media have really led to a perception in society that teachers really can't talk about or question evolution at all because of the separation of church and state. And it's really kind of a caricature of reality. The common understanding is that the Scopes trial showed creation to be false and that you couldn't teach it, which is actually the opposite of what the trial outcome was.
1: The trial that began as a publicity stunt in a sleepy little town in Tennessee, in spite of the media circus, may have seemed almost inconsequential to many onlookers. But the repercussions of that event do affect us today. Perhaps the most subtle is how it has affected popular culture. Doug Phillips.
3: We think of films like Inherit the Wind, which portray Christians as fools and the Bible as ridiculous, and present a false picture of what took place in the courthouse that day. Of course, not mentioned in films like this is the fact that men like Clarence Darrow were genuine scoundrels, a man on an ideological and philosophical agenda to wipe out Christianity. But he has become lionized by Hollywood. He has become a figure which is now, his name is almost synonymous with social justice, when in fact the exact opposite of that is true. During that trial, Darrow introduced all sorts of frauds, falsehoods, scientific information which were not true then and is not true to this day, and yet many of those myths linger on.
1: And certainly one of those myths that has deeply affected the church is the idea that Christianity was proved to be absurd. As a result, Christians retired from public life. Dr. John Morris.
0: They basically begin to demand separation of church and state. You evolutionists can have the state. We'll have our churches. You stay out of our churches. And, well, now we see that Christians are forbidden from having any impact pretty much in the public arena, and that evolutionists and the secular worldview has totally taken it over. So here we are trying to get back in. And the laws are set up against us, the precedent is set up against us, the media is determined to ridicule anybody that would try. The Scopes trial, on the surface, it was a victory for the creationist, but in the reality, it was a terrible defeat because it drove the Christians underground. And even now today, we're still trying to dig out.
1: Doug Phillips points out that this has also affected the church's view on creation.
3: The Scopes trial has frightened Christians from taking a principled stand. Because the trial took place and the answers weren't given, therefore, we've lost that battle. But the battle was never fought. It wasn't fought until years later. Men like Henry Morris and some of the great scientists, Dwayne Gish, men of the 20th century, would pick up the baton and begin to articulate the principles of biblical creation and scientific creationism, and showed that the very arguments that were launched in the Scopes trial were frauds, they were false, they had no basis in scientific thinking.
1: Although the Scopes trial concluded over eight decades ago, Christians can learn much from what happened there. Perhaps one of the most important lessons comes from one of the tragedies of the trial, that the advocate for Christianity did not have answers to biblical questions. Dr. DeWitt.
2: Unfortunately, from a creation perspective, we did not have the best representative we could have, in particular because in a number of areas, Brian did not have a good understanding of Genesis as we do today. People in churches had generally ignored the important issues in Genesis. And so you had people commonly believed in the gap theory and other creation compromises, and didn't connect the dots enough to see that Adam and Eve have to be real people, and the fall a real event, and God making Adam from the dust of the ground. And if these things are not true, then actually it decreases the credibility of the whole scripture.
1: And so the obvious lesson for us today is that we need to be prepared to discuss why evolutionary thinking is wrong.
2: Really, what's necessary and crucial is that Christians bring up the subject of origins and pay attention and stay informed and stay equipped so that they can answer questions. Because the questions that Darrow asked of Brian on the witness stand are not unlike questions that people ask today in our homes and workplaces and in the community. And if we can give better answers than Brian gave on the stand, then we have a chance to having an impact.
1: As we look back at this trial and its impact, we also need to understand the religious nature of evolution and how it differs from biblical creation. Dr. John Morris.
0: Evolution really is a worldview. It's a way of thinking. It has these religious overtones. I really think that evolution and naturalism, that is a worldview, that there is no supernatural involved. If evolution is true, then we got here by natural processes like natural selection, and we're just something that happened. Nature did it. In Christianity, of course, the Creator created man in His image, but yet man rejected God's authority over his life. And now we've incurred upon ourselves the penalty for sin. The wages of sin is death. But in Christianity, the Creator Himself came back into creation, took upon Himself the form of a man, and lived a sinless life for whom no death penalty was needed, so that He could die as a substitute for our sins. And we can have reconciliation with that Creator. We can be saved. We can be rescued from the penalty of sin by coming to Him in faith for our salvation. By coming to Him in faith for forgiveness of our sins and reconciliation, we then will be saved, will be rescued, will be adopted into His family, will have eternal life with God, our Savior, forever.
1: As our program comes to a close, we hope that you've been encouraged. It's our desire at ICR to show that the Bible can be trusted, both historically and scientifically, and to give facts that will build your faith. As Christians, we need to understand the scientific basis for our beliefs. We pray that this program will aid you in your discovery of science and the Bible. You know, most people aren't aware that today there are thousands of scientists that are convinced of the truth of biblical creation and not evolution. Our non-denominational ministry aims to restore and strengthen the Genesis foundations of the Christian faith. If you've enjoyed today's edition of Science, Scripture, and Salvation, a Creation Radio Journal, why not visit us on the web to find out more about the work of ICR? 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Again, www.icr.org. Science, Scripture, and Salvation, a Creation Radio Journal, is a production of ICR. For the Institute for Creation Research, I'm Chris O'Brien. Thanks for tuning in.

0: May I ask you a question?
1: Sure.
0: Do you pray?
1: Well, of course. Everyone prays.
0: I don't.
1: You don't pray?
0: Well, I try, but I don't know what to say. I mean, you're supposed to talk to the creator of the entire universe, the God who made everything. Why would he be interested in little old me?
1: I used to think the very same thing, but then I remembered something.
0: What?
1: He also made me. So I figure if he went through all the trouble of giving me my silly nose and these totally strange ears, he should at least listen when I complain about them.
0: And your knees. You've got the craziest knees.
1: Thank you. I get the picture.
0: So you figure that God listens to you because of the way you look?
1: I figure God listens to me because I'm different from everyone else in the world. I'm special, unique. If he took the time to make me the way I am, he must be interested in what I do and what I think. Because what I do and what I think is special, too.
0: Okay, I get it. When you talk to God, you know he hears you because your prayer is different from anyone else? Just like you're different from anyone else, right?
1: Yeah, that's right. My words are special to him. At least, that's what I like to think.
0: You know, there are special things about me, too. I've got red hair, and my mouth is kind of crooked.
1: God would recognize you anywhere.
0: Cool. The next time I pray, I'll know he's listening because he made me special.
1: Don't forget your elbow. It's totally strange.
0: Got it.
1: And your left eyebrow. What's up with that?
0: Can we talk about something else now?
2: Jesus wants to be our friend. He's interested in everything we do and longs to be included in our lives. He has placed in our hearts a desire to share our deepest secrets and brightest hopes with him. This program was brought to you by the Children's Ministries Department of the General Conference of Seventh-day Adventists.

0: Monday through Friday at this time, Journey to a Full Life, here on Radio 74 with Dr. Maria Esther Roybal-Hazen. Dr. Esther, we call her. She's by my side. I'm Ron Myers. Hello, Dr.
1: How are
0: Esther.
1: You? How are you, Ron? And how are you who is listening?
0: Fine, thanks. What's on the menu today?
1: We've been talking about our nerves. And today I want to talk about the bottom line. Nerves have been thought of that they can't heal, they can't regrow. And through these programs, I have been saying, yes, now it has been discovered that we do regenerate nervous tissue, even brain tissue. I've been talking about what you should feel and what you should not feel. You should not feel paresthesias, which are the burning sensations, pain, tingling, because nerves are not made to give you those sensations. But when they do give you those sensations, there's something that you need to look at. And yes, nerves can be helped. Today, I want to talk about how to take care of your nerves, because there is damage that can be done. And if you ignore the signals, the warnings, the symptoms, the paresthesias, eventually you can get nerve damage that takes a long, long time to heal. So let's look at how nerves can be damaged. I've talked about nerves being damaged with the use of alcohol. You'll read in the literature, you'll read in the internet, no, alcohol really doesn't kill brain cells. Well, I've already established, true, it doesn't kill brain cells, but it does destroy and mess up dendrites that connect cell to cell. Now I want to tell you that in your spinal nerves, because that's what we're talking about, the peripheral nervous system, all the nerves that stem out from your spinal cord, drinking affects that. Lack of exercise affects your nerves. More specifically, trauma. Wear your seatbelt. Be careful how you move, how you lift things. But if you do hurt yourself, let's talk about how you can protect and how you can regenerate. For example, I was playing tennis and I stepped on an acorn just as I was ready to hit the ball really, really hard. And my foot twisted and I ripped 9 out of 10 ligaments that we have at the ankle of the foot.
0: I bet that was painful.
1: It was awful. Along with those ligaments were blood vessels and nerves.
0: But the foot stayed on.
1: Yes, totally distorted.
0: Thank God.
1: Now, it was fixed and back in place. The last 3 toes in my foot didn't have the same sensation anymore because the nerves giving me that sensation were cut off. Now what? Well, yes, the main toe for the balance is your big toe, but it does feel funny when the last 3 toes don't have that innervation anymore. So you can destroy nerves by trauma, like what I had. It will grow back. But you need to exercise. You need to have increased blood flow. You need to develop the microcirculation that is going to nourish a developing nerve. You need hot and cold compresses, water, continued physical therapy that you can give yourself. But there comes a point where you don't have pain anymore and you can walk and you've gotten used to walking with a numbness. And then you may not do the hot and cold. When you have hot water alternating with cold or hot compresses alternating with ice, what's happening is you shut off with vasoconstriction with the cold blood vessels. When you put on the heat, it vasodilates, it opens them up. And so you're pushing blood through there, new blood, and that is nourishing. When you continue exercising, doing those. But when you stop, your nerve growth is also going to stop. What I'm saying is don't stop. Continue. Once you've had nerve damage because it's been torn, because of a whiplash, because of an accident like what I had, or because you had surgery and some of those nerves disturbed, don't put up with it. Continue working. Don't put up with a loss of sensation. Why? Because it's going to increase. It doesn't just stay at that. Now, let me give you another example. Sometimes we lose nerves because nerve sensation, nerve function, because there's compression. You may say, no, I'm not compressing anything. But we compress our nerves when we don't move enough. Let's say that you're working at your computer and you're constantly keying in information and you're keeping your hand in a certain position and constantly working your fingers. And you get so intent that you don't give your hand a break and you don't change the movement. Or let's say that you're playing the piano and you practice more than 4 hours a day and you get so much into the music that you don't change the position of your hand because you're keeping perfect position. What's happening is exercising your fingers, the muscles for those fingers are above your wrist. And as you flex those muscles, you are pumping your muscles. You're going to get compression in your carpal tunnel. At your wrist, there is a band of fiber going all the way around. But the more you work your fingers in the same position, they do get tired, they do get inflamed, and the space around your wrist inside gets tighter, and your nerve gets compressed.
0: So what should you do, just to pull your hand away and shake it or move it around some other way?
1: Exactly. But if you make a habit of working very, very hard, let's say you're doing nails, you're working in a nail polish place, and you keep your hands doing the same activity over and over and over, 4 or 6 hours a day, it's too hard. It's too hard on your nerves. And you need to flex. You need to move, whether it's your feet, whether it's your hands, because you're getting nerve deterioration. And if you don't stop what you're doing and change and vary your habits, your nerve deterioration continues. So let's talk about carpal tunnel. What do? Most people will go to the doctor and they'll get an incision in their wrist to relieve some of the pressure. And they're told to wear a splint so that your hand will move differently, but it's uncomfortable. Chuck the splint and go back to what you're doing. And most people that have carpal tunnel are going to go back to it. They will only be pain-free for a little bit, a few years. So unless you change your habit, you're going to get it again. And once you compress your nerves enough, then you're going to get permanent damage. Because if it's hard changing your habits for something like relieving the pain from carpal tunnel, it's going to be harder to change your habits when you don't have any pain anymore and you have loss of sensation. And that's what happens with a diabetic foot. Usually diabetic people are heavy set and there's a lot of compression going on, in addition to a lot of sugar in the blood that is helping deteriorate tissues. So the bottom line is, be willing to change your habits. Do not tolerate loss of sensation. You have loss of sensation in your fingers. You have loss of sensation in your toes. Get back to changing your movement, your position. Restore your nerves. When you have loss of sensation in one place, it's called a mononeuropathy. These kinds of mononeuropathies, yes, you can get it in both hands. Yes, you can get it in both feet because you're sitting in the same position. We also have polyneuropathy. That means multiple nerves. You see this more in diabetics because the excess sugar in the blood is not just going to affect your feet. It's going to affect several nerves. Let's get back to what you can do. If you begin to have tingling, burning, a prickly sensation, itching, and there isn't a direct cause like a bug biting you or a plant causing you an allergy, then you shouldn't be having those sensations. And think about it being a neuropathy. Do not brush them off, because you don't want nerve damage, nerve compression to continue. So let me just say it again. Do not be stoic. If you feel burning, pain, tingling, prickliness in your toes, in your feet, in your hands, do something about it. What is it that you need to do? You need to stop nerve damage. Nerve damage is progressive. If you leave it long enough, it will be permanent, because it's going to be very, very hard to change the habits. What can you do? Move that part of your body. Regain the movement, first of all. Usually it happens because the limb is not moving, the finger is not moving. But if you're moving it too much in the same position, vary that position. If you're typing and you tend to move your hand a certain way, do wear a sling, a brace, to keep you from dropping your wrist. 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Apply a shower of water. Let the water run on your foot, warm water, for 5 minutes. You say, I'm going to save water. I'm just going to put it in a bucket. No, let the water run, because the running water is going to give you an added sensation. You want to promote feeling sensation. Then do it with hot water, not so that it'll burn your skin, but hot, not just warm, hot, you know, very, very warm water. Do it for 5 minutes. Don't pain yourself. Don't make yourself uncomfortable, but have it warmer than lukewarm. Massage your skin. Alternate it. Do it twice a day. Eat well. Eat the foods that promote nerve regeneration. They are all the berries that contain the B vitamins. You want B1, B2, B3, B6, and B12. Let me repeat them. 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If you have a hard time remembering these vitamins, just think of B complex. 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Oatmeal, wheat, rye, barley, oats. Every day, eat the nuts, walnuts, because these are the foods that regenerate nerves. So massage, do hydrotherapy, continue the movement, apply heat and cold, and eat well.
0: So those B vitamins are going to behave, be good, and eat lots of berries, huh? Thank you, Dr. Esther. Dr. Maria Esther Roybal-Hazen on A Journey to a Full Life here on Radio 74 The Answer. I'm Ron Myers. God bless. Good day to you.

The first person ever fined for not feeding a parking meter was a church pastor who pled ignorance and was let off. The first parking meter was installed on July 16, 1935 in Oklahoma City as a way to combat traffic congestion and a severe lack of parking in OKC's downtown. Problems require solutions. A flood was coming. God had Noah build an ark. No water in the wilderness. God brought water out of a rock. He carpeted the ground with manna when there was no food. He parted the Red Sea and the Jordan River when his people needed to move. God is a problem solver. Philippians 4:19 says, "My God shall supply all your need according to his riches in glory by Christ Jesus." There's nothing too big or too small. Learn to rely on God. Bring him into the details of your life. And when you do so, you'll be blessed. John Bradshaw, It Is Written.

Trust in the Lord with all your heart, and lean not on your own understanding. In all your ways, acknowledge Him, and He will.

The day following Lincoln's immortal Gettysburg Address, leading newspapers all over the world ridiculed the president's speech as colorless and silly. History's most gallant heroes have suffered from false accusation and malicious rumor. I'll be back in a moment to talk about the cruelest word in the English language.

0: Hello, this is Joe Cruz on the Amazing Facts broadcast, Facts Which Affect You. Say, today we're going to study about the most cruel word found in all the Bible. Now, this word describes a class of people who indulge in the most devilish, despicable work ever invented by the evil one. And I appeal to you to let this message do its searching work in your heart. Don't try to remember how many other people might need this message. Just let it sink into your own heart. So terrible is this sin that only a few have ever openly admitted being guilty of it. But few can escape the inward sense that they've been guilty at some time or other. Our main text today is in Proverbs 16, verse 28. A whisperer separateth chief friends. And then you put with that Leviticus 19, verse 16, thou shalt not go up and down as a talebearer among thy people. Now listen, friends, there are many types of sin that God despises. Some of them are too awful to even discuss on the air. Sometimes I think we deceive ourselves by classifying sin. We look at certain ones as being quite disrespectable. And then others we think are very respectable. Now those that are considered acceptable and respectable are usually the sins of the spirit, such as envy and pride and so forth. Then, on the other hand, is the disrespectable class of sins, which is usually the sins of the flesh. But listen, in Proverbs 6:19, seven deadly sins that God hates are listed, and right in the middle of them we find this one of which I'm now speaking. Notice in verse 19, he that soweth discord among the brethren, and a false witness that speaketh lies. In other words, friends, a whisperer, that's what we're talking about today. This is the word that has such a loud echo. It's a soft-sounding word, but it has the noisiest, loudest echo of any other word. And it has broken more hearts than any other word, probably. It has wrecked more homes, destroyed more friendships. A whisperer speaks in all languages. He crosses all boundaries. He's a member of all churches. He's the bearer of false rumor and report. We might as well face it, friends, one of the natural evil traits of the human heart, of human nature itself, is in telling evil things about other people. I can't explain it. None of us can. None of us can understand it even. It's an unholy, ungodly bent of mind. It's a mystery. By the way, it's a sin which often besets those who were saints in every other respect. The whole body might be brought under the control of Christ, but the tongue is very difficult to control. In fact, it's practically impossible to control it. In James 3, verse 2, we read this, if any man offend not in word, the same is a perfect man, and able also to bridle the whole body. Behold, we put bits in the horses' mouths, that they may obey us, and we turn about their whole body. Behold also the ships, which though they be so great, and are driven by fierce winds, yet are they turned about with a very small helm, whithersoever the governor listeth. Even so the tongue is a little member, and boasteth great things. Behold, how great a matter a little fire kindleth. And the tongue is a fire, a world of iniquity. So is the tongue among our members, that it defileth the whole body, and setteth on fire the course of nature, and it is set on fire of hell. But the tongue can no man tame. It is an unruly evil, full of deadly poison. End of quotation. Oh, friends, how true those words are. Here's where alienation and disaffection is often created. Why does God hate it so? Why did he say it was one of the seven deadly sins of men? I think because it's often done with a flare of religious sanctity. The gossiper often speaks as though he's defending some violated religious principle. Usually it's to justify conscience that he only implies or intimates some evil tidings about another individual. Listen, one false insinuation has more power than 100 good deeds. A slanderous whisper never completely dies out. It'll outlive 1,000 sound arguments. The trouble is, no one will let it die until it has scorched and slashed and slain a soul, scarring it for all time to come. You know, friend, Satan is the father of lies. Remember that question, yea, hath God said ye shall not eat of every tree? Now, why did God put it in those words? Why did the devil put it in those words? Because he's the one who asked that question. It was really a lying implication. He knew that God had said that they should only refrain from one tree, yet he implied that God had forbidden them to eat of any tree. Friends, that is the earliest form of misrepresentation and exaggeration that we find in the Bible. The devil is the father of lies and the father of exaggeration. But his modern disciples are called whisperers. They don't come out in the open very often and speak. They just go around whispering. And the intimations of what they whisper are very, very poisonous and deadly. Perhaps it might be in this form. What an unfortunate experience that poor girl had. Or maybe they'll say this, many people have made mistakes, but we can't hold it against her. No details, mind you. Just the basic material there, some good juicy gossip. And then somebody else picks it up and makes it a little bigger and passes it on in a more exaggerated form. And very soon, that poor individual has been slashed by tongues that can kill. Yes, there's plenty of irresponsibility when it comes to this matter of the tongue. Imaginations begin to work overtime and to repeat half-truths that have been twisted out of proportion. And by repetition, they become horrible in their content. The self-righteous soul who started the suspicious rumor is ready to blame everybody else when the results are brought into the open. I heard of two women who were walking along the street one day, and they met another woman as they walked along. And one of them said, "Do you see that woman over there? She's terrible. She's the biggest gossip in town. She repeats everything I tell her." And I'm afraid this is very, very true concerning a lot of other women, a lot of other men as well. Why? Why is this mania so widespread to tell everything bad that we know about another person? In much talk, there is usually no lack of sin. One old minister was approached in his study one day by a young woman of the parish, and she said, "Pastor, can you keep a secret?" He said, "Yes, can you?" And you know, she had nothing else to say because she was about to tell him something that should never have been told. What a solemn thing, Jesus said in Matthew 12, verses 36 and 37. He said that we will give an account of every word we speak. Now think of it. A record is being put down in heaven and the books of heaven. Those phone conversations will all be recorded up there. The idle chatter that takes place in the home. The unkind words we say about somebody behind their back. Who is not condemned by these verses, friends? Who cannot look back and blush to remember things that have been spoken in secret? Who hasn't spoken and would then have given $100 to take back the words again? But all the damage has been done, and usually there's no way to retract it or repair it. The story is told of an old farmer and his wife who were riding back from town in the old country wagon. As they rode along, the wife made this observation. She said, "Wouldn't it be wonderful, husband, if we could pull along together like those horses are pulling the wagon?" And the farmer said, "Yes, and we could too if we only had one tongue between us." And so it is that the tongue is a world of evil sometimes, bringing in dissension and division in the home. Somebody has said that the first screw that comes loose in the head is the one that controls the tongue. The Apostle Paul, by the way, commended the women who were not busybodies and who would stay quietly at home. Now, I'm not making that reference to apply that only women are involved in this matter of gossiping and speaking idle things. But an interesting story has gone the rounds about an old Puritan pastor in London who had just come to his new parish. After a few weeks, one of the ladies of the parish met him after the service, and she said, "Pastor, I have these scissors here, and I wonder if you'd give me permission to do something. I've observed you now for a number of weeks, and there's something that bothers me a great deal. And I wonder if you'd give me permission to correct it." And she said, "The tassel on your robe is just too long, and I'd like to shorten it." Well, the pastor went ahead and gave permission for it to be done. And then he said, "Madam, there's something also that I've observed about you, and I wonder if I could have the scissors and if you'd give me permission to correct something also." And she said, "Why, yes, surely." And he said, "Put out your tongue." Well, that's an interesting little story, quite amusing, but it illustrates a point that's very, very important. Now, it's been said that we should make our words as palatable as possible because someday we may have to eat them. The old country doctor, you know, could always tell what his patients were and how well they were, how sick they were by their tongue. I remember going to one of those old country doctors when I was a child. My dad would always take me there, and he'd always have me to put out my tongue. And he'd look at my tongue to tell me what my physical condition was. But you know something, friends? The tongue can also reveal what our spiritual condition is also. Now listen, what did Jesus have to teach on this subject? He had a good chance once when some Pharisees brought a woman who had been taken in the very act of adultery. Jesus, you remember, just bent down and began to write in the sand, and her accusers went out one by one. Now, if Christ spared that guilty woman, who was obviously very, very much at fault, because he told her to go and sin no more, what would he say concerning one who has been judged on the basis of half-truths and false rumor? I tell you, Jesus would show the accusers a flashback of their own ugly past that would cause them to slink away in shame. It's so strange how we judge people so harshly, and yet we try to justify our own selves. Somebody has said, "I've often thought what a heaven this world would be if only we behaved to our fellow men as we do to our dog." And that's really true. Thousands of people would never hurt their dog for a moment, and yet they put thousands to the torture, perhaps, by their false, cutting remarks, passing on gossip. It's curious how we misjudge and misinterpret. Here's something that should teach us a real lesson about judging. Abraham Lincoln made his famous Gettysburg Address, but how did it go over with the newspapers the next day? You know what appeared in some of the most famous newspapers of the day after his speech had been made? The Chicago Times had this to say, quote, "The cheek of every American must tingle with shame as he reads the silly, flat, dishwatery utterances of the man who has to be pointed out to intelligent foreigners as the President of the United States." The local Harrisburg paper wrote this the next day, "We pass over the silly remarks of the president. For the credit of the nation, we're willing that the veil of oblivion shall be dropped over them and that they shall no more be repeated or thought of." And the London Times said this, "Anything more dull and commonplace, it wouldn't be easy to produce." So do you see how Lincoln was misjudged and falsely represented by these newspaper reports? Oh, yes, it's easy to look back and see how Satan operates through whispers, slanders, and gossipers. I think of Nehemiah, one of the Old Testament characters, a hero of the faith. He was the victim of a whispering campaign. When he was building those walls of Jerusalem, you remember, a malicious opposition sprang up against him, and three men were at the head of the opposing forces, Sanballat and Tobiah and Geshem the Arabian. First, they tried to ridicule the wall, and then they made a big joke out of it and said a fox could come by and knock it down. And then they tried an armed attack, but he just put weapons in the hands of his men, kept on building. Then they hired counselors against him and finally began to slander him by false report. If you'll read Nehemiah 6, 6-8, you'll find these words, "It's reported, and Geshemu saith it, that you're committing treason against the king." Notice that expression, "It is reported, and Geshemu saith it." Oh, yes, Sanballat and Tobiah and Nehemiah have been dead for a long time, but this fellow Geshemu, strangely enough, is still alive. He's the author of "They Say" and "It's Reported" and so forth.
1: 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It's a great follow-up to today's presentation. Until next time, remember this amazing fact. Jesus loves you. He is the way, the truth, and the life that will set you free.

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0: Welcome to today's reading from the Bible, the Word of God. 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
1: Psalm 121, A Song of Ascents. I will lift up my eyes to the hills, from whence comes my help. My help comes from the Lord, who made heaven and earth. He will not allow your foot to be moved. He who keeps you will not slumber. Behold, he who keeps Israel shall neither slumber nor sleep. The Lord is your keeper. The Lord is your shade at your right hand. The sun shall not strike you by day, nor the moon by night. The Lord shall preserve you from all evil. He shall preserve your soul. The Lord shall preserve your going out and your coming in, from this time forth and even forevermore.

faith working through love. You ran well. Who hindered you from obeying the truth? This persuasion does not come from him who calls you. A little leaven leavens the whole lump. I have confidence in you, in the Lord, that you will have no other mind. But he who troubles you shall bear his judgment, whoever he is. And I, brethren, if I still preach circumcision, why do I still suffer persecution? Then the offense of the cross has ceased. I could wish that those who trouble you would even cut themselves off. For you, brethren, have been called to liberty. Only do not use liberty as an opportunity for the flesh, but through love serve one another. For all the law is fulfilled in one word, even in this: you shall love your neighbor as yourself. But if you bite and devour one another, beware lest you be consumed by one another. I say then, walk in the Spirit, and you shall not fulfill the lust of the flesh. For the flesh lusts against the Spirit, and the Spirit against the flesh. And these are contrary to one another, so that you do not do the things that you wish. But if you are led by the Spirit, you are not under the law. Now the works of the flesh are evident, which are adultery, fornication, uncleanness, lewdness, idolatry, sorcery, hatred, contentions, jealousies, outbursts of wrath, selfish ambitions, dissensions, heresies, envy, murders, drunkenness, revelries, and the like, of which I tell you beforehand, just as I also told you in time past, that those who practice such things will not inherit the kingdom of God. But the fruit of the Spirit is love, joy, peace, long-suffering, kindness, goodness, faithfulness, gentleness, self-control. Against such there is no law. And those who are Christ's have crucified the flesh with its passions and desires. If we live in the Spirit, let us also walk in the Spirit. Let us not become conceited, provoking one another, envying one another.

0: You've been listening to the Word of God, today's reading of a section of the Holy Scriptures. All 66 books of Scripture are given by inspiration of God and are profitable for doctrine, for reproof, for correction, for instruction in righteousness, that the man of God may be perfect, thoroughly furnished unto all good works. A portion of the Word of God is read every 3 hours here on Radio 74.
1: Truly we are in His presence, the presence of the Almighty. Open your hearts, allow Him to fill every need. Worship Him as we sing, surely the presence of the Lord is in this place.

Another day has dawned as we enter the Garden of Prayer for the next few minutes. Nice here in the garden for the most part. Beautiful, warm summer day with flowers and trees and birds and insects buzzing around. All of God's creation here to look at and to enjoy this morning. But it's not so much the creation we want to look at, but the Creator. Heavenly Father, we fix our minds on you for just a moment to say thank you for all that you made. Not only all the nature around us, but you made people to take care of it. And Lord, you made each one of us with a special purpose in mind, and that's to be in your image and to be like you. Not as God or gods, but as individuals who would worship and praise you and thank you. To grow and to learn. To give company to you. To give sense and meaning. I mean, after all, God all by himself in a whole vast universe would be kind of a boring, small place. And so you began to make life around you. You made people to enjoy the company with. Lord, I trust that you enjoy my company today. May I be the kind of a person that you'll enjoy being around, not only you, Lord, but everybody else. Although I've probably got a long way to go to measure up to that standard yet, but Lord, I just pray that your Holy Spirit will continue to change my character, my life. Make me a kind of a person that just everybody would like to be with. Everybody, at least those that know you and like you, because we know from Scripture that Christians will be hated of all people on this planet by those that hate God and have another plan, Satan's plan. Lord, we realize that there are people that are not going to like us, but Lord, I just want to be loved by you. That's all that matters. If you care and you love me and your people, and I can love them and we can together be ready to meet you when you come soon, Lord, that's really what matters. For what shall it profit a man if he shall gain the whole world and the adoration of the whole planet, yet lose his own soul, or to lose favor with God? Father, forgive our sins. I pray that you just change us, make us ready to meet you when you come soon. I pray for each listener, for each need, and there are lots of them speeding heavenward right now. People saying, Lord, remember me. You know my problems. There's the lists, Lord. Thank you for hearing, for answering, because you're a good God. Not because you don't know all of our needs, but you just said, Jesus, ask and it'll be given to you. If you don't get it, it's because you might not be asking and willing to confess our sins and to be changed so that we can receive the good things from God. Lord, thank you for hearing, for answering. In Jesus' name I pray. Amen. Look at things eternal, as we read again today from this book, Maranatha, the Lord is Coming, by Ellen G. White. The text for today is 2 Corinthians 4:18. 2 Corinthians 4:18. We look not at the things which are seen, but the things which are not seen. For the things which are seen are temporal, but the things which are not seen are eternal. The author writes, if the church will put on the robe of Christ's righteousness, withdrawing from all allegiance with the world, there is before her the dawn of a bright and glorious day. God's promise to her will stand fast forever. Truth, passing by those who despise and reject it, will triumph. Although at times apparently retarded, its progress has never been checked. Truth, endowed with divine energy, it will cut its way through the strongest barriers and triumph over every obstacle. What sustained the Son of God during his life of toil and sacrifice? He saw the results of the travail of his soul and was satisfied. Looking into eternity, he beheld the happiness of those who through his humiliation had received pardon and everlasting life. His ear caught the shout of the redeemed. He heard the ransomed ones singing the song of Moses and the Lamb. We may have a vision of the future, the blessedness of heaven. In the Bible are revealed visions of the future glory, scenes pictured by the hand of God, and these are dear to his church.
By faith we may stand on the threshold of the eternal city and hear the gracious welcome given to those who in this life cooperate with Christ, regarding it as an honor to suffer for His sake. As the words are spoken, "Come, you blessed of my Father," they cast their crowns at the feet of the Redeemer, exclaiming, "Worthy is the Lamb that was slain to receive power and riches and wisdom and strength and honor and glory and blessing. Honor and glory and power be unto Him that sits upon the throne and unto the Lamb forever and ever." Matthew 25:34. Also Revelation 5:12-13. There the redeemed greet those who led them to the Savior, and all unite in praising Him who died that human beings might have the life that measures with the life of God. The conflict is over. Tribulation and strife are at an end. Songs of victory fill all heaven as the ransomed ones take up the joyful strain. Worthy, worthy is the Lamb that was slain, and lives again a triumphant conqueror. Look at the eternal things. We look not at the things which are seen, but at the things which are not seen. For the things which are seen are temporal, but the things which are not seen are eternal. 2 Corinthians 4:18. And with those thoughts that look into the future, not that far into the future, we conclude this morning's Garden of Prayer. I wish you God's blessing, a very good day in His presence, keeping eyes on Jesus throughout this day.

You look around the world today, and you see trouble and heartache on every side. But the Father says, don't worry, for I've called you by name and you are mine. So when the flames of affliction threaten to ravage your soul, when the mighty waves of strife threaten to wash over that old ship of Zion, remember that it won't be long. For Jesus said, friends, I'm gonna leave you now. But just as sure as I'm leaving you, I'm coming back to receive you. And when he comes again, this corruptible is gonna put on incorruption. This mortal is gonna put on immortality, for we shall be changed.

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Round the clock. This is Radio 74, The Answer.

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1: 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Well, what do we do here at Pictures of the End? Every episode, we take a look at the Bible, and we often focus on Revelation, prophecies that point to our day, but we look at pictures in the Bible, prophecies, and we apply them based on what the Bible tells us. So we let the Bible explain itself, and each week we discover that the Bible provides pictures about what is happening in our world today, and these pictures enable us to understand the Bible, to understand God, His character, what He's doing in our lives and in the world today. Now, this episode is the first of four that we're going to do that are all part of a series, and it deals with the judgments of God. This question, how does God respond to sin, has been around for an awfully long time. In fact, as you look back in history, the Bible record, people have always struggled or wondered or questioned, how does God respond to sin? And there have been a lot of ideas through history as well about how God's character is displayed in His response to sin. Perhaps in high school, you were required to read that famous sermon by Jonathan Edwards, Sinners in the Hands of an Angry God. I remember reading this. I don't remember what year in high school it was, but I remember reading it in high school myself, and there are some lines in here, some passages and thoughts that will make your hair stand up on end. I'm just going to quote one or two sentences here. This is from Jonathan Edwards, his sermon. Quote, "If God should only withdraw His hand from the floodgate, it would immediately fly open, and the fiery floods of the fierceness and wrath of God would rush forth with inconceivable fury, and would come upon you with omnipotent power. And if your strength were 10,000 times greater than it is, yea, 10,000 times greater than the strength of the stoutest, sturdiest devil in hell, it would be nothing to withstand or endure it." End quote. Well, that was Jonathan Edwards' view of how God treats sin and sinners. If you read on through that sermon, he talks later comparing God's actions to someone holding a spider over a campfire, the same way that God would supposedly hold a sinner over the fires of hell. Well, this is one extreme view of how God responds to sin. There's an opposite view that is popular in the world today, and that is that God doesn't really respond to sin. There is nothing that brings forth this kind of wrath. And it really doesn't matter what you do or how you live, whether you would confess your sin as the Bible instructs us to or not. God overlooks all of this. He loves everybody so much that He will save everybody. Even some people push this so far as to even claim if you reject God, you'll still be saved. And so some very conflicting and contradictory views in the world. What does the Bible say? That's what we always come back to on Pictures of the End. What does the Bible tell us about God? What does the Bible tell us about how He works and what He's doing today? There is a passage in the book of Isaiah, chapter 46, verses 9 and 10, that says this, "Remember the former things of old, for I am God, and there is none else. I am God, and there is none like me, declaring the end from the beginning, and from ancient times the things that are not yet done." In other words, God is saying this, if you want to understand who I am, what my character is, what I'm really like, look in the Bible and look specifically at those stories in the Bible that explain how I've acted in the past, because I declare the end from the beginning. If we want to know how God is working in our world today, then look at how He worked in the past. And again, from Isaiah 46, verse 10, and declaring from ancient times the things that are not yet done. As we look at Bible prophecy, if we want to understand Bible prophecy more clearly, then God Himself says, look at the stories recorded in the Bible about how I worked in the ancient past, and those stories will help unlock the keys to understanding Bible prophecy. So our subject today is judgment. How does God respond to sin? Does He respond? If He does, in what way does He respond to sin? Is there any consistency to it? You know, many people throughout history, again, have viewed God as almost like the ancient pagan god Zeus, who would hurl thunderbolts at those that displeased him. In fact, when Jesus was on earth, his disciples kind of had this view of God, even as they were walking with the Savior, living with him day by day. They still had this mindset that God could become angry and start hurling these thunderbolts, so to speak, at people. There's a story in Luke chapter 9 where Jesus is walking through a village of the Samaritans. Now, if you know your Bible, you know that the Samaritans were not friends of the Jews, and this was a mutual dislike. And so as Jesus and his disciples walked through the village of the Samaritans, they were not given a very warm welcome. And Christ's disciples got really angry and frustrated, and they turned to Jesus, and they asked him, can we pray that God will send down fire from heaven and burn up this village? And Jesus rebuked the overzealous disciples and reminded them that, quote, the Son of Man is not come to destroy men's lives, but to save them. That's from Luke 9, verse 55. So how does God respond to sin? Well, we're going to take a look, beginning in this episode today, at some stories way back in time in the book of Genesis, and see how did God respond to the very first sins recorded in history. And we're going to see that God always responds the same way. In fact, there's a seven-step sequence that we're going to see emerge, and God consistently follows this seven-step sequence. And we'll eventually see in future episodes that God is following this same sequence today. We believe we live in the time when Revelation is being fulfilled, those prophecies that point to the end of time. God is following today the same seven-step sequence in His response to sin. And let me just say that for me personally, this gives a lot of confidence in God, because I realize that God truly does never change. He claims this in the Bible more than once. And when we look at the stories and the prophecies spanning all of history, and we see that God is always responding the same way, that gives confidence and gives a reason for faith that when Jesus says, you can trust me, follow me, walk with me, it is safe to do so. So let's start by turning to the book of Genesis now. And we're going to look at the very first story in the Bible, really. This is Genesis chapter 3, the story of the fall when Adam and Eve eat that forbidden fruit. How did God respond? Well, the first thing that we need to recognize is that God had warned Adam and Eve very clearly what they were to do and not to do. If we look actually at Genesis chapter 2, verses 16 and 17, those verses say that the Lord God commanded the man, saying, of every tree of the garden you may freely eat. Imagine living in a beautiful paradise garden where you could probably eat just about everything that you saw, and it was all healthy and wonderful for food. But God goes on in verse 17, but of the tree of the knowledge of good and evil thou shalt not eat of it, for in the day that you eat thereof thou shalt surely die. Pretty direct, straightforward warning, isn't it? Adam and Eve, you can eat from any tree you see here, except for this one on this particular tree. And we see that God is setting up a standard of judgment, and that standard of judgment is based on His word. It's based on what He told them. Well, if you know the story, you know that Eve first, and then not long after Adam, they disobey God. They eat from that forbidden tree. And Genesis 3, verse 7 says that the eyes of both of them were opened, and they knew that they were naked. And so they sewed fig leaves together and made themselves aprons. They realize they've sinned, they realize they've disobeyed God, and now guilt sets in, and they begin trying to cover their mistake. Now, how does God respond? Does he walk through the Garden of Eden like the pagan god Zeus and start hurling his thunderbolts at them? Well, not quite. The very next verse, verse 8, tells us what God did. God begins walking through the garden in the cool of the day, and Adam and his wife hid themselves from the presence of the Lord amongst the trees of the garden. Now, why is God walking through the garden? Verse 9 says, God calls unto Adam, and he asks him, "Where are you?" This is a strange question for the creator of the universe, to ask one of his creatures, "Where are you?" God knew where Adam and Eve were, obviously. Remember the story of Jonah, if you know this story. That's the guy that got swallowed by the fish when he tried to run from God. God knew exactly where Jonah is. He knows exactly where Adam and Eve are. And yet he is asking them a question. And we're going to see as we continue through here that God is going through a process of investigation. Not for his sake, but for theirs. As the story unfolds, God eventually finds Adam and Eve. He asks them what they've done. They try to point the finger at anybody but themselves. And there's not many people in the garden, so Adam points at Eve, and then Eve points at the snake. And they're blaming anybody or anything else other than themselves. And God probably is standing there, giving them the opportunity to try to confess their sin. And then he does something really beautiful. Genesis chapter 3, verse 21 says, "Unto Adam also and to his wife did the Lord God make coats of skins, and he clothed them." And this is the beginning, the establishment of the sacrificial ceremony, that symbol that their sin can be covered by the righteousness of the Messiah who would come. And the animal that died obviously was a symbol of the Messiah and the death of Jesus Christ on the cross. And it's only after God gives them this sign of salvation, this promise that they can be redeemed and forgiven. It's only after he clothes them in skins that he then removes them from the garden. So there's several steps here that we see. Just to recap here. First of all, God established a standard of judgment when he warned them not to eat from this tree. Secondly, he performed an investigation when they did sin. Even though he knew what had happened, he performed an investigation, giving them a chance to admit their guilt. Then he gave them a sign of grace, that animal skin. This was a sign that, a promise that they would be forgiven, they could be forgiven, and they could eventually have redemption. And then finally, only after the investigation and the sign of grace was the judgment executed. And for Adam and Eve, that was removal from the Garden of Eden. And they were removed from that garden. The angel was placed there with the flaming sword to keep them from the tree of life. Well, that's all we have time for on this first half. We'll be back after the break. 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

Disasters of every kind are rapidly increasing in our world today. Are these simply indications of a planet in decay, or do they reveal the judgments of an angry God? Is His judgment something to be feared, or can we actually find joy in God's judgment? Discover God's seven-step response to sin in the stories of Genesis, track it through history, and see it played out in the life of Christ. Follow these seven steps in the prophecies of Revelation and understand where we are today in the judgment sequence. 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

And welcome back to Pictures of the End. My name is Tim Rumsey, and we are in the middle of looking at some stories in the book of Genesis that will reveal to us how God has responded to sin in the past. Now, our question today is, how does God respond to sin? Is he consistent? Can we trust his character? Does he respond angrily, throwing thunderbolts when he gets angry? Or does he simply overlook sin and bring everybody into salvation, regardless of what we do or whether or not we repent, as the Bible says that we need to? And so before the break, we looked at the story of Adam and Eve and their first sin when they ate the forbidden fruit there in the Garden of Eden. And we saw that God had clearly explained the standard of judgment. He had warned them what to do, what not to do, what would happen if they did sin. When they did disobey, God did not immediately destroy them. He didn't start throwing fire down from heaven, but instead he performed an investigation. He walked through the garden. He found Adam and Eve. He asked them what they had done. He gave them a chance to explain and to repent, really, is what God was after, is to try to give them a chance to confess their sins. This was all part of this period of investigation. At the end of that investigative period, God gave them a sign of grace, a promise of redemption, and that was when that first animal was killed, and God made these coats of skins for Adam and Eve. Only after all of that, only after that process, did God execute the judgment, which for Adam and Eve was removal from the Garden of Eden. Now let's look at the very next chapter in the Bible. This is Genesis chapter 4, the story of Cain and Abel. Cain and Abel were the two oldest sons of Adam and Eve. And again, if you know the story, you know that Cain killed his brother Abel over a difference of opinion about how they should worship God. And we're going to see in this story that God followed the exact same pattern that he did in the story we just looked at. Remember, God is consistent, and so he always responds to sin in the same way. Did God warn Cain about what he was about to do? Well, yes, he did. We see that God actually had a conversation with Cain, and he says in Genesis chapter 4, verse 6, "Why are you angry, and why is your countenance fallen?" If you know the story, Cain was furious at his brother because Abel had obeyed God and brought his lamb on an altar, and God had respected Abel's obedience by sending fire from heaven and consuming the sacrifice. Cain, on the other hand, had disobeyed God's command to bring an animal, a certain kind of animal, and he had brought the fruit that he grew instead. And God had not honored this sacrifice that Cain had brought, and so Cain got angry. And now God is trying to reason with Cain. He's trying to warn him, don't go down this path, because it's not going to end well. God continues in verse 7, "If thou doest well, shalt thou not be accepted. And if thou doest not well, sin lieth at the door. And unto thee shall be his desire, and thou shalt rule over him." In other words, sin is going to overtake you. It's going to control your life if you continue down this path. And so, yes, God does give to Cain a standard of judgment. And again, it's the very word of God that is the standard of judgment. Well, what does Cain do with that? Cain continues going down this same path. The next verse, verse 8, says that Cain talked with Abel, his brother, and it came to pass that when they were in the field together, Cain rose up and he killed his brother Abel. Now, what does God do in response to this first murder that has ever taken place? Well, the Bible says that the Lord said to Cain, "Where is thy brother Abel?" You remember in the Garden of Eden, after Adam and Eve had sinned, God asked a question, didn't he? He said, "Where are you?" And then when he found Adam and Eve, he said, "Why are you hiding?"

The voice of thy brother's blood cries unto me from the ground. God is using metaphorical language here. Of course, Abel's blood was not literally crying from the ground, but God is trying to say that the record of what you have done has risen up to heaven. I have seen what has happened. This record of sin has risen to heaven. This is another aspect of God's judgment that we'll see more than once as we look at these stories, that there is a record of sin that rises to heaven. Now, in the story of Adam and Eve, their period of investigation concluded when God gave them this sign of grace, this covering of skins. And we see that a different kind of sign is placed on Cain, a mark, you might call it. At the end of this investigation, when God is talking with Cain, God places a mark upon Cain. This is Genesis chapter 4, verse 15. Lest any finding him should kill him. This is actually a type of protection for Cain. He had complained to God, saying, listen, anybody that finds me is going to kill me because of what I've done. And so God puts a mark upon Cain to protect him. But it happens at the end of this period of investigation. And only after that, only after God has warned Cain through this reminding him what the standard of his judgment is, only after God has gone through the investigation with Cain, only after this mark has been placed upon him, only after all of these things have happened is the judgment executed, which for Cain is similar to his parents. He had to be removed from the place in which he lived, and so God pushes him out of that land where he dwelled. And so we see God is following the same sequence. The standard of judgment is based on his word. There's a record of sin that rises to heaven. In response to that record of sin, God performs an investigation. The investigation concludes with some kind of a sign or a mark that is placed on people. And then finally, there's the execution of the judgment. Now let's look at the next major story in the Bible. And this is the story of Noah and the flood. This is Genesis chapters 6, 7, and 8. Genesis 6, verse 2 says, verse 3, God looks at what's happening on earth. It's full of wickedness. And God says in verse 3, my spirit will not always strive with man, for that he also is flesh, yet his days will be 120 years. And so God puts a time limit for the antediluvian world, or the world before the flood, and it's 120 years. And verse 5 indicates that God performs yet another kind of investigation. And God saw that the wickedness of man was great in the earth, and that every imagination of the thoughts of his heart was only evil continually. And so God sees the condition here, and he gives humanity 120 years to repent of their sins. God is gracious, God is merciful, God is long-suffering. The book of 2 Peter tells us that God is long-suffering so that none may perish. He desires that all will have eternal life. And here God gives 120 years as a period of investigation for people to investigate their own hearts, really, and accept the preaching of Noah. Now we know Noah, he was the one that found grace in the eyes of God. Genesis 6 verse 8 says, but Noah found grace in the eyes of the Lord. But Noah wasn't just to sit back and enjoy salvation. There was a work that was given him, and we know that that was building the ark. In verse 14 of Genesis chapter 6, God says, make an ark of gopher wood, rooms shalt thou make in the ark, and shall pitch it within and without with pitch. Now this is a fascinating verse. The word for pitch, the Hebrew word that is translated into English as pitch, is, there's two of them, kofer and kofar, but they both imply some kind of a covering, and they're often translated as atonement. In fact, far more often in the Old Testament, those words are translated as atonement, which is the word the Bible uses to talk about the death of Jesus Christ and the saving effects that that has for those who accept him. This is a beautiful picture. God tells Noah to build an ark and then to coat it inside and out with pitch. And let me just paraphrase that verse. Make thee an ark of gopher wood, room shalt thou make in the ark, and thou shalt cover it within and without

0: with the atoning blood of Jesus Christ. You see, the ark was a picture, it was a symbol of salvation that God wants to give. It was a sign of grace. And only after Noah had built the ark and completed it, and that sign of grace was given, only after that period of investigation does the final separation of the righteous and the wicked occur. That happened when the door of the ark shut. You remember that the angel closes the door of the ark. Noah went in, and his sons and his wife and his sons' wives with him into the ark because of the waters of the flood. And Genesis 7, verse 16 says that the Lord shut him in. So there's a final separation that takes place between those who will be saved and those who will be lost. And only after that is the execution of the judgment carried out, which of course was the flood. And so there's our seven steps. Number one, there's a standard of judgment. That's the word of God. Number two, there's a record of sin that rises to heaven. Number three, there's an investigation that takes place. Number four, that investigative period ends with some kind of a sign or mark that's placed on people. Number five, there's a final separation then of the righteous and the wicked when those signs or marks are placed on people. Number six, there's an execution of the judgment. And number seven, here's the great one, the deliverance of the righteous. We know that Noah and his family were saved through this entire experience. And so as we look at the consistency that God has always exhibited and used as he has responded to sin, I, for one, find that to be a lot of reason to have faith and trust in God, that he is just, he is fair, and that his character is a character that I'm attracted to and that I can trust and believe. Now, if you would like to learn more and investigate more of these stories in Genesis that we've been looking at today, I encourage you to go to our website at pathwaytoparadise.org. That's pathwaytoparadise.org. And you can watch a four-part video series there. There's also study guides and some other resources under Fire from Heaven. And those are available for free, or you can order them if you'd like to have your own copy. But there is reason to have joy in God's judgment, and that is because he never changes. That is our picture of the end for today. Thank you for listening, and please join us again next time.
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The first person ever fined for not feeding a parking meter was a church pastor who pled ignorance and was let off. The first parking meter was installed on July 16, 1935 in Oklahoma City as a way to combat traffic congestion and a severe lack of parking in OKC's downtown. Problems require solutions. A flood was coming. God had Noah build an ark. No water in the wilderness. God brought water out of a rock. He carpeted the ground with manna when there was no food. He parted the Red Sea and the Jordan River when his people needed to move. God is a problem solver. Philippians 4:19 says, "My God shall supply all your need according to his riches in glory by Christ Jesus." There's nothing too big or too small. Learn to rely on God. Bring him into the details of your life. And when you do so, you'll be blessed. John Bradshaw, It Is Written.

0: It is the best-selling book in history. 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
1: Hello, listening friends. Would you like to hear an amazing fact? James Michael Grimes, 28, says he's lucky to be alive after more than 20 hours treading water in the open sea. On November 23rd, 2020, during a family Thanksgiving vacation, he fell from a cruise ship in the middle of the Gulf of Mexico. Cruise ships are very tall, so it's amazing the fall itself did not kill him. He does not remember how he fell, just that he woke up in the ocean and there was no boat anywhere in sight. Grimes says, "The Lord was with me while I was out there because something was holding me up the whole time I was passed out. My worst fear is drowning, so I was dead set on making it out of there." Grimes says God gave him the strength to stay afloat, and thinking about his 9-year-old daughter gave him determination. His family reported him missing the next morning, but it took hours for the cruise line to search the ship and confirm he was not on board. That's when they contacted the Coast Guard, who began searching over a 700-square-mile grid. Now, finding a lone man without a life jacket in the ocean is like looking for a needle in a haystack. Grimes fought hard to survive, swimming through 2 schools of jellyfish, and somehow evaded sharks that normally infest those waters. Eventually, Grimes plucked off all his clothing to make swimming less strenuous. When the sun began to set the next day, having no food or water in 20 hours, he was totally fatigued. When he saw the lights of a container ship approaching, he used his last remaining strength to swim towards the giant vessel. Miraculously, someone on the container ship spotted him, and a message was sent to the nearby Coast Guard search and rescue helicopter. "Guardian angel coming down for me." Other than dehydration, losing 20 pounds, and spending 4 days in ICU, he received no wounds. He said, "The Lord was with me all the way," he told reporters. "In a way, it was like a 20-hour baptism that drew me closer to God. I know that God saved me for a reason, and now I have to abide by his plan." You know, I'll tell you, Pastor Carlos, that it's really something to think about, spending that much time out there in the water, treading water. And the water was 70 degrees, which it's cool. It kind of saps your heat after a while.
2: No, it's amazing. And then to think that he would be in the sun, no clothes, anything, it's beyond anything I've ever heard before.
1: It helped probably that, you know, 28, you're sort of in your prime. And he just used, when the Coast Guard picked him up, they said he probably wouldn't have lasted another 10 minutes. I mean, they got him. He was starting to go under and come up and go under and come up. And so everyone says it really is a miracle that they even spotted him, that the fall did not kill him, that the sharks did not eat him, and that they were able to rescue him. And he knows that God saved him for a reason. So I thought it was interesting. He said that it was sort of like a 20-hour baptism.
2: Yeah, definitely a divine intervention with everything that was going on.
1: Yeah, makes me think of that verse in the Bible in John chapter 3, verse 5, where Jesus said, "Most assuredly I say to you, unless one is born of the water and the Spirit, they cannot enter the kingdom of heaven." And so it kind of describes, sometimes you go through a real trial, but it's like a new birth. It's like when God brought the children of Israel through the Red Sea. They were, you might say, baptized in the water, and then they were later baptized by a pillar of fire. They needed both baptisms as they were born as a nation.
2: Yeah.
1: And maybe our folks listening have thought about, what is this baptism word? I hear Christians talking about baptism in the Spirit and baptism in the water. What's that all about? I think we got a free offer
2: that
1: talks about that.
2: If you're interested in having the one of the Amazing Facts lessons called Power and Purity, Power and Purity, you can call 1-800-835-6747 and ask for offer number 121. 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
1: Yeah, we hope that all our listening friends will request that. And don't forget, we have lines open if you want to call in with a Bible question. It's simply 1-800-GOD-SAYS. 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
2: Amen.
1: So the Lord is blessing. It's becoming as much a TV program as a radio program. But we're going to go to the phones. Before we do, we always start with prayer. Pastor Carlos.
2: Let's have a word of prayer. Father, thank you again for this privilege and this honor that you give us to come and open your word and share it with those that are listening and watching. And we just ask that it may be a blessing for them as it may be a blessing for us. We ask this in Jesus' name. Amen.
1: Amen.
2: All right. Our first caller, Carlton from Oklahoma. Welcome, Carlton, to Bible Answers Live. You're on the air.
3: Hi. How are you doing today?
1: Good. Appreciate your calling.
3: I am actually... Now, this is going to sound very strange to you, but I'm actually the stone from Flint that is mentioned in Scripture. And I have been anointing for 5 years now. And when you anoint, you learn. You learn through the process.
1: Now, you got to turn this into a question.
3: Yes, absolutely. And I was wondering why the churches of today do not believe that you are supposed to anoint to remove Satan's reign.
1: All right. I think I understand where you're coming from. I believe the Bible does teach that there still is, of course, anointing with the Holy Spirit. We just talked about being baptized in the Holy Spirit. And I think not only does James talk about anointing, but I believe in the Gospel of Mark, it says that the disciples, they anointed many with oil, they healed the sick, and they cast out devils. And so we still believe, I mean, you know, some pastors may not, but I still believe the Bible tells us Jesus heals physical sickness, and he can heal spiritual sickness and spiritual harassment, possession of the devil. And so... Yeah, I think it's a shame if people don't believe the devil. Now, when you say that you are the stone from Flint and this is stuff I don't quite understand, and I'm not sure that I would support you in that, but we do believe what the Bible says in the anointing of the Holy Spirit and casting out devils and breaking the power of the devil in a person through the power of Christ. Hey, thank you for calling, Carlton. We appreciate it.
2: Next is Gary from Illinois. Gary, you are live on the air. Welcome, Gary.
4: 2 Thessalonians 2 says that an angel of light will perform signs, powers, and miracles, and will deceive all those who love not the truth. And then 2 Corinthians 11 says Satan will appear as an angel of light. That sounds like the Antichrist to me, yet some people say that it's a human from Middle East or the Pope. I mean, could you clarify that for me?
1: Yeah, well, when in 2 Corinthians 11, Paul is saying that there are false shepherds out there, and he says, don't be surprised that there are false shepherds because Satan himself is transformed into an angel of light. So the devil can come across and he can create the illusion and appear as an angel of light. Now, not only do I think Satan will impersonate Christ in the last days, because Jesus said there'll be false Christs and false prophets, but beyond that, when the devil came to tempt Jesus in the wilderness, I don't think that he showed up there in the desert and appeared to Jesus as some goblin with red leotards and bat wings and goat hooves and a goatee. He didn't look like the modern medieval concept of a devil. He looked like an angel of light, and he pretended he had come from the Father. And so he has done that in the past, and he is certainly going to do it again in the future. So hopefully, Gary, is that answering what you're asking?
4: Well, no. Satan deceiving you know, with signs, powers, and miracles. So if Satan is deceiving people because of signs, powers, and miracles, that should be the Antichrist. Yet yes. Some people say it's the Pope or somebody from the Middle East, you know, some human.
1: Yeah, well, you can read in Revelation, it tells us that in chapter 16, that out of the mouth of the beast, dragon, false prophet come these three unclean spirits that go forth to the kings of the earth. They are demons working miracles. And so certainly Satan and his forces are going to be doing miracles to deceive in the last days.
2: Yeah. And in 2 Thessalonians, it says that, talking about the man of sin, he sits on the throne of God, making himself to be God. Mm-hmm. So that's definitely an allusion to the Antichrist power, the one in place of Christ. And so, yes, we do believe that Satan is going to be using this power in the end mm-hmm. to deceive. We have a lesson on that. Who is the Antichrist?
1: But we ought to send that to you. Just call the number Carlos is going to give you, Gary. Ask for the lesson on who is the Antichrist. And I think you and anyone listening, if you want to know, you'll be blessed by that.
2: Yeah, the number is 1-800-835-6747. Ask for the study lesson, Who is the Antichrist? Or dial #250 and Bible Answers Live or Amazing Facts.
1: Mm-hmm.
2: Yes, very good. Next we have Junith from Nevada. Sister Junith, you are live on the air. Yes, welcome.
5: Hello, hello, good evening.
1: Evening.
5: Hi, this is Jude. Can you hear me?
1: Yes.
5: Yes, okay, I hear you loud and clear. Thank you, Pastor Dog and your comrade there for taking my call. I want to say in Hebrew, Baruch Hashem Yom Yom, which is God bless you both.
1: And happy Hanukkah to you. Today's the first day of Hanukkah.
5: Oh, and happy Hanukkah. Yeah, I'm from the Philippines with a Jewish ancestry. And the Lord gave me a chance to socialize with Jews for Jesus way back in 1988.
1: Wonderful.
5: That's why I know Hebrew. Okay, well, my question is this. What could have happened, in your biblical opinion, when Adam and Eve were not tainted in sin by the devil?
1: What would have happened if Adam and Eve had never sinned with the devil? Well, what God is doing, God had an original plan when he made our world, and he is going to fulfill that plan. The whole purpose of the plan of salvation, man was evicted from the garden because of sin. God is going to restore the garden. He's going to make the earth new again. And so God is going to accomplish, you know, the Lord's Prayer, thy will be done on earth. God's going to complete his will. If Adam and Eve had never sinned, then he wouldn't have had to, you know, die on the cross and redeem the world. It would have remained a paradise as with the other unfallen worlds. So, that would have been nice, but it didn't happen.
2: Would have been beautiful, but we're here.
1: Yeah. And, you know, in a sense, when we get to glory, we're going to know more about the love of God having been redeemed than maybe had ever been known otherwise. But thank you, Junith. We appreciate your question. And who do we have next?
2: Next, we have Colton from Ohio. Brother Colton, you are on the air.
6: Hi.
1: Hi. Thanks for calling.
6: Where was Satan during the flood?
1: He was in the same place that Mr. Grimes was when he fell off the cruise ship. He was probably out swimming in the... You know, the Bible tells us Satan is a spirit. And so, you know, I don't know that he gets wet when it rains, but he was in the world. And I'm certain he feared for his existence because he considered himself, you know, sort of the master of this world when he kidnapped it from, or he hijacked the planet from Adam and Eve. Dominion was originally given to Adam and Eve, or to be like the leaders of this world. And when they obeyed the devil, it says in Romans 6, whoever you obey, that's whose slave you are. Adam and Eve kind of handed the keys of the world to the devil. Jesus even calls the devil the prince of this world. When the flood happened, and the whole world was convulsed with water and earthquakes and volcanoes. And it was the whole planet was going through a great disruption during that time. I think Satan feared for his existence, not to mention that his kingdom among men had come to an end. So yeah, he was here and his angels.
2: He maybe thought it was the end of his end.
1: Yeah.
6: Okay.
1: Thank you, Colton.
6: Thank you for all you do.
1: Yeah, well, thanks so much. And thank you for calling. You take care.
2: Next, we have Joel from North Carolina, I'm assuming. Joel, welcome to Bible Answers Live. You're on the air.
7: Hi, Pastor Doug. Hey, Carlos.
2: Hey.
1: Hi, Joel.
7: I have a question. I have some friends that are trying to get me to understand about the feast days, but they can't answer just one simple question, and that would be, when did it go from Feast of the Lord in the Old Testament to Feast of the Jews in the New Testament?
1: Yeah, that's a good question. I think that you'll find, yeah, in the Old Testament says these are the feasts of the Lord. Where is that? Leviticus 23. Mm-hmm. And then you go to the New Testament, like the Gospel of John, several places, he says the Feast of the Jews. Part of the reason for the change is when Jesus died on the cross, several things came to an end. First of all, you notice the high priest tore his garments because now we have a new priesthood. You and I are a nation of kings and priests. Something else happened is that the veil in the temple was torn because now we have a new temple. The Bible says we are living stones in that temple. And the attention now goes to the temple of God in heaven and the work that Jesus is doing as our high priest there. And so the purpose for the sacrificial system met a very dramatic completion there when Jesus died on the cross. Even some graves were torn open. And some of the saints around Jerusalem rose, symbolifying that the bondage of death now was assured, or rather that the liberation from death would be assured. So the main reason John refers to it as the Feast of the Jews is most of John's readers, he wrote about 100 AD, most of John's readers were not Jews. He was writing to the church in Antioch and the churches of Asia, and he was just explaining this was a feast for the Jews. When God is speaking in the Old Testament, he's talking to the Jewish nation. He doesn't need to say this is the Feast of the Jews because he's talking to Jews. He says these are the feasts of the Lord. So,
7: Okay. So this doesn't mean that, because I mean, I think it's in Isaiah where God was saying your feasts are an abomination to me.
1: Yeah, well, you know, even the Sabbath day is an abomination to the Lord if a person is trying to keep it, as a means of salvation, or if they're keeping it without a converted heart. Any of the ceremonies in the Bible, eating, Paul says, if you have the Lord's Supper. Now, obviously, God still wants us to do this. But Paul says, if you eat the Lord's Supper with a wrong attitude, you're eating and drinking damnation to yourself. So any of the spiritual ceremonies, if we're doing it with the wrong attitude, God says it's not just the outward ceremony, it's the change of heart that he's interested in.
2: Yeah. And from what I think Joel is saying also is that they're trying to convince him to keep the feast days. It's good to know, Joel, that the feast days were part of the figure and shadows and they were pointing to the ministry of Christ. It's like a prophetic calendar. Mm-hmm. So when you read through the seven feast days, you're looking at the ministry of Christ as a lamb in the tomb, resurrection, the first fruits, and everything forward. So I think that's what probably he's also worried
1: about.
2: Yeah,
1: and you know, Joel, we have a book that talks about the feast days. Did Christians need to keep the feasts? And if you just call Amazing Facts or do #250 and tell them you're interested in the book on feast days, they'll send that to you free of charge.
2: Yeah, 1-800-835-6747 and ask for that book, definitely. Very good. Jimmy from Texas. Welcome, Jimmy, to Bible Answers Live.
8: Yes, sir. Thank you. Helen Pastors.
1: Evening.
8: Yes, I have a question. It's kind of in reference to Philippians 4, chapter 4, verse 8. Mm-hmm. And I've read that verse many times before. But my question is, I like to write things about supernatural things, and I also like to write supernatural romance novels. I have no intention of publishing, just write it out, because mm-hmm. I've always been fascinated in the things like supernatural, because in the Bible it does say that God did create other worlds, so I'm pretty sure the possibility of other life forms must exist.
1: Yeah, I believe that that's true.
8: But pass the time writing out such books, is that considered sinful?
1: Well, you might ask yourself the use of your time and your imagination, if you were to direct that, you said these are things you'll never publish and you know they're not true, they're fictitious. why don't you take your creative energy? You've got some creative energy, and ask the Lord to help you direct that to something you could write and publish that will, you can release, that might be redemptive. And someone would read it and say, wow, I've learned about the Lord.
8: Well, I've tried about him. I tried to publish one about the war in heaven between Lucifer and God. And I couldn't write out two paragraphs because there's no way I can describe what heaven really looks like or what actually took place on that day.
1: Yeah, well, that may not be the particular subject, but if you've got, you know,

0: the earth with a curse. Is that the one you're wondering about?
1: That's the one I'm wondering about. What I am wondering is, can I take that as a... I'm estranged from my daughters right now, and I'm wondering if I can claim that as a Bible promise.
0: Yeah, there's several Bible promises, I think, that you can claim. And you've got the Bible promises in Isaiah that says your children that have been carried off will return to their land. And train up a child in the way he is to go, and when he is old, he will not depart from it. So three things you can do if you're trying to reach your loved ones. One is be a good example. Pray for them is number two. I always say three things is really four. Pray for them. Share information if they're open. And the fourth thing is do the first three continually. In other words, be persistent. Don't give up. If you continue to be a good example, to pray for them, and to share information if they're interested, you can't force information on someone if they don't want it, then God can win their hearts. So if you're estranged, sometimes they won't pick up the phone call. Write a letter. And they'll read the letter. Maybe they'll throw it away, but write another one. Say, I love you. Sorry if I've done anything to offend you. I want to have a relationship with you. And it'll wear them down eventually.
2: Yeah.
1: Okay. Thank you.
0: All right. Thanks, Don.
2: Next, we have Larry from Iowa. Larry, welcome to Bible Answers Live.
3: Yeah. Thank you for taking my call. I appreciate it. I just recently was able to watch this Bible Answers Live through the DISH satellite program and through the 3ABN. And so I'm kind of new at this, but it's very interesting. And I thought that this is the first time I've ever done this, so I hope I don't screw it up. My question is, referring to end times, I don't, and if I'm wrong about this, you can correct me, but in my years of listening to evangelists and ministers throughout the years and stuff, I know that we have to be prepared, we study the Bible, but what my concern is, and I'm talking about right now in the days that we live, what are some points, what are some events, what are things that we need to be prepared for or watching for or listening for? For example, like if we're listening to the news or a report or something, what are things that we need to know? Because I'm confused on what's going to be happening so that if I hear something or see something, it would be time to leave the cities. And I don't know if anybody's actually gave very specific information on what we need to be watching for, what we need to be listening for.
0: Okay, let me jump in here.
3: Okay.
0: I wrote a book on that just came out, and it's called A Beginner's Guide to Country Living. And in the book, I talk specifically about when should you go to the cities, and, you know, what are some of the things that would be signs, when should you go to the country, rather, if you're living in the city, and who should go? I mean, you know, if a person's handicapped and they're in a nursing home, do they need to try and buy a place in the country and head for the hills in a robotic wheelchair? You know, obviously that's not a good idea. So not everybody, but there's a time when Jesus says, when you see these things come to pass, let those that are in the field not even turn back, and let those that are in Judea flee into the mountains. What is he talking about when he says that? So rather than give you a lengthy answer, I'd say take a look at the book. And it's called A Beginner's Guide to Country Living. It's carried by Amazing Facts. We talk about that there. And I think you can actually see a video I did on when to leave the cities. It's a YouTube video you can watch for free. Doug Batchelor, When to Leave the Cities. I think it's got like 100,000 views because a lot of people are interested in that subject right now.
2: Yeah, that is it.
0: Hey, thank you so much. We got, 2 minutes left, Pastor. Can we get one more call in?
2: We can get one more in. Anthony from Michigan, you are on the air, and you have a minute and a half, Anthony.
4: Yeah, hi. How's your night?
0: Doing good. How are you?
4: All right. Do you think that we will see Cain in the New Jerusalem, brother of Abel?
0: Okay. I don't think you'll see him in the New Jerusalem. I think you'll see him from the New Jerusalem. What I mean is there's going to be a time, it says in Matthew 25, where Jesus, the great shepherd, is going to separate the sheep from the goats. And all the saved will be gathered in the city. All the lost are outside the city.

0: It even says, Jesus and John the Baptist said to the Jews, said, you know, you'll see some of the Gentiles sitting down in the kingdom with Abraham, Isaac, and Jacob, and you yourselves on the outside. So there'll be a time where the saved and lost will see who made it and who didn't. So we will see Cain. I don't think Cain, there's anything in the Bible that tells us he was redeemed. He rebelled against God. His offspring rebelled against God. They were called the sons of men, and they turned away. So unfortunately, Cain, I believe, is going to be on the outside. And God placed a mark upon him. He became a symbol for all those who are marked in the last days with the mark of the beast. Listening friends, we're going to take a brief break. We want to remind you that we have a lot of resources at amazingfacts.org. You can look at the Facebook, YouTube page, but don't go away. Coming back for more of the best Bible answers in just a few moments.
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0: Welcome back, listening friends, to Bible Answers Live. 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
0: 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So back to the phones. My name is Doug Batchelor. What's your name?
4: My name is Carlos Munoz.
0: Filling in, he's doing his John Ross impersonation tonight. Carlos has been with us before. Who's next?
4: We have Anna from Oregon. Anna, welcome to Bible Answers Live.
5: Good evening, pastors. How are you?
0: Good evening. Doing great.
5: My question is 2 Thessalonians chapter 2, verses 9 through 11, and how it applies to the age we live in today.
0: All right, let's read that for our friends. The coming of the lawless one is according to the working of Satan with all power, signs, and lying wonders, and with all unrighteous deception among those who perish, because they did not receive a love of the truth that they might be saved. And for this reason, God will send them strong delusion that they should believe a lie, that they might all be condemned who did not believe the truth, but had pleasure in unrighteousness. So what specifically, it's a lot of material there. What are you wanting to know about that verse?
5: Particularly about God will send them a strong delusion that they should believe the lie.
0: Yes. You know, there's a story that I think Paul is alluding to here in the Old Testament where King Ahab and King Jehoshaphat were going to go to battle. And King Jehoshaphat, he believed in the Lord. Ahab kind of had these prophets of Baal. And Jehoshaphat said, we should ask the Lord. So Ahab had all of his prophets say, yeah, go to battle, you'll win. And Jehoshaphat said, isn't there a prophet of God here? These are all prophets of Baal. He said, oh yeah, there's one guy, his name Micaiah, but he never says anything nice about me. And Jehoshaphat said, well, let's hear what he has to say. So they bring Micaiah. And Micaiah says, I saw a vision. And God was saying, who will persuade Ahab to go to battle against the Syrians that he might be destroyed? And one gave this idea and another gave that idea. And finally, his spirit said, I know if you're a lying spirit in the mouth of his prophets, you will persuade him. God said, you will be successful. And someone is thinking, well, does God send lying spirits? I mean, isn't God about the truth? The Bible says God cannot be tempted with evil. God is just and good and true. Basically, what Paul's saying here, it says, because they do not receive a love of the truth, God will send them strong delusion. It's simply meaning that when God withdraws his light, because they're rejecting the light, then darkness automatically rushes in. And God allows it sometimes. God has angels holding back the winds of strife right now, but he'll give them the word and they're going to release those winds. Satan's going to just have full sway. And even when the devil came to tempt Job, God had to basically loosen the leash of the devil to do that. So that's all he's saying here. It's the devil that does the tempting and the lying. God sometimes needs to just back up and stop preventing it.
4: Yeah. And that's 1 Kings chapter 22.
0: Thank you. Yes.
4: All right. Very good.
0: Good question, Anna.
4: Next, we have Eric from New Mexico. Eric, welcome to Bible Answers Live. You're on the air.
6: Hi, pastors. My question is, what does the Bible say on how to deal with evil spirits and what I should do when they try to have conversations with me?
0: Yeah, if the devil's trying to tempt you, the Bible says resist the devil and he will flee from you. And I think everybody's heard the devil try to whisper to them suggestions and temptations. And I found when I was a baby Christian, the harder I tried not to think about the devil, the more I thought about it. And it just got to where I thought, oh, he's putting these thoughts in my mind. I don't want to think. And finally, I found great peace in just saying, well, admit that, you know, the devil's going to keep tempting you. Ignore it. And it's the kind of thing where you get good at doing it just by practice. When the devil comes, if you just ignore his suggestions and say, through the Holy Spirit, say, you know, I rebuke that. I don't want to think about that.
4: Yeah.
0: Then you'll find peace. One way to get a bad song out of your heads, you know, sometimes I know all the old songs of the world from when I was in the world. And, you know, all you got to do is walk in the market today or go get a burrito at Chipotle and you're going to hear these old songs and they don't always have the best message. And some of them, it's like a worm you get in your head and you just keep, I'll get in the car and Karen hears me humming the song. I'm going, I'm sorry. And the way you overcome it is you start singing a good song. Mm-hmm. And it's hard to do two songs at one time. You ever try and sing two songs at once?
4: Nope.
0: Yeah. So same thing when the devil's putting temptation in your mind, Eric, pray, talk to the Lord, sing a positive song. And, even Paul says, making melody in your heart, you can drive away those spirits.
4: You know, when the devil was harassing Jesus, what did he do? He quoted scripture.
0: Yeah.
4: So memorize passages. Yeah. That's one of the things that I do. I memorize some chapters. And when I have a evil thought or something weird, I just start reciting it in my brain.
0: Quote back the scripture to the devil.
4: Yeah, amen.
0: The promises of God. Good suggestion.
4: Amen.
0: Thank you, Eric.
4: All right. Next, we have Melina from Canada. Welcome,
0: Pardon
4: Melina.
0: Me one second. Eric, if you're still listening, there's a book called How to Resist, Our Tips for Resisting Temptation. And we'll send that to you for free.
4: 1-800-835-6747. All right. Next, we have Melina from Canada. Welcome, Melina. You're on the air.
0: You there, Melina?
7: Hello.
0: Hi.
7: Yes, I'm here. Thank you to receive my call, and thank you, Pastor Doug Batchelor. Well, my question is, according to the Bible in 1 John chapter 4 and verse 8, we know that God is love, right?
0: Mm-hmm. Yes.
7: So from He doesn't come nothing bad, only good things. And according to the Bible too, the murderer since the beginning has been Satan. So my question is, can God destroy His own creation and finish with the life of their of His creation, or only is Satan who can kill the creation of God?
0: Well, everything God does is love, and even the way that God deals with the wicked, He calls it His strange act. And God says, turn ye, why will you die? In Ezekiel, I think it's Ezekiel 18, for I have no pleasure in the death of the wicked, says the Lord. And so the Lord wants to save everyone, but it's not the devil that's, you know, in the flood. It wasn't the devil that caused the flood and destroyed all those people. God sent a judgment. And it isn't the devil that jumps into the lake of fire. It says he is cast and his angels into the lake of fire. So God is actively doing something to destroy the devil out of love. And I know this might be hard to imagine. Not only is it out of love for the universe to save them from the wickedness and temptation, it's even out of love for the devil, because sinners are not happy. And he's basically putting them out of their ultimate misery. So everything God does is love. There's no debate about that. But does God ever do anything proactively to destroy his own creation? Yeah. It says in Genesis, God said, it repents me that I have made man. I will destroy man that I have made from the earth.
4: And it's an act of love, because for those that are saved, it would be to continue to have sin and pain and suffering. So it's out of love that God even puts them out of their misery too, because they're miserable.
0: Yeah, exactly. For the lost as well. Hey, thank you. Appreciate your question, Melina.
4: All right. Next we have Tyvion from Illinois.
0: Tavion.
4: Oh, Tavion.
8: Yep, there it is. My question is, when it comes to homosexuality, I understand that the Bible calls it an abomination, but my question is, like, why? Because I've had people, more specifically homosexuals, they'll ask me, if God's love, then, like, why would he hate it? And I even lost a friendship over that. So I was just curious, because that's something that even I truly don't understand.
0: Yeah, that's a good question. Well, but God hates sin. And whenever we do anything to corrupt or pervert God's original plan, he calls it sin. Now, I know that some people will be outraged, but I think it is a fair analogy to your question to say, why does God also say it's wrong for people to have sex with animals? It's called bestiality. He says that's a sin. And a person might say, why? Well, because it's a perversion from what his plan is. And homosexuality is clearly a perversion. I mean, there's no question when you read the Bible, and there's really no question in science, that men and women are designed to pair up together. It's not men and men or women and women. That's not the natural order of creation. And so, you know, there's nothing wrong with two men or two women loving each other. David and Jonathan loved each other, but loving people and having sex with them are two different things. And so, yeah, one of them is being controlled by the lower nature to do something that is wrong. And I know this is very out of order with what's politically correct to say today, but it's very clear if you go by the Bible. And if folks are troubled by that, they're going to have to take that up with God and Jesus.
4: Yeah.
0: So I hope that makes some sense.
4: Yeah, I think anything that we do contrary to the will of God, whether it be sexual, whether it be socially, whatever it be, is going to bring some type of pain and suffering. And so God is avoiding that or trying to protect us from those things. And I think this falls under that category also.
0: Yep. Thank you for your question.
4: Thank you, Tavion. Next, we have Star from Michigan. Welcome, Star. You're on the air.
9: Hi. Thank you for all you do.
0: Thanks so much.
9: You're welcome. I have a question about angels. What does the Bible say about guardian angels among us?
0: Yeah, they're there. You can read in Psalm 91, it says, he'll give his angels charge over them to keep them in all their ways. And then you can also read where the Bible tells us the angel of the Lord encamps, and I forget that verse again, the angel of the Lord encamps round about those that fear him and delivers them.
4: Psalms 91.
0: Is that also Psalm 91? Then you can read where Jesus said, their angels do always behold the face of my Father, which is in heaven. Beware that you do not offend one of these little ones. So there are several references in the Bible that God has angels. Even the devil said to God, you have set a hedge about Job. Well, that hedge is a hedge of angels that were protecting him. So yeah, God, I believe, has one or multiple angels that watch over his children. And I think God will send, you know, Jesus said at one point when Peter thought, I'm going to save Jesus with my sword from the Romans, Jesus said, don't you know that I could call the Father and he'd send 12 legions of angels? That's like 72,000 angels.
4: Amen.
0: For one person.
4: Amen.
0: So God will send angels to guard us.
4: Yeah, in Psalms 91, talking about the plagues, it says the angels will protect you and be around
0: you.
4: Yeah,
0: and I love that story where Elisha tells his servant, he prays and says, Lord, open his eyes, and they see that Elisha and his servant in the town is protected by chariots and horses of fire.
4: Amen. Beautiful.
0: Thanks awesome. So much. Appreciate your question, Star.
9: Thank you.
0: God bless.
4: Next, we have Luke from Minnesota. Welcome, Luke, to Bible Answers Live.
10: Good evening, gentlemen. How are you?
0: Doing good. Thanks for calling.
10: Good. Hey, just a quick question. I believe in post-tribulation rapture.
0: Uh-huh.
10: I also believe that Revelation was written in a chiastic structure.
0: Yes.
10: But Revelation 15, verse 2, it seems to talk about those who have victory over the beast, over his image and over his mark and over the number of his name, standing in heaven, having harps of God. But then in verse 8, it says the temple is filled with smoke from his power, and those able to enter the temple. So the seven plagues and the seven angels were completed. So therefore, that kind of, to me, seems like probation is closed. So I'm trying to understand how that works.
0: Yeah, well, the book of Revelation, and Carlos, feel free to jump in at any time, but the book of Revelation is written where these different chapters and visions overlap, where it says no man can enter the temple. The temple is a symbol for where redemption is taking place, sacrifices and forgiveness are being obtained. There comes a time, and you read about this also in Revelation 22, when Michael stands up, Daniel chapter 12, but in Revelation 22, Michael stands up and he basically says, let him that is just be just still, let him that is holy be holy still, let him that is filthy be filthy still, meaning there's nobody else changing sides from that point on. So that passage there in Revelation 15 at the end is referring to that. So you had a question about the earlier verses. And so I don't know, I didn't see a conflict between the two.
4: Yeah.
10: How could someone have victory over the image, over his mark, and be in heaven with a harp of God previous to the rapture? In verse 2.
0: Oh, okay, I see what you're saying. Well, I think it's telling us that those that are there in heaven are there because they had that victory. In other words, it's looking back on the trials that they went through. There's a lot of fast forward and fast reverse happening all through Revelation. It's not written in chronological order.
4: Yeah. And also in 15 and 16 is talking about the seven plagues. And what it does in a number of the visions, when it's talking about the judgment of the wicked, God gives a little glimpse or a parenthesis, verses 2 through 4, about those that will not have to suffer because they have had victory. So it's making it's pointing to the victorious life of those that did remain faithful to God, and they will not suffer the plagues. They will be protected. And so it's making an allusion to them and their destiny at the end after all this is over.
0: Hey, Luke, are you listening just on the radio or are you watching on television?
10: I'm just on the phone.
0: Okay. Go back and watch the Facebook broadcast later. I want Carlos to hold up his Bible. Hold up your Bible. Show them Book of Revelation. see what Carlos has done with his Bible and the Book of Revelation? He's underlined it, Mark. You'll have to take a look at that. It's something to behold. I don't know how you can still read it with all the notes in there.
11: No, I appreciate it. Thank you.
0: All right. Hey, thanks so much, Luke.
4: Thank you, Luke.
0: God bless.
4: All right. Next, we have Kim from Michigan. Welcome, Kim. You're on the air.
12: Hi.
0: Hey, thank you for calling.
12: Thank you. I'm so glad I got through. So I have a question. I was reading in Matthew 27 and the resurrection when Jesus had given up, had cried out. And 52 and 53, it says, and the graves were opened, mm-hmm. and many bodies of the saints who had fallen asleep were raised. And coming out of the graves after his resurrection, they went into the holy city and appeared to many.
0: Yes.
12: So, in Revelation, it talks about when the dead in Christ shall rise. So this is a prelude, obviously, to the dead in Christ rising in Revelation.
0: Mm-hmm. Yeah, you notice it doesn't say everybody or all the righteous rise, because that happens, 1 Thessalonians chapter 4, when the Lord descends. Yeah, so there was a trophy. Jesus led captivity captive and gave gifts unto men. He took a trophy with him to heaven, and they didn't come out of their graves. So there was an earthquake that opened the graves at his death, but they didn't come out of mm-hmm. his graves until after he rose victorious. And he led.
12: Right, because it says after his resurrection.
0: Correct. So, maybe some of the prophets like Isaiah or some of the others that died in and around Jerusalem, wasn't all of them, because in Acts chapter 2, Peter says, David is dead and buried. His tomb is still with us to this day. So David hadn't raised yet, but some of them, a small group. One reason we think it was also a small group is because none of the other gospel writers mention this.
12: Right.
0: I think if 10,000 people came out of their graves around Jerusalem, it would have been mentioned by every gospel writer. But just Matthew mentions it because there was a testimony of some people that saw many of the ancient saints that had appeared. They probably only appeared to believers, just like Jesus after his resurrection.
12: Were they resurrected like with Jesus? Like meaning were they resurrected to heaven?
0: Yeah, he took them to heaven with him. They didn't have to die again. So they ascended when Christ ascended.
4: Yeah. That's why in the feast days, the third feast was the feast of the first fruits.
0: Yeah.
4: And that is the first fruits that Christ, when he ascended to heaven, brought with him
0: to
4: heaven and said, look, they're the type and shadows of those that will be resurrected all at the end. So.
0: Yep. Thank you, Kim. Good question.
12: Okay. All right.
0: You have a good evening.
4: Next, we have Mike from Illinois. Welcome, Mike. You're on the air.
13: Yes. Hi.
0: Hi.
13: Good evening, Pastor.
4: Hello.
0: Yes, you there?
13: Yeah. Can you hear me?
0: Yes.
13: I have a question. I'm a disabled person, and I'm a sinner. I can't go to church. I cannot get baptized. How can I be saved?
0: Well, you can be saved without being baptized. You've got the thief on the cross who turned to Jesus in the last hours of his life, and Jesus promised he would be with him in paradise. Well, that man could not be baptized because of a handicap, you might say. He was nailed to a cross. And Pastor Carlos and myself, we visit people in the hospital sometimes during their final illness, and they'll say, I want to go to heaven, I want to be saved, but they're there hooked up to a lot of hospital apparatus, and you can't facilitate a baptism. It's just not practical. And I believe Jesus then gives them credit for his baptism. They're willing to be baptized, so it's not like they don't believe the Bible. They just practically can't do it. So I don't think baptism in cases like that is an obstacle to their being saved. Salvation is by faith alone. It's not by works, including the works of baptism. If we are saved and we believe in Jesus, we'll want to be baptized and follow his word if we can be. But if a person, sometimes a person is in the prison, they're on death row, they come to the Lord, they won't accommodate a baptism. Can they still be saved? Yes. God is a merciful God, and he understands those circumstances. So
13: I have another quick question.
0: Yes.
13: I ask for forgiveness from Jesus Christ, and I keep getting things and thoughts. Well, is there something I can say that can take it away?
0: Yeah, well, you say that you still struggle sometimes with old thoughts, even though you've asked for forgiveness.
13: Yes.
0: Well, join the club.
13: And I cry for forgiveness, but I can't. I still sin. I still get sinful.
0: Yeah, don't. It's okay. Don't get discouraged, because as long as you're a Christian in this world, the devil is going to try to put unholy thoughts in your mind. Reject them when they come. If you find yourself dwelling on something, you shouldn't. Having a thought go through your mind doesn't make it a sin. But dwelling on it makes it a sin. It's like someone said, having the birds fly over your head, you can't prevent that, but you can prevent them from making a nest in your hair. So don't let those thoughts dwell. The Bible does say, blessed are the pure in heart, they will see God. Ask God to give you that purity of heart. And, you know, David says, cleanse me from sin, and I'll be whiter than snow. Thank you so much, Mike.
4: All right, next we have Donna from Florida. Donna, welcome to Bible Answers Live.
14: Good evening. I have two questions.
0: Let's take them one at a time.
14: The first question is, what happens to those who are left behind when Jesus carries up some of us and for the 10 years?
0: Okay, so for those who are left behind when we are caught up to heaven, you know, it's not going to be good at all. You read in 2 Peter chapter 3, the day of the Lord, I think this starts at verse 10, will come as a thief in the night, in which the heavens will pass away with a great noise, and the elements will melt with fervent heat, and the earth and the works that are in it will be burned up. And Peter goes on to say, seeing then that all these things will be dissolved, what manner of persons ought we to be in all holy conversation and godliness, looking forward to the coming of the day of God, in which the heavens being on fire will be dissolved and the elements will melt with fervent heat. So when God's people are caught up to meet the Lord in the air, Bible tells us that part of the last plague is great hailstones, an earthquake such as there never has been before, and there's going to be fire and smoke. The earth is going to be consumed. So life does not go on earth when Jesus comes to catch up the saints. So I hope that helps a little bit. Don, I don't think we can take your second question. We've got about a minute and a half left. I probably would have to cut you off. I want to remind our listening friends that we sort of phase off of Bible Answers Live in two stages. We have satellite listeners and viewers that are around the country, and they're on one time schedule. And then we've got our land-based radio stations. They're on another schedule. And so when we do sign off, we sign off, we'll say goodbye to those listening on satellite. The rest of you, when you think you're hearing the closing music, hang in there. We come back and we're going to be doing some rapid fire Bible answers. Now, if you have internet questions, some people say, I don't want to call in. I'm afraid, I get nervous. Can I email my question? What's the address, Pastor Carlos, if someone wants to email a question?
4: BALQuestions@AmazingFacts.org. It's the acronym for Bible Answers Live, BALQuestions@AmazingFacts.org.
0: Yeah, and so we invite you to send in your Bible questions. It gives you a little more time to think about it, and we'll do our best to answer them in the rapid-fire Bible questions that we do at the very end of the broadcast. For the rest of you, God bless. We'll study His Word together again with you next week.
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4: All right, we want to welcome everybody back to our special segment that are questions that come from the email. And so we have three questions. First one for you, Pastor Doug, is Charlene is asking, hypnotherapy, is it a biblically allowed method to help with traumas or psychological problems?
0: Yeah, no, that term
4: hypnotherapy,
0: sorry, I got my Bible and my hypno mixed up. I'm not a doctor. I need to make that clear. But I am suspicious of therapy where a person delves into your subconscious and they start to rearrange the furniture without you being supposedly conscious of what's happening. And so that to me is, I think, a science that I would be very dubious about getting involved in. If you're asking for a Bible answer on it, I don't see a case of where that happens in the Bible other than the devil possessing people and manipulating their thoughts and actions.
4: Yeah, exactly.
0: So you look at what happens at a magician show when someone puts a person in a trance and they start to make them do things that they would never normally do. It's almost like surrendering your will to someone else. So even though they're saying, "Oh, I'm going to help you lose weight or quit smoking," that sounds good, but I'd be very apprehensive about that.
4: Amen. Next, we have Nelly from Kenya ask, "Why did God send Ishmael away? Does this mean that God does not accept or love stepchildren?"
0: Well, we know that God loved Ishmael and Hagar because when Ishmael was crying and dying of thirst, the Lord heard his crying, answered his prayer. God told both Abraham and later Hagar that Ishmael would become a great nation. It's kind of interesting that, you know, most of the Muslims descend from Ishmael and the Arabs, that Jacob had 12 sons and Ishmael had 12 sons. And he became a whole nation, and there's still millions of them around the world today. So it wasn't a question of God not loving stepchildren. It was a question really of Abraham was out of God's will when he took a second wife, a surrogate wife. It was just going to bring division into the family, and it would frustrate God's plan for the Messiah to come through Jacob.
4: Amen. Last, if our prayers will still be heard once the Holy Spirit begins to withdraw from the earth.
0: Well, there's never a time when God doesn't hear prayer because God knows all things. The Bible says he knows what we need before we even pray. So, of course, God will always hear prayers. And the Holy Spirit, I believe, is always interceding. He's always watching over. Even when Jacob was wrestling with the angel during that time of darkness and God was silent, God was there. God bless, friends. Out of time. Support the ministry. We thank you. We'll be studying again together next week.
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0: God could have done anything to stop it before it got this far. So why does God let trouble go that far? Why would God let a man be dropped into a den of hungry lions? Why would God let it go this far?
1: 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Today's program is the conclusion of a two-part message called Rescued by God. So open your Bible and follow along as Walter Pearson talks about God's presence in one of the most familiar stories in Scripture.
0: The king has heard all of this foolishness, all of this ambrosiarized talk, this sweet talk. Now all of a sudden these people change. They are no longer friends of his, but now their language is abrupt. Their movements are nefarious. They are now calculating and cold in what they do. They go and check Daniel, and finally one commentator says that they even waited until a moment when Daniel was praying and broke in unexpectedly and knocked at his door to make sure that he was there praying. And if Daniel answered, says this commentator, then they went in on him to make sure, what were you doing? And he did not hide that he was praying to God Almighty. For when you have God on your side, you don't have to hide from anybody. Now they're ready. King, you remember we were here the other day with the little thing you signed. We got a problem. This man, Daniel, that you want to promote all the time. Did we mention the other day that he's not like us? Well, I think we did. We have here a bill of particulars. You know, if it were now, it would be a computer printout. The surveillance report, reconnaissance now. And somebody would have unfolded those little papers that are green on one line and white on the other, and they'd pull them. Here are all of his movements. As you can see, sir, the law specifically says no prayer to any god or man except you. And here, just follow that down. You see, this is an open flaunting of our law. And I think, do we have to remind you, sir, that here, once you sign and affix your seal, even you, your highness, cannot change the law. Now, the historians say that the Chaldeans were different. They gave their rulers both the authority to make law and to take it back. If you're going to have human beings rule over you, you ought to give them the ability to change bad law. Huh? We are close enough just now to the capital of the United States of America to be able to say that with some authority. You ought to have the ability to write law and to rescind law. So if you're going to ask of any one human being to rule with power, then you ought to give that person the power both to make law and to take it back. The Chaldeans did. The Medes did not. The Persians, the Medes and the Persians decided when the king makes the law, he ought to have enough foresight. He ought to have enough wit about him that when he makes a rule, we ought to live with it. So they would not allow the king to have the ability to withdraw bad law. So when they had him committed, he was in and could not extract himself. So now they come and hoist him on the horns of his own dilemma. They tell him now, sir, you cannot change. Here is your law. And here is someone who has flaunted your law. Now the rule says, the codicil here says that we must take such a person and dispose of that person by throwing them into the den of lions. You have been to the zoo to see lions. I've had the privilege of traveling to Africa several times, and I teased them on most of my trips that the wildest animal that I had seen on the continent of Africa was a goat. And the word got out. So on one of my trips to Zimbabwe, someone came to me after my last speaking engagement, and they said, Pastor Pearson, word has reached us that you say that the wildest animal that you have seen on the continent is a goat. Is that so, sir? I'm feeling a little bit like Darius now. Possible that I said something like that. I said, well, elder, we're about to change that situation. In fact, if we'd get in the car, we've already packed your luggage. We're about to take you to a game reserve. And at this one, Pastor, the animals are free and the people must stay inside. Well, you know, I didn't want to seem like I was not up to it. So I get in the car. It's actually one of those strange rover type vehicles, not the Land Rover, that would have been much nicer. And we're riding forever, it seems. And at length, we come at the end of a day to a place where we drive inside the gates and they shut the gates. And about 2 minutes in, a lioness turned on the road, would not move. You should have seen her. She had an attitude of ownership. She turned and looked like, what are you doing here? The man stopped the car. The lioness froze for just a moment to punctuate her ownership. And when she had proven her point, she walked slowly, majestically over to the other side and looked back at us as to say, now you may pass. And they said to me, this is going to be good. The lions are out. We went that night to the little house where you go in. I checked everything. I was just being careful for my wife. She wasn't there, and I knew she wanted me to return. Check the windows, doors, just check. And then they said, look, let's go sit outside and eat. They don't know it, but I carefully positioned my chair so that I had instant egress into the house. Ingress, I should say, ingress. And we sat there talking, and they were talking, and I'm eating, and if you think that a lion in a zoo sounds frightening, you don't know what a lion is like. In the zoo, the losers are there. These are lions that got caught. These lions are bemoaning their situation. You think they sound horrible. These lions are weary and sad. They are bored. They're sick. I heard noises that I had never heard before. My blood curdled as I listened. And I said, what was that? Lion pastor. I said, would you think you heard one lion? No, there are more. There must be many of them. We heard them. And I said, okay. Now, think of it. In those days, some of the historians think that if you wanted to impress an emperor or a ruler, you would bring that person some animal that betokened their qualities. It would be contraindicated to bring a king a chicken. But people would bring animals that bespoke power. And if you wanted to bring someone, some animal to impress a high ruler, he would bring them an animal that had those qualities. Now, when you think of it, the lion, I did my little research, Panthera leo, the cat family, Felidae, king of the beasts, with the exception of one tiger, the largest carnivorous mammal on the face of the earth, 9 feet sometimes from nose to tail, tawny yellow, powerful and unpredictable. And there I am outside with these animals. And it made me think the next time I preach this sermon, it'll be different. Because these are not animals that have been caught in some zoo. They have been caught and put down in a cave, a hole in the ground and a rock put over them. That is even worse than a zoo where they can look out and see the terrible plight that they have. Now, these animals are locked in the bosom of the earth. The king of beasts insulted. They can't wait to change that situation. And I imagine that sometimes when the king would get bored, he might go and look, and they'd toss some big piece of meat in there. But these lions had not been fed for a long time. And now they say to him, "Your friend Daniel, sir, we will take now and put into this den of lions. And when we take him," and there's every reason to believe that Daniel at this point in his life might have been at least 90 years of age, some would suggest perhaps even older, but it makes no difference what your age is. If they're about to drop you into a chasm that is filled with hungry lions. And so they take the old man and suspend him for a moment of enjoyment as the king stands by, having done all that he can for a whole day with all of his law staff working frantically, trying to get a loophole to get him to be able to change the law of the Medes and the Persians, but he cannot. Now he comes to the moment when he has to go down and not only put Daniel inside this chasm and roll the rock back, but he must now take his signet and the signet of the other rulers so that even the king cannot sneak back, open the lion's den, take him out and seal it again. All of them put their signet there. So the Bible says they did it so that nobody could change Daniel's situation. My question is simple. Why didn't God stop that before that happened? Do you know how powerful God is? Your heart beats because of the power of God. Oh, I know, the physicians will be quick to point out that this muscle has been put there in your chest and it does not need your thought process. Your heart does not wait for you to think for it to beat. This muscle has been set in motion from birth and in a real sense, God has given us the power to have hearts that beat. But God's power is the one that set it in motion. The Bible says, "In him we live and move and have our being." And I believe that life is sustained by God. I believe that life is a gift from God. God would have had the power to withdraw life from all of those enemies, to frighten them, to cause some cataclysmic event, to make an earthquake, to cause a meteor to fly out of nowhere. God could have done anything to stop it before it got this far. So why does God let trouble go that far? Why would God let a man be dropped into a den of hungry lions? Why would God let it go this far? My answer is simple. If he hadn't, you'd have never read it. Huh? Now, who would have put that in the Bible? There is a rumor that people were angry with Daniel. It is thought that they might have done something terrible, but they changed their minds. There's nothing in that. But in order for God to show that he's God, God has to wait until there's no other way to explain what he does. He's got to wait until you can't explain away his power. Because how many times have you done it? God opens the way for some cousin to give you back some money that they've owed you for 5 years. And instead of giving God the glory, you say, "Oh, I'm so happy my cousin came through." When God sent your cousin the impulse to give you back what you had. There are people who give credit to the credit union. I went to the credit union, and because I've been working down there, they gave me a loan. Well, based on your credit, you should have gotten nothing, even though you work there. Even though they can take it out of your check, you shouldn't have gotten a loan, but God opened the way. And yet, you don't give credit to God, you give credit to the credit union. You go down to buy a car. You're not supposed to be able to buy a car. Your credit report almost made the computer get warm. But God got tired of watching you riding in that car of yours that starts when it gets ready. And so God arranged. Huh? You know that little room they put you in where there's no air conditioning? And you're sitting in there, Lord, please, just anyway, you know, the car. And you got it all fixed up, put that thick oil in it and brought it down there and prayed that it would run until they looked at it. And they looked at it and told you how much they give you for it. And now they're checking your credit, and you can hear that music playing. And what am I going to do? But you're trying to make your face not show it. And finally, they come back in and say, sir, everything checked out fine. And you want to shout, but you can't. You've got to act like this is normal. But you're wondering, whose credit report did they check? Am I actually going to have this car? And watch it now. You get in the car. Now, when you first get in, oh, how you praise God. Praise God, look at me. I'm listening. Drive by a big window somewhere so you can see it. Hallelujah, look at this. You praising God until you kind of get used to it. Now it is no longer a blessing from God. Somebody asked, hey, how'd you get that car? Well, you know, I know a little bit about business, and you know, I've always been able to work things out. I mean, it's just something. My dad was able to do that. My mother is like that. You know, that's just able to do it. So what God has to do is to take away all your excuses and get him some glory. And when you drop somebody in a lion's den, how many know that all of the excuses are gone? No more excuses. Drop you down there. The lion's supposed to be waiting. You know, it's getting ready to be some feeding time in here. But Daniel said, God sent his angel. You know, forgive me, but I get excited when this stuff happens, you know. Drop you down by a lion, and you know, you almost feel it happening because you know what's, you know what you're gonna feel next, right? And the lion comes up with that ugly sound, but he can't get his mouth open because some angel. You know, maybe the angel didn't even have to hold him. The angel just said, you may not obey God, but a lion knows what to do. Amen? Now watch this. Watch this. King goes back to the palace. Can't eat. No entertainment. King, you want us to? No, music. My friend is down there in that lion's den. Up at the palace, the king can't sleep. While down in the lion's den, it is possible. Psalm 127 says that God gives his children sleep. When you go to sleep at night, it is not because of some pharmaceutical preparation. See, the sleeping pill can knock you out. But only God gives sleep. You can take something to make you unconscious. Then in the morning, you got to take something to wake you up. But only God gives sleep. So it is possible, say the commentators, that Daniel had a better night's sleep in the lion's den than the king had in the palace. And I suggest to you that when God steps in, it doesn't make any difference where you live. It doesn't make any difference what you have. It doesn't make any difference what they think of you. If God be for you, So God can step in to your situation where you are. God does not have to pull you out of your tenement and put you in a penthouse to make you blessed. God can bless you where you are. God doesn't have to give you a man. to bless you. In fact, if you get the wrong man, you wish God had not blessed you like that. God can bless you alone, sister. He can do more for you alone without than the wrong man could do if he were there. And you, brother, are you listening to me? We try to ask God for things and then tell God how to do it. Let God decide on his own delivery system. God could have kept Daniel out of the den of lions, but he put him there so that you could know that when you are surrounded by lions, like on your job, you know you got some lions at work, don't you? You know, come by your office. Huh? There are some lions in some houses. There are relatives who are lions. Somebody in here may be married to a lion. I know a God who can shut the lion's mouth. In fact, it's sad.

0: You got faith or not?
1: Well,
0: I said, well, if you don't have faith, we don't waste time praying. Huh? He that cometh to God must believe that he is, that he's a rewarder of them that diligently seek. If you don't have faith, quit wasting your time. Look at television. She said, okay, okay. I'm gonna have faith. We got down on our knees and prayed. Lady went to the place, didn't have a great job. She was taking care of a house for a while, and she was mad about the job. God took the job she had. The lady who owned the house had worn the coat on this side of the pond and that side of the pond. It happened to be a certain kind of fur that was in vogue then. Now you can't wear them now. You gotta be careful now. Folks will spray paint all over you and stuff. But in those days, it was still acceptable. Went over, the lady said, look, have you seen that coat? She said, yes, I saw. I said, well, you know, we can only wear them twice. Wear them in America, and then we wear them in Europe, and then you can't be seen in it again. Would you be so kind as to accept it? Come, try it on. Put it on. Kind of fits. Sister came to church. I said, Last week we didn't have a coat, now we got. What's going on? She said, you know what? You told me the Lord could skip money. She said, I don't have any more money now than I had last week, but. I'll tell you one thing that money can't buy, peace of mind. When Howard Hughes died, every book that I've ever read said that the man with all of his money was paranoid. Put down tissues and towels in every hotel room. His fingernails grew out like some animal, and he had a bone, one book suggests, protruding from his body. With all of his money, frightened, riding in Chevrolets, hiding in darkness. Money will not buy you happiness, but when God steps in, he can skip money and give you whatever he wants you to have. King comes early in the morning, gotta finish, gotta close up. King can't sleep, sun comes up. King said, let me go down here and see what happened. And with a voice that cracks, you know, when you haven't slept all night anyway, and Daniel, afraid to call, but afraid not to. Daniel, is your God able? Listen, stick with me now. Don't miss this. If Daniel had been frightened all night, he would not have been able to exchange platitudes in the cultural context. See? If you've been scared all night, you say, huh? Daniel says, O King, live forever. O King, live forever. That means that it wasn't a bad night. I don't know how you spent yours, but I'm all right. Got a little cool, but I laid on one of these lions over here. My Lord was able to shut the lion's mouth and brought them out. Now watch this, just in case the people get in there and say, well, see, what happened was the lions weren't hungry. King said, all you folk who got him in trouble, they said, don't worry. He didn't eat Daniel, it's okay. Come on, let's go. The lions ate them up. Now, watch this. Gotta do this one before we close it. Daniel, what happened? My God sent his angel and shut the lion's mouth because two reasons. Check me. I did the king no harm and innocency was found in me.
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The first person ever fined for not feeding a parking meter was a church pastor who pled ignorance and was let off. The first parking meter was installed on July 16, 1935 in Oklahoma City as a way to combat traffic congestion and a severe lack of parking in OKC's downtown. Problems require solutions. A flood was coming. God had Noah build an ark. No water in the wilderness. God brought water out of a rock. He carpeted the ground with manna when there was no food. He parted the Red Sea and the Jordan River when his people needed to move. God is a problem solver. Philippians 4:19 says, "My God shall supply all your need according to his riches in glory by Christ Jesus." There's nothing too big or too small. Learn to rely on God. Bring him into the details of your life. And when you do so, you'll be blessed. John Bradshaw, It Is Written.

beyond the sunset. No clouds will gather. 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O day of gladness. 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Beyond the sunset. Eternal.

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0: 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Dad! 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
2: 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Light the ship! Throw out the cargo!

0: Hello, everyone, and welcome. I'm Uncle Dan.
1: And I'm Aunt Carol. We're so glad you've joined us today for the last story in our series on Paul.
0: This episode about his journey by ship from Caesarea to Rome is one of the most exciting ones.
1: It's commonly believed that Dr. Luke, who accompanied Paul on that journey, wrote the biblical account of it, which you can find in the book of Acts, chapters 27 and 28.
0: We call it the Stormy Battle.
2: After many trials and appearances before several governors of Palestine, the Apostle Paul appealed to Caesar, the Emperor of Rome, for a trial. Paul knew he could not get a fair trial before the weak governors or before the Jewish council. As a Roman citizen, he had the right to ask for a trial before the emperor himself. After a wait of several months, a freight ship was leaving Caesarea for Myra, where Julius and his prisoners could catch another ship for Rome. Julius, an officer of the Imperial Guard, kept Paul in his custody for the journey.
3: Paul, we're ready to board ship. Are you ready to go?
4: Oh, yes, sir, I'm ready. I've also obtained permission from my doctor to go with me. Dr. Luke, this is Julius, our guard.
3: And who is this other man?
4: Oh, that's my servant, Aristarchus of Ephesus. His passage has been arranged also.
3: Very good. Paul, you know I trust you and believe you're innocent.
4: Yes?
3: Pray to your God that we'll have a safe voyage.
4: Well, it's late in the season for sailing. Sudden storms could come up.
3: I hope not. There's the captain signaling to get on board.
5: All aboard! Unfurl the sails! Let's move it, men! We have to sail against the wind on this trip!
2: Paul was finally going to Rome. He gazed at Palestine as a ship pulled away from the dock. His heart ached for the Jewish people, his people. But even as a prisoner, he knew some great adventure for Christ awaited him in Rome. The next day, the ship docked for a short time at Sidon up the coast. Julius called Paul over.
3: Paul.
4: Yes?
3: If you wish, you may go ashore and visit your friends here. You told me there were some followers of your Messiah.
4: Oh, yes, sir. Yes, thank you.
3: I know you'll be back before the ship leaves. Remember, it's my life for yours if you escape.
2: The Christians of Sidon were overjoyed to see Paul, and Paul spent a few hours encouraging them. Then he hurried back to the ship. Soon, the sailing became more difficult as strong winds blew from the mountains.
5: We'll need every man to help us get through this wind. Everybody on deck!
2: After about 10 days, the ship docked at Myra, where the sea was calm and the sun very hot. Here, Julius with his soldiers transferred the prisoners to another ship, this one with high decks, a big square mainsail, and a smaller foresail.
3: This one should get us to Rome, all right. It's a strong ship with a hold full of wheat bound for Rome from Egypt.
4: Look at the mountains around here, Julius. They're covered with clouds. And Luke, what do you think?
6: Dangerous weather coming up, I'm afraid. We may have a rough time of it.
3: There's the captain. Hermes! How's the weather?
7: Great. We're a bit crowded, though. 276 passengers on board, counting your men and prisoners.
3: Are you ready to sail?
7: Yes, the wind's strong enough now. Mate, unfurl the sails. Rome, here we come.
8: Aye, Captain!
4: Who is that standing beside the captain?
3: The ship's owner. This is his last trip for the season, and he wants to spend the winter in Rome.
2: The ship tacked back and forth as sailors strained their muscles to handle the ropes and rudder. The captain peered straight ahead, fearful of hidden rocks jutting out from the shore. Each morning and evening, the smoke of sacrifices arose from the ship's altar, imploring the gods of the sea for a safe journey. Finally, the ship reached the port of Onidus, near the island of Crete. But the winds increased, so they sailed for Crete itself. Muscles were sore and hands blistered by the time the ship inched into the port of Fair Havens on the southern coast of Crete.
6: Paul, look at those clouds around the mountains.
4: Oh, they're going to break open any moment and pour rain down on us.
3: Paul and Luke, The captain wants to talk with you.
4: Oh, certainly.
7: Paul, Luke, I know you're seafaring men. So what do you think? Shall we winter at Fair Havens or go further to Phoenix?
8: The crew wants to go to Phoenix. It's a better harbor.
7: It's also your ship, Alexander. What do you say, Paul?
4: Sirs, I believe there's trouble ahead if we go on. Perhaps shipwreck or loss of cargo, injuries and death.
7: You make it sound so dreadful, Paul.
4: Well, I've been through these waters before, Captain.
8: But right now, there's just a light wind blowing from the south, and that's perfect for our trip. It'll take just a day to reach Phoenix. I say, let's go on.
7: All right. Mate, give the command to sail.
9: Aye, Captain.
2: The sails opened gently, and the ship glided out of the harbor. It rounded the rocks on each side of the harbor and eased into the open sea.
7: All right, keep the ship close to the shore. That's it. Perfect.
4: Captain, look over there, by the mountains of Crete.
7: Storm clouds forming.
4: Oh, they come up very fast. The winds funnel through the mountain passes like demons.
7: You're right. It might be a bad storm. Mate, fasten everything tight. Stand ready to lower the sails. Prepare for a storm.
2: It was more than a storm. It was a typhoon with howling winds, crashing waves.
7: We can't keep the ship on course. Let it go before the gale.
2: Fortunately, the wind blew them by the island of Cauda, where the ship was shielded a little from the typhoon. This gave the sailors a chance to strengthen their ship.
7: Undergird the ship. Pull up the lifeboats onto the deck. Hurry, we don't have much time.
2: Several sailors tied ropes around their waists and secured the other end of the deck. Then they jumped into the water and went under the ship and finally managed to get the ropes around the ship's hull several times. Then they used a capstan to tighten the ropes, thus bracing up the hull and lessening the leaks between the planks.
9: Captain, the ship is girded as best as we could do.
7: Good, mate. Now, if only we can keep off the quicksand near the African coast. Better have the topsails lowered.
9: Then we won't have any control.
7: We'll have to take that chance, mate.
2: Night came. Men worked feverishly at pumps, trying to keep the water from rising in the hold.
7: Pump, men, pump! The hold is filling up with water. We'll sink.
10: We're trying, Captain. We're trying.
7: Can you light a torch? It's pitch black down here.
10: Oh, Captain, the wind snuffs it out immediately. Will we make it, Captain, or is the ship sinking?
7: This is the worst storm I've ever seen, mate. But we're trying to stay afloat and ride it out. Julius! Julius, come here!
11: Yes, Captain.
7: Have you put the soldiers to work and the prisoners?
11: They're all doing everything they can. Even the prisoner Paul is doing what he can.
7: Good.
11: Encouraging the men and sailors to stick with it. And Dr. Luke takes care of the bruised and wounded.
7: I've never seen a storm like this. Throw out the cargo! Lighten the ship! Throw out the cargo!
12: We all drown! The ship is breaking apart! The gods don't care for us! No gods care!
2: Seas grew higher, the crew threw the cargo of grain overboard. This lightened the ship, but not enough. So the next day, the crew threw out the tackle and anything else they could lay their hands on.
13: Paul, what can I do? The storm has been raging for many days now, and worst of all, the men have lost all hope. They've resigned themselves to certain death.
4: Captain, let me speak to the crew. Perhaps I can help.
13: Yes, good. Come this way.
7: Men, listen to me. Paul here has a message for you. Listen to him.
4: Men, you should have listened to me in the first place and not left Fair Havens. You would have avoided all this injury and loss. Yes, but men, be of good cheer. Not one of us will lose our lives, even though the ship will go down. For last night, an angel of the God to whom I belong and whom I serve stood by me.
14: An angel? What did he say?
15: That means we're done for. A bad omen.
16: Quick, what did he say?
4: The angel said, "Do not be afraid, Paul, for you will surely stand trial before Caesar. What's more, God has granted your request and will save the lives of all those sailing with you. So friends, take courage, for I believe in God. It will be just as he said, but we will be shipwrecked on an island.
2: The sailors were strengthened by Paul's message, and they kept the ship from sinking. After about 2 weeks of fighting the storm, the sailors found some relief as the wind started to die down. But they could not direct the ship as yet.
12: Hey, I think land is near.
6: Oh, right, I can hear the surf.
7: Let down the weights. See how deep it is.
12: It's 120 feet here, Captain.
7: Try again. We're drifting toward the sound of breakers.
12: It's now only 90 feet deep.
7: Now, at this rate, we'll be driven onto the rocks. Throw out the anchors.
2: They threw out four anchors and waited. It was midnight. They must wait until daylight to assess their situation. But some of the sailors didn't want to wait until dawn. They planned to abandon the ship in the night. Quietly, they lowered the lifeboat into the water. But Paul saw them.
4: Julius! Julius! Don't let those men abandon ship. You will all die unless everyone stays on board.
3: Soldier! Cut the ropes and let the boat fall.
2: As darkness turned to early morning light, Paul walked among the tired, starving crew.
4: Men, you haven't touched food for 2 weeks. Now, please, eat something now for your own good. For not a hair of your head shall perish. Now, here, I'll try out the bread first. Father in heaven, giver of all good things, thank you for sparing our lives and giving us this food.
2: They ate and felt better. When it was day, they looked out at the strange coastline. Before them was a bay with a beach.
7: I wonder if we can get between those rocks and onto the beach. Well, we'll try it. Mate, cut the anchors, lower the rudders, raise the foresail. We're heading for shore. The ship's hit a sandbar. We'll be torn apart.
12: The ship's breaking up. Oh, no. Swim to shore.
16: Commander Julius.
4: Yes, soldier.
16: We must kill the prisoners now so they don't swim to shore and escape.
4: Kill the prisoners? All of them? Even Paul?
16: If any escape, it's our lives for theirs.
4: But Paul is a good man, a God-fearing man.
16: Sir, we must kill them all. Now, give me the word.
1: If you're a regular listener, you've heard us say time and again that our Bible adventures are great.
0: Today, we thought you'd like to hear what others think.
1: Heather wrote, "Thank you for the adventures. I love doing the quiz sheets, and I've already learned a lot."
0: Edwin wrote, "I'm learning so much from your Bible lessons, especially the CDs. I want to continue to grow in God's Word because I'm saved by grace."
1: And Jennifer wrote, "Thank you for the adventures and the recordings on the life of Jesus. Even though I'm 15, I enjoy them greatly. They help me with my understanding of how and why Jesus did the things he did."
0: Edwin, Heather, and Jennifer represent three different age groups, adult, preteen, and teen, and they all love the adventures. We know you will too.
1: And they're free, our gift to you. We'll tell you how you can have the adventures for your very own at the end of today's program, so have pen and paper ready.
0: But right now, let's get back to our story, The Stormy Battle.
2: Paul boarded a ship at Caesarea, bound for Rome. But the voyage turned out to be a near disaster as severe storms struck. For 14 days, the ship was battered by storms. Finally, it came to a sheltered cove. But the ship ran aground and was breaking up. Crew and passengers had to swim ashore. A soldier counseled the commander, Julius, to kill the prisoners so that none escape. But Julius wanted to save Paul.
16: Sir, we must kill them all, now. Give me the word.
3: No! I will not have any of them killed. Everybody! Jump overboard and swim for land!
15: I can't swim, I'll drown!
3: Grab onto some planks and float! You'll make it!
2: One by one, the struggling crew and passengers came ashore.
16: Julius, sir, I called the roll. All the prisoners and guards are safely ashore.
7: And all the ship's crew are also safe on shore.
3: Just as the prisoner Paul said. Right, Captain?
2: The crew and passengers had landed on the island of Malta, a few hundred miles south of Italy. Natives on the island helped the travelers ashore. They built a huge fire, and the soaked, shivering travelers huddled near it. Paul was always ready to help, so he gathered more sticks to throw on the fire. As he did so, a poisonous snake appeared among the sticks and fastened on Paul's hands.
17: Ah! Oh, get off! Man must be a murderer. Even though he escaped the sea, he must die.
18: The goddess of justice will not permit him to live.
2: The natives watched Paul intensely, waiting for him to fall over dead. But he didn't. His hand didn't even swell up. Their attitude changed to one of awe.
17: He must be a god.
19: He has the power of a god.
2: They spent 3 months on the island of Malta. During that time, Paul cured many of the sick people there, including the governor's father.
3: There it is, Paul. The ship named the Twin Brothers. It wintered here and is now leaving for Puteoli near Rome.
4: It's a good-looking ship.
3: Tell your companions that we're leaving first thing tomorrow morning.
4: Dr. Luke and Aristarchus are ready. And so am I.
2: With spring just beginning, Paul and his companions had a pleasant voyage to Italy. They landed at the port of Puteoli. From there, the travelers journeyed by foot on the Roman road. Rome was 140 miles away. When Paul was 43 miles from Rome at the Forum on the famous Appian Way, he saw a group of people running toward him.
20: Brother Paul!
4: Yeah, brother. We are Christians and have heard you were coming.
20: But how did you hear?
4: Oh, word gets around. There are many followers of Jesus in Italy.
20: Oh, praise the Lord.
2: 8 miles further, at a place called the Three Taverns, another group of Christians ran up to greet him.
4: I thank God for you all. How encouraging to know that the Lord Jesus is represented here, and I have friends, even though I'm a prisoner.
2: On the recommendation of Julius and others, it was decided that Paul didn't have to be kept in prison. He could rent a house for himself. But a soldier was always with him. Paul had freedom to receive guests, to write letters, and to receive gifts and money from his friends. Much of the time, he had Dr. Luke and Aristarchus with him.
4: Dear Brother Luke, what would I do without you and Aristarchus? You've chosen to be a prisoner with me. What's the news about my trial, Luke?
6: It's going to take some time. Apparently, the Jews in Jerusalem are not too anxious to accuse you before the Emperor Nero. They're satisfied having you out of their hair.
4: Well, they're worried their case against me will backfire, and they will be punished by Nero, huh?
6: You will be having several visitors. John Mark is on his way to visit you and help you also.
4: Oh, he's turned out to be quite a missionary. I should have been more patient with him back in Galatia.
21: Paul.
4: Yes, Brother Aristarchus.
21: There is a slave here to see you. A runaway slave. Onesimus.
4: Onesimus? Philemon's slave? Oh, well, send him in.
2: Onesimus had stolen some of his master's valuables and fled to Rome. When he heard his master's friend Paul was in the city, he searched for him and found him. Paul taught Onesimus about Jesus, and then in his letter to Philemon, reconciled master and slave. For 2 years, Paul was under guard in Rome, but he spread the good news of Jesus however he could, especially among the soldiers and servants in the royal palace. He trained and sent missionaries to other churches. He wrote letters to the churches in Philippi, Colossae, and Ephesus. Finally, the time of Paul's trial before Nero had come.
5: Attention! The court of the emperor is now in session.
22: Hail to the almighty Caesar Nero!
6: What is the case before me now? The Jews of Jerusalem against a certain Paul of Tarsus. All right, Jews, what do you say?
2: The Jews from the Jerusalem Council repeated many of the same old accusations that Paul was a rebel, stirring up trouble among the Jews, bringing in Gentiles. Paul made his defense simply and to the point. He also told of how he met Jesus on the road to Damascus, and he gave a stirring testimony of what that meant in his life. By the time he was finished, many of the listeners decided to look further into the Christian faith. For a few moments, even Nero was moved. Finally, he gave his verdict.
8: I have reached a verdict in this case. I find the prisoner, Paul of Tarsus, not guilty. Free him and let him go.
2: Everyone was surprised. The verdict wasn't one Nero gave very often, for he wanted every possible prisoner for his blood games in the arenas. He cared very little for justice and fairness. But God had overruled his inclinations. The chains were struck loose from Paul's wrists. After 4 years, he was a free man again.

0: everything God asks me to do with the help of Christ, who gives me the strength and power.
1: He considered his most important work was to train other missionaries and to strengthen countless churches through them. So he spent much time with men like Timothy, Titus, and Tychicus, John Mark, and Trophimus. Starting the night of June 18, AD 64, fires blazed throughout Rome. Emperor Nero himself had those fires set, for he wanted to rebuild Rome. When the citizens suspected him, he began a devious program to blame the Christians.
2: Don't these Christians speak of the end of the world by fire? Don't they speak against our gods? Well, they've set this fire trying to destroy our gods and hasten the end of the world. Arrest them all, throw them to the beasts, burn them.
1: Thousands of Christians died for their faith. Some at the stake, others thrown to wild animals, many tortured for many hours before they died. Soon, the Apostle Paul was arrested a second time and hauled off to Rome. There he was treated like a criminal and kept in a foul dungeon. Some of Paul's closest friends fled for their lives, for Nero made it a capital crime to be a Christian. But a few close friends stuck with Paul all the way.
0: Luke, my beloved doctor. You're the only friend I have left here.
2: Don't forget Onesiphorus from Ephesus. Oh. In fact, he's here to see you again.
0: Oh? Brother Paul, the Lord be with you.
3: Onesiphorus. Oh, come here, brother.
0: I can't see much in the dark. You've come again at the risk of your own life?
4: My life is yours, as it is the Lord's.
1: In that stinking dungeon, deprived of decent food and water, Paul managed to write a few letters. He wrote to his son in the faith, Timothy.
0: Oh, Timothy, my son, be strong with the strength Christ Jesus gives you. Take your share of suffering as a good soldier of Jesus, just as I do. It is because I have preached these great truths that I'm in trouble here and have been put in jail like a criminal. I'm more than willing to suffer if that will bring salvation and eternal glory in Christ Jesus to those God has chosen.
1: Paul also pleaded for Timothy to come as soon as he could.
0: When you come, be sure to bring the coat I left at Troas, and also the books, but especially the books.
1: But even by the fastest ship, Timothy could never make it in time. Nero passed the sentence of death on the Apostle Paul. One early morning, Paul is marched out of the city between Roman soldiers. Only a few friends accompany the elderly apostle. At the third milestone, at a place of tombs and pine woods, the group stops.
5: Prepare for the execution.
0: I am ready to be sacrificed.
1: Paul shows no fear. He speaks some encouraging words to his friends.
0: I know the one in whom I trust, and I'm sure that he is able safely to guard all that I have given him until the day of his return. In heaven, a crown is waiting for me, which the Lord, the righteous judge, will give me on that great day of his return. And not just to me, but to all those whose lives show that they are eagerly looking forward to his coming back again.
1: Now Paul bows his head. The executioner raises his sword.
0: Who shall separate us from the love of Christ? Shall tribulation or sword? Nothing. Nothing shall separate us.
1: The sword swings down, and the great apostle Paul lies dead. But no empire, no sword, no power on earth can hold back his witness and work. Even today it continues on in the churches he helped to build, and in the letters he wrote, and in the example of trust and love that he gave us. Truly, he was an ambassador for Christ, a conqueror in chains.

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0: Or send Uncle Dan and me a letter and we'll sign you up. Just be sure to include your name and address. That's all there is to it.
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0: 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So don't delay. We're waiting to hear from you.
1: Well, our time is up, so goodbye for now.
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5: Levi sent a message, wants us to come over for the evening.
6: Levi Matthew?
5: Yes.
6: I wouldn't go to his house if he were the last person on earth.
5: I thought you and he were friends.
6: Then you haven't heard.
5: Heard what?
6: Mr. Levi Matthew has betrayed the honor of Israel. He's an extortionist, an apostate. He's the vilest of the vile.
5: Something terrible has happened?
6: Terrible? The worst. He has accepted a position as collector of taxes for the Romans. A publican.
5: That is bad.
7: Has it been worth it, Levi? Really worth it?
8: We're rich.
7: Rich, yes. But we're also outcasts from society. We've violated the religious, social, and national customs of our own people. Why, we're considered apostates, the vilest of the vile. And in a way, they're right. You do enrich yourself by extortion, collecting more taxes than Rome requires, and then keeping it for yourself.
8: Well, if I didn't do it, someone else would.
7: That's no excuse, and you know it, Levi. Why don't you quit?
8: That, my dear, is a good question. The truth is, I would quit if I could, but I can't. I'm already branded as a publican. No one, certainly not our religious leaders, would ever accept me again as one of them.
7: Doesn't your conscience hurt you?
8: Sometimes. Very much. I've even tried to approach some of the elders and leaders, but they ignore me, shun me, send me away as something to be reviled and hated.
9: Time passed. Levi Matthew became more wealthy, more hated and despised by his own people. Yet he continued to sit at the gate in the tax-collecting booth. Often he was required to go through the countryside, in villages, among the homes along the sea collecting taxes. Sometimes he would see great multitudes gathered to listen to a man from Nazareth named Jesus. Often he would stop and listen and watch. Some words and scenes remained vivid in his memory.
10: Son, be of good cheer. Thy sins be forgiven thee. I say unto thee, arise, and take up thy couch, and go unto thine house.
11: Lord, if thou wilt, thou canst make me clean.
10: I will. Be thou clean. Repent, and thy sins shall be forgiven thee. No man cometh to the Father but through me. I shall make you free.
9: Levi Matthew often thought of these matters and began to believe in his heart that Jesus might be the Messiah, the long-looked-for Redeemer. And he began to be more honest in his dealings with the public.
7: Why don't you go to him, Levi? Perhaps he'll receive you.
8: Well, I've been on the verge of it many times. Then I'm reminded how the elders and Pharisees send me from them. Certainly one so pure as Jesus couldn't remain in the presence of one so vile and wicked as I am.
7: But I've heard that he'll forgive sinners. Maybe, Levi, he just might.
8: Next.
12: Yes, sir.
8: State your name.
12: Martha, sir. Martha Nathan.
8: The occupation of your husband.
12: Well, I'm a widow. I have a small herd of goats.
8: How many?
12: 18, sir.
8: 9 of them is your tax, or the equivalent in Roman coins.
12: But, sir, I'm a widow with four small children, and
8: all right. All right, Matthew, don't be so greedy. I'm sorry, madam, I made a mistake. The tax is one goat or the equivalent. Pay my attendant over there. Next.
13: Yes, sir?
8: State your name and... Oh, wait. Jesus, coming through the gate. He's looking straight at me. Coming in this direction, he's going to speak to me. Me.
10: Levi Matthew?
8: Yes, master.
10: Follow me.
8: Yes, master. Boy, take care of things.
14: Leaving, sir?
8: Jesus of Nazareth has called me. I shall follow as one of his disciples.
10: Levi Matthew.
8: Yes, master.
10: In following me, you leave behind wealth, a lucrative business, ease, in exchange for poverty and hardship.
8: Oh, it's enough for me, master, that I shall be with you, that I may listen to your words and learn of you.
10: Great is thy faith, Matthew, and great shall be thy reward.
8: Master, I'm a publican, and I understand the minds of publicans. They realize that they're sinners, and many of them long to be forgiven.
10: Such minds, Matthew, are open for truth.
8: I seek a way to help my fellow publicans. With thy permission, Master, I would hold a feast, inviting publicans and those considered of doubtful reputation and those shunned by their more scrupulous neighbors. I would make thee, Master, the honored guest.
10: For this purpose came I into the world. Plan thy feast, Matthew. I shall be there.
15: Isn't Jesus supposed to be the most popular man of our time? The greatest teacher in Israel?
16: He is.
15: Then what is he doing here? Does he not realize that we are outcasts and that by associating with us, he too may become an outcast?
16: Oh, I'm sure he cares not for human policies. External distinctions weigh nothing to him. The condition of one's heart and mind, the thirsting of the soul for the water of life, such things mean everything to him. Well, look at him sitting there. By his sympathy and social kindliness, he shows that he recognizes the dignity of man regardless of position or condition in life. I could do nothing more honorable than to be worthy of his confidence and friendship.
15: His face does shine with a special kind of glow. That's something amusing.
16: Oh, just thinking. I can just see the faces of the Pharisees. Oh, they'll be greatly offended that Jesus chose a publican as one of his disciples. It will be an offense against their religious, national, and social custom. Oh, they'll be indignant, angry.
0: 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For more information about this series, look at the producer's website, www.BibleInLivingSound.org.

The first person ever fined for not feeding a parking meter was a church pastor who pled ignorance and was let off. The first parking meter was installed on July 16, 1935 in Oklahoma City as a way to combat traffic congestion and a severe lack of parking in OKC's downtown. Problems require solutions. A flood was coming. God had Noah build an ark. No water in the wilderness. God brought water out of a rock. He carpeted the ground with manna when there was no food. He parted the Red Sea and the Jordan River when his people needed to move. God is a problem solver. Philippians 4:19 says, "My God shall supply all your need according to his riches in glory by Christ Jesus." There's nothing too big or too small. Learn to rely on God. Bring him into the details of your life. And when you do so, you'll be blessed. John Bradshaw, It Is Written.

0: It's time now for the Bible teaching of Kenneth Cox.
1: In the Christian life, it is absolutely necessary that you grow. There is no such thing in the walk with the Lord as standing still. That doesn't exist. If your Christian experience is not moving ahead, then it's going backwards. So it is necessary that you and I continue day by day to grow. The Scripture tells us in Ephesians 4, verse 15, "But speaking the truth in love, may grow up in all things unto Him who is the head, Christ." So the Bible just simply says that you and I need to grow up. Growth is not something that is instantaneous. Growth is something that takes place over a period of time. There is no such thing as instantaneous sanctification. Justification, yes. When you give your heart to the Lord Jesus Christ, then at that moment, your sins are forgiven, you are justified, you are made right with Jesus Christ. But from that moment on, it is a walk with Jesus. It is a growth day by day. That is necessary in the Christian life. 2 Peter, the 3rd chapter, verse 18, "But grow in grace and the knowledge of the Lord and Savior Jesus Christ." So you and I are to grow in grace. You are to realize that as one who has accepted Christ, that that is the most important thing in your life, is your relationship with Jesus Christ. That is the most important thing that you have. And therefore, it is necessary that you do those things that will cause growth to take place. Those are important. There are two men in the Bible, two men other than Jesus Christ, that you never read anything that they ever did wrong. Now, the Bible is unique in the fact that it tells the good and bad of people. I mean, it doesn't just tell the good, it tells the bad as well. But there's two men that you can't read where they ever did anything wrong. One of those was Joseph. You read the life of Joseph, it doesn't ever tell about anything that Joseph did wrong. Now, true enough, he was a human being, and as a human being, we are all sinners. We all come short of the glory of God, so there's no question he did things wrong, but the Scripture doesn't record it. Okay? So you've got an example in the life of two men that will help you and I in our Christian life, and it says this about Joseph. Joseph is a fruitful brow, by a well, his branch runs over the wall. Now that may sound like a very simple statement. There are great, great truths in that. When it says that he is a fruitful brow by a, what? By a well. We'll come back and talk with that. Because of being a fruitful brow by a well, his branches ran over the wall. Great, great truth in that. Grew. His experience grew. He stayed close to the Lord. And as a result of that, his branches ran over the wall. The other person that the Scripture mentions that you can't read anything where he ever did anything wrong was Daniel. And it says this, Daniel 6, verse 10. "Now when Daniel knew that the writing was signed, he went home, and in his upper room, with his window open towards Jerusalem, he knelt down on his knees three times that day and prayed and gave thanks before his God, as was his custom since early days. The decree had gone forth from the king that nobody was to pray to any other god but the king's." That was it. But Daniel's custom was to pray every day It didn't stop him, didn't deter him one bit, folks. He went up with his windows open. He didn't even close them. Left the windows open and prayed to his God as his custom was. Okay? There are some very important things about what Daniel did that is necessary for you and I in our Christian growth. Okay, what is necessary? What is necessary for Christian growth? What do I have to do for my spiritual experience to grow? What is necessary? Well, to begin with, it says, as newborn babes desire pure milk of the word, that you may grow thereby. So the Bible, it makes it very clear that as babes, you and I need the milk of the Word. This is it. That's what I need. You can't really grow spiritually without it. So you've got to take the milk of the Word and drink of it if you're going to grow. And dear friend, if that Bible's laying there on the coffee table, or if it's in the closet, if it's gathering dust, dust it off and get in it. You know, spend time in the Word of God. There's some very simple things about the Word of God. The Bible is necessary. It does a lot of things for us, the Scripture does. And so you need to get a Bible. Get one, folks, that you can understand. Okay? What I've been preaching to you here 5 weeks out of is what's called the New King James Version. Why do I use the New King James Version? I use the New King James Version because I grew up on the old King James. That's how I grew up. In fact, when I was a boy, I had a difficult time with this because my mother, you know, I didn't appreciate it and didn't like it. But now, as I got older, I realized what invaluable help it was. But she would make me sit down and read to her the Scripture. I mean, she'd make me read several chapters to her out loud. You know, and I detested that as a young person. I didn't want to do that at all, but she insisted I read to her, and I can still remember I'd read it just as fast as I could read it, you know. But boy, those texts that I read to her over and over, they stuck. You know, they stayed there. And now, great, great help, because those texts come flooding back. So spend time in the Word of God. It has tremendous effect upon your life. Speaking of those in Berea, it says they were faithful because they did something. It says here in Acts 17:11, these were more fair-minded than those in Thessalonica, in that they received the word with all readiness and searched the Scriptures daily to find out whether these things were so. They heard Paul, they heard Silas speak, but they got the Scriptures and they checked it out and they studied the Scripture to see if what was being preached to them was so. That's what you need to do. I've stood up here and preached to you, but you need to open the Word of God and see what I told you, if it's true or not. You do not build your belief on a preacher. You build your belief on the Word of God. What in this text that I just read you, other than the fact that they spent time in the Word of God, is important? There's one word there you ought to pay special attention to. Yeah, that word, daily. They did it daily. It wasn't something that was spasmodic with them, wasn't something they'd done once in a while, but they did it daily. And you and I need to spend time in the Word of God daily. So important that you do. I learned a long time ago that you've got to give it special priority. Why do you have to give it special priority? You know why? You have to give it special priority because the devil will do everything he can to keep you from doing it daily. I can assure you, he'll bring up everything he can every way to try to keep you from doing that. But I decided that if I could eat physically, I seemed to find time to do that every day. If I could do that, I could spend time eating spiritually every day. And so I made a decision. I said, okay, if I do not spend time eating spiritually, I don't eat physically. And since that day, I've found time to do both. So, open up the Word of God, spend time in it daily. Make all the difference in the world in your life. You see, the Scripture is your defense against sin. Did you know that? The Scripture is your defense against sin. If you're having a hard time struggling over some particular sin that plagues your life, spend time in the Word of God. This is what the Scripture says. Your Word have I hidden in my heart that I might not sin against you. Your Word have I hidden in my heart that I might not sin against you. That is simply what the Word does. I take it into my life and it builds, it helps. I grow spiritually. And as I grow, it's a defense against sin. That's the way you meet temptation. Did you know that? I'm not on people that seem to think you meet temptation by willpower. No, you don't. You meet temptation by the Word of God. That's how you meet it. In fact, that's the way Jesus met it. If you don't think that He didn't meet it that way, listen to the temptation. For the devil has come to Him. Said, if you're the Son of God, turn these stones into bread. Haven't had anything to eat for 40 days. But He answered and said, what? It is written. It is written. Are you getting the point? I mean, when the temptation was there, He went to the Word of God, said, it is written, man shall not live by bread alone. That's where He went. The devil wasn't satisfied with that. But by every word that proceeds out of the mouth of God. And then it says that the devil took Him where? Okay? And it says, the Lord has said, took Him to the pinnacle of the temple, said, cast yourself off. In fact, Jesus had quoted the devil's Scripture. Said, it is written, man shall not live by bread alone. So the devil said, okay, you want to quote Scripture? Why, over here in Psalms, it says He'll give His angels charge over you, lest you dash your foot against a stone. Jump off. See if He will. And Jesus responded. Jesus said to him, it is. Okay, you see, coming back to the Scripture. It is written, you shall not tempt the Lord your God. Said, that's it. And then the devil said, well, if I can't get Him that way, took Him to an exceeding high mountain, showed Him all the kingdoms of this world, said, I'll give it all to you if you'll just fall down and worship Me. But Jesus said to him, away with you, Satan. Get away, Satan. For it is written, you shall worship the Lord your God, and Him only shall you serve. Every time Jesus went to the Word of God. So, dear friends, that's where you and I have to stand. When the temptation comes, we've got to go to the Word of God. It's where you've got to go. This is what the Word of God says. This is where I stand. This is where my faith is. It's in the Word of God. If I do that, then it's a defense against sin. Then it helps me begin to grow. It's also the way that you get acquainted with Jesus. See, how can you get acquainted with Him if you never spend any time with Him? I've never understood that. How can you get acquainted with Jesus if you don't spend time with Him? In fact, Jesus said that's the way you got acquainted with Him. John 5:39, you search the scriptures, for in them you think you have eternal life, and these are they which testify of me. Said, these are the ones that testify of me. So if you want to come to know Jesus Christ, then you've got to spend time in the Word of God. That makes all the difference in the world. I can tell you right now, dear friend, it's Jesus Christ that makes the Scripture come to life. It's Jesus Christ that puts meaning into the Christian life. It's Jesus Christ that brings peace to your heart. It's Jesus Christ that puts joy in your soul. And if you have religion without Jesus Christ, I'm sorry. Sorry, but you don't have those things. Because religion without Jesus doesn't bring peace. It brings fear. You see, religion without Jesus doesn't bring joy. It does away with those things. It's Jesus that makes it real in every way. Now, Job 22:21, now acquaint yourself with Him and be at peace. So, dear friend, I'm going to tell you, if you're going to grow in Jesus Christ, you're going to have to spend some time in the Word of God daily. On a regular basis. I've had many of you come up to me and say, "Oh, Brother Cox, I've enjoyed the meeting so much. My Christian experience has been enriched. It's helped me so much." Folks, let's be real honest with one another. That has nothing to do with the preacher. Has nothing to do with the preacher at all. It only has to do with the fact that you're spending more time in the Word of God. That's what it has to do with. You see, your interest is not in the preacher. If a Western Union boy comes to your door knocking on the door, what are you interested in most, the Western Union boy or the message? Okay, that's all I am, is a Western Union boy, nothing more. Okay, that's it. So spend time in the Word of God. Learn what it has to say, because it's in it that you become acquainted with Jesus Christ. You must not, folks, and those of you that are being baptized, those of you that have come here, and some 275 of you or so that have accepted Jesus Christ as your personal Savior, and you're born into the kingdom of God, you're born into the kingdom of God as babes, okay? But please don't stay a baby. You know, we all love babies. You pick them up, love them, they're wonderful. But if it stays a baby, there's something seriously wrong, okay? We want it to grow, and you must grow in your Christian experience. If you don't, then it's not right. So don't stay a baby, grow. How do you do that? 1 Corinthians 3:2. I fed you with milk and not with solid food. I've given you a mixture here. I've given you some milk, and I've given some of you some solid food, okay? But nevertheless, you don't need to just stay on milk. You need to get on solid food. For until now, you were not able to receive it. And even now, you're still not able to receive it. For everyone who partakes only of milk is unskilled in the word of righteousness, for he is a babe. So it's saying, if you just, all you get is milk, well, then you're just a babe. You need to get into some solid food. That means you need to spend time studying the Word of God. But solid food belongs to those who are of full age. So, dear friend, get into the Word of God. Begin to study it. This is the reason. That is, those who by reason of use have their senses exercised to discern both good and evil. All right. What does it do? You take a tree when it sprouts, comes up. just a very, very small twig of a tree. A child can go and pull it up. Not difficult. I mean, when it comes up and it's just a little twig, a child can reach and get hold of that tree and pull it out of the ground. But you let that tree grow, and you let it become a mighty oak, and 10 men can't move it. That's the same thing in the Christian experience. That's what Jesus was talking about when he talked about the sower that sowed seed, and he said that it sprung up. Remember? Sprung up, but he said it didn't have much root. And it says when the sun came out and persecution came, it withered up and died. You see, you've come here, you've read the Word of God, you've seen it on the screen, you've studied it, and you have reached out in faith and given your heart to Jesus Christ. It's as a tree, twig that's come up, but you mustn't stay there. You've got to put down root. When you put down root, then the tree begins to get solid and fast, and no one can shake it or move it. That's what you and I are to be. My faith must be based on the Word of God. I must stand there. That's what I must believe. And if I do that, then it becomes solid. I grew up, when we left Chicago, we moved to Oklahoma. I grew up in the southeast part of the state. In the southeast part of the state, they have what's called strip mines. I don't know if you've ever heard of what is called a strip mine or strip pit, but fields like this. And what they do is they find that just under the soil, 2 or 3 foot under the soil, is coal. And so they go in and they take bulldozers and they push away the soil and they begin to strip out the coal, dig it up, strip it out. But let me tell you something. In strip mines, like this type, they dig up the ore and all, you don't find diamonds. You understand me? In strip mines, you do not find diamonds. You know where diamonds are found? Way down in the mine shafts, way back, deep

So spend time in the Word of God. Dig in it. How to study the Bible. I want to share with you just some principles, because I think a lot of people don't know how to study it. One, always pray first. Always pray first. Let me tell you something. Human mind of itself won't comprehend it. So you need to pray, and you need to ask God to give you understanding. John 16:13. However, when He, the Spirit of truth, has come, He will guide you into all truth. You see, you have to have the Spirit of God lead you. And I know people who read the Word of God that they never get anything out of it. They never seem to understand it. As it says in Scripture, they wrestle it to their own destruction. Do you know why? Because they're lacking the Spirit of God. What do I mean they're lacking the Spirit of God? I mean that if you won't open your heart, if you won't keep your heart soft, if you won't give the Holy Spirit the right to work in your life and to mold and to impress and to guide you, then you're not going to understand the Word of God. That's what it talks about, reading the Scripture with a veil over your face. You can't do that. So you've got to pray, and you've got to open up your heart and invite the Holy Spirit to come into your life and to fill your life so that you can understand the Word of God. That is necessary, friends. So first, pray. Secondly, learn simple things. Don't start out studying the Word of God by taking on some major question. I find people that are babes trying to run out and understand the nature of God. What are you talking about, friend? You're a human being. You're not going to understand divinity. Never in 10,000 years will you understand totally the question of divinity. Don't take something on like that. Oh, you may, as years go by, you may begin to get a glimpse, and you may understand, but start out with some simple things. Learn some just the basic truths. Look for those simple things. What a difference it'll make in your life when you see those. And then when you run across the diamond, well, praise God. Something wonderful has happened, see? But that's what you need to do. Spend time with Him. But just learn simple things to start with. Thirdly, read the Scripture for your own soul. I run on to people who read it, always trying to read it for somebody else. You know, read it for your own soul. Let it speak to your own heart. See what God has to say to you. That's not easy. That's not easy. Because you get into the Word of God, and sometimes it speaks so direct to you that you don't want to hear it. You know? This says, God just very clear says this. And you say, my, wished I hadn't read that. You know? But you got to let it speak to your soul. And if you let it speak to your soul, then you begin to grow. Things begin to happen in your life. But if you're always going to read it, and read it for somebody else, or as I run on some people that read it strictly for argument's sake. No. It's not the way you study the Word of God. It's His letter to you. That's what He's talking. He's talking to you. Read it. Understand it. As He speaks to you. Four, read it slowly. Like I told you. Man, I read it to my mother just as fast as I could read it. But that doesn't help, you know. I mean, sure, it implanted a lot of Scripture in my mind, but that isn't the way you really understand it. You need to read it slow. You're not trying to win some contest, you know. Just read it, and as you read it, try to understand what each verse is talking about. So don't try to read it

fast. Just read it. As I told you, I cannot haphazardly do it. It's not my nature. So I know before a year starts, I know what I'm going to read that whole year. I read my Bible through every year, completely, from cover to cover. And I probably will read 5, 6, 7 books related to the Bible at that time. I'll read that, and I'll study those. That's what I do. That's my devotion. That's the time I spend with Jesus Christ. It's a very wonderful time, but read it slowly. It'll help you if you do. 5, try to understand what God's Word is saying. If you don't understand what it's saying on one particular verse, stay with that verse until you understand what God's saying. Don't go away from it. Just stay there until you read it, or read something about it, until you understand what that verse is saying to you. Have you, simple illustration. Do you remember when David went to fight Goliath? Huh? You know how big Goliath was? Huh? Yeah, almost 10 foot. Almost 10 foot. The head of his spear weighed 70 pounds. And you remember David went out to fight him with a slingshot. That's all. And it says that David got to the brook there, and it says that he picked up 5 smooth stones, is what the scripture said. Now, folks, surely David had enough sense to know that all he was going to be able to throw was 1. That was it. And by the way, don't think for a moment that David didn't know how to throw it. Because I can read to you in the scripture where it says that he was able to throw that stone so it hit within a hair breadth every time. So I can guarantee you when Goliath pulled back that helmet, David knew where the rock was going. No question about that. Okay? So he pulled back his helmet, and David hit him right between the eyes with the rock. But why did he pick up 5 smooth stones? Because the scripture says that Goliath had 4 brothers, and David picked up 1 for each one. So, you see, I'm talking about spend a little time in the Word of God. Learn what it's talking about. It'll enrich your soul. You'll find things there that God will speak to your heart. Take the Bible for what it says. I have preached to you night after night, and I've tried to get across to you that the Scripture will be consistent. Don't buy that, folks. That's so prevalent in the world today that seem to think that Moses is going to disagree with Paul, and Paul's going to disagree with Jeremiah, and Jeremiah's going to disagree with Matthew. No, they will not. It will be consistent all the way through. If you run across a text that doesn't seem to be consistent with other scripture, then you need to spend more time with that text. And as you do, it'll clear up, and you'll see that it'll be consistent with all the scripture. So take the scripture for what it says. It'll make a great, great difference. Don't try to spiritualize it. Just read it. Try to understand it for what it's telling you. 7, take it verse by verse. Just go through it. Take it verse by verse. Read it. Study it. It'll make great, great improvement in your Christian life. Secondly, is prayer. I'm talking about ways to grow. You've got to spend time in the Word of God, and you've got to spend time in prayer. Prayer is the breath of the soul. So you've got to breathe. You've got to. And you've got to take time to pray. Absolutely necessary. Prayer is simply talking to a friend. Okay? That's all it is. Simply talking to a friend. There is no prescribed
way. Oh, I believe that when you come before the Lord, it's nice to kneel. That's the reason I do each night, because I'm coming before the Lord. I want His presence. I think that's nice. I think that's what I, as a servant of Jesus Christ, that I should do. So I kneel. But you don't always have to kneel to pray, folks. You can pray anywhere you're at, anytime, and just open up your heart and have a talk with Jesus. The song says a little talk with Jesus makes things right. Okay? A little talk with Jesus. So just talk to Him as a friend, and you'll find it'll make a great, great difference. Let me try to illustrate what I'm trying to tell you. If, let's say you came to me and said, I'm interested in getting married, but I can't find anybody. And I'd say, well, who are you looking for? You say, well, I'm looking for somebody that's kind and that's gentle and that is helpful and is loving and never sees anything bad in me and will be a very, very close friend. And you go on and enumerate all these things, and I'm going to say to you, good luck. So I'm going to say to you, good luck. If you could find somebody that was kind and gentle and loving and always thought good in you and did all those things, would you be interested in them? Huh? Would you? Oh, absolutely. Say, wonderful. Well, what I'm trying to tell you is Jesus is like that. That's the way Jesus is. He's kind. He's gentle. He's loving. He's merciful. He only wants that which is good for you. So why don't you talk to Him? See? He's your friend. That's what it says. Come to Me, all you who labor and are heavy laden, and I will give you rest. He said, just come to Me. I'll give you rest. He loves you, cares for you. Take My yoke upon you and learn of Me, for I am what? Gentle, lowly in heart, and you'll find rest for your souls. So take the time to spend with Jesus. My yoke is easy. My burden is light. Marvelous things that He promises. Jesus is that friend. See, that's what He is. And so prayer is just a matter of talking to a friend. It's what it is. So don't get all caught up and think that you have to say special words. You know, just talk to Him as your friend, and it'll make a great, great difference. A man who has friends must himself be friendly, but there is a friend who sticks closer than a brother. So Jesus is that friend. And so I'd like to encourage you to spend time talking with Him. I think you'll find it'll help your Christian experience grow. There's many ways to pray, folks. Many ways to pray. There are prayers of confession. That's when I'm coming to Him and saying, I messed up. I did something I shouldn't have. I'm sorry for what I did. Forgive me. Prayers of confession. There's prayers of intercession when your heart is burdened for somebody. And you want to talk to Him about that person. See? And then there's prayers of thanksgiving, where you're thanking the Lord, praising Him for what He's done. Those are all different types of prayer. And I've read lots of books on prayer. It's always kind of, you know, amused me, because they act like that you take these different types of prayer and you come to the Lord and you say, well, Lord, today I've got to confess my sins, you know, or today I need to spend some time in thanksgiving. No, no. That's not the way it is. Prayer
is the result of a relationship. Okay? Prayer is the result of a relationship. I'm going to come to the Lord and say, Lord, listen, I'm so sorry I let you down. You've had so much confidence in me, and I just blew it. Sorry. That's a relationship, folks. Or I'm going to come to him and say, Lord, my heart's burdened today. Burdened because of that child of mine. It doesn't serve you, Lord. Child's not listening. It doesn't know you as his Savior. My heart's burdened for him. It's prayers of intercession. Or I'm going to say, Lord, you've been so good to me. You've done so much for me. I thank you for what you did today. Prayers of thanksgiving. All those are the result of a relationship. See? And that's simply what the Lord wants you to do. He just wants you to come and talk to him and visit with him. Spend time with him. And as you do that, that's what changes your life. It's what makes it different, is you spend time in prayer with him. But you got to balance it out. You can't spend time in the Word of God and spend time in prayer and let it stop there. You see, you got to grow. Body has to grow. You can't be hydrocephalic. You understand what I mean? Can't have a great big head and a little body. That isn't the way it works. You've got to exercise. And we're going to do a little exercise right now. We're going to have all the folks that are being baptized right now have an exercise and go right out that door, right over there. And go get ready for the baptism. All the folks that are being baptized, we're going to let them go do that right now. Okay? So we'll let them do that. But we aren't through with this sermon. Okay? But when we finish the sermon, we want to be ready to go right into the baptism. So that's what they're going to do. And all. But you, if your Christian experience is going to grow, you've got to exercise. That is absolutely necessary in the Christian experience. Is to exercise. So what does that mean? Well, it says Joseph is a what? Fruitful brow. Okay? A fruitful brow by a well, his branches run over the wall. Great lesson here, folks. Joseph spent time with the Lord. That's the well. See, he drank of the well, and because he drank of the well, what happened? The vine grew. The vine grew, and it bore fruit, and it even ran over the wall. Okay? If you spend time in the Word of God, you spend time in prayer, you're going to grow. Okay? You're going to grow. And as you grow, it will be necessary for you to witness. Because it says, he shall be like a what? Tree planted by the river of waters and bring forth its fruit in season. That person that spends time in the Word of God is going to be like a tree. It's going to grow and it's going to produce fruit. Now, what I'm trying to tell you this morning is if you don't have any fruit, what's wrong? If you don't have any fruit, what's wrong? Well, yeah, you're not spending time in the Word of God. You're not spending time in prayer. See? Because you can't drink of the water and not produce fruit. Impossible. Whose leaf also shall not wither, and whatever he does shall prosper. But whoever drinks of the water that I shall give him will never thirst. Now let's watch what's going to happen to him if I drink of the water of life.
I spend time in the Word of God. I spend time in prayer. I've given my heart to the Lord Jesus Christ. But the water that I shall give him will become in him a fountain of water springing up into everlasting life. You become a stream of water. Okay? That's what you become. And when that happens, then, dear friend, you can't help it. Jeremiah said, I've talked to these people until I'm tired of talking to them. He said, I've preached to them early in the morning, late at night. I've talked to them. They won't listen. I'm tired of talking to these people. And then watch what happened here. Then I said, I will not make mention of him nor speak any more of his name. Jeremiah said, I'm not going to talk about the Lord to him anymore. Not going to mention his name. I'm not going to say anything about him. But his word was in my heart like a burning fire, shut up in my bones. I was weary of holding it back. I could not. That's what you and I are to do. Spending time in the Word of God until it so floods my soul, until I say, I can't keep from talking about it. Preachers, if you're going to preach, preach out of the overflow. You understand what I'm saying? Preach out of the overflow. Spend time in this book until it flows over, and when it starts running over, people will know it. Preach out of the overflow. Spend time with the Lord. Then you can't help it, friends. Can't help it. Makes a great, great difference. Witnessing. Witnessing is when one is one who tells what he or she has heard, seen, or experienced. That's witnessing. That's what you were called to do, is to witness. Every one of you. Called to witness. But dear friend, you got to spend in time here so you see, and so you hear, and so you experience. See? That's what it's about. If you haven't seen anything, or you haven't heard anything, or you haven't experienced anything, then you aren't going to have much to say. But a witness is one who tells what he's seen, heard, or experienced. Now, let me tell you something about witnessing. When you're witnessing to people who do not know the Lord Jesus Christ, okay, you're talking to someone who does not know the Lord Jesus Christ, then you must witness to them subjectively. Do you understand what I mean by that? In other words, you must talk to them about what Jesus means to you, what Jesus has done for you, the experience that you've had with Jesus. They can't argue with that. Do you understand me? That's my experience. My experience and nobody else's, so you can't argue with that. So your witness must be subjective. You only witness to people objectively after they've given their heart to Jesus. You see, if you go out here and you start taking one of the Bible doctrines and you're trying to explain a Bible doctrine to someone who has never given their heart to the Lord Jesus Christ, I'm sorry, you're wasting your time. You're not helping that person. You need to talk to that person about Jesus. After they have given their heart to Jesus Christ, then as a follower of Jesus Christ, you can talk to them about what Jesus taught. See? But you don't until then. So make sure when you're talking to people about Jesus that you keep it subjective if they don't know Jesus Christ as their Savior. Don't argue with them. John 1, verse 45 says, Philip found Nathanael and said to him, we have found him of whom Moses in the law. He said, we found this person that Moses in the law spoke about. And also the prophets wrote, Jesus of Nazareth, the son of Joseph. He said,
We found this man that all the Bible talked about, Jesus of Nazareth. Watch Nathanael. And Nathanael said to him, "Can anything good come out of Nazareth?" He said, "You found this man in Nazareth? Is this possible?" Now, folks, Philip argued with him. Huh? Philip argued with him. No, he didn't argue with him. What did he do? Philip said to him, "Come see. Come see." That's all. Didn't argue with him. Didn't say, "Now listen, everybody in Nazareth's not bad." He didn't argue about that. He just said, "Come see." He came and he saw, and what he saw convinced him that he was all that he claimed to be. That's witnessing, folks. That's witnessing. That brings about a balance. Your witness is an indication of your relationship with Christ. That's what your witness is. It's an indication of your relationship with Jesus Christ. Because if you're full of Christ, I'll guarantee you, you'll talk about Him. You are our epistles, written in our hearts, known and read by all men. You are a living epistle. You're a witness, and people look at you and they read Jesus Christ. They read what Jesus Christ is. But what does it say? The word is near you, in your mouth and in your heart, that if you confess with your mouth, if you confess what? With your mouth. Say, folks, as a witness of Jesus, sure, I must live it. I must live it day by day. Living it includes a lot of things. But I must not just live it. I must talk about it. I must talk about it. I must witness with my mouth. If you confess with your mouth the Lord Jesus Christ and believe in your heart that God has raised Him from the dead, you will be saved. That's what it says. But with the heart, one believes unto righteousness. Listen. And with the mouth, confession is made unto salvation. So, dear friend, if you're going to have a Christian life, if you're going to grow, you got to spend time in the Word of God. Okay? Secondly, you need to learn to talk to Jesus as a friend, visit with Him. And then if He is very real to you, you'll witness to those about you of the marvelous, wonderful love of Jesus Christ. This is what He will do for you. So He just simply invites you and I to invite Him into our hearts, to accept Him as our Savior, to give our life to Him, that He will pour out His Holy Spirit upon us. But I must turn everything over to Him. I must surrender all.

This morning, as we come down to the end of this service, I would like to give an invitation. There may be a man, woman, young person here in this congregation that has not given their heart to Jesus Christ. I want to give you that opportunity today. If you'd like to accept Christ as your Savior, I'm going to invite you to step out and make your way to the front. There may be some of you that have been in the valley of decision concerning baptism. If you'd like to follow your Lord in baptism, I'm going to invite you to come. Or there may be some of you that need to take the step. You've learned the truths of God's Word. You'd like to become part of the church. You'd like to become a member of the church. I'd like to invite you also to. As we pray, won't you just step out and make your way at this time? Heavenly Father, as these give their hearts to you, follow you in baptism, we pray, Lord, that you will draw very near to them. May they realize that all their sins are being washed away. They stand clean in Christ Jesus. We're thankful for each one. May this day be a very special day to them. We pray in Christ's name. Amen. Okay. Because you have accepted Jesus Christ into your heart as your personal Savior, you desire to follow Him in baptism, it is our privilege to baptize you in the name of the Father, in the name of Jesus Christ, and in the name of the Holy Spirit. Amen.

The first person ever fined for not feeding a parking meter was a church pastor who pled ignorance and was let off. The first parking meter was installed on July 16, 1935 in Oklahoma City as a way to combat traffic congestion and a severe lack of parking in OKC's downtown. Problems require solutions. A flood was coming. God had Noah build an ark. No water in the wilderness. God brought water out of a rock. He carpeted the ground with manna when there was no food. He parted the Red Sea and the Jordan River when his people needed to move. God is a problem solver. Philippians 4:19 says, "My God shall supply all your need according to his riches in glory by Christ Jesus." There's nothing too big or too small. Learn to rely on God. Bring him into the details of your life. And when you do so, you'll be blessed. John Bradshaw, It Is Written.

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This is Radio 74, The Answer.

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1: Have you ever heard of James Sterling Moran? Probably not, but chances are you've heard of publicity stunts which he's credited with creating. James Moran was born in 1907 in the state of Virginia, and he entered the publicity field in the 1930s, where he excelled at drawing the public's attention to his clients. Some of his more famous stunts were sitting on an ostrich egg for 2 weeks until it hatched, tanning half of his body in California and half in Florida, or leading a live bull through a Manhattan china shop. Then there was the needle in the haystack. For this stunt, Moran had somebody hide a needle in 2 tons of hay. Amazingly, he successfully located the needle after more than 82 hours of tedious searching. You know, when you consider that there are more than 40,000 denominations in the world today that claim to be Christian, finding the true church is something like looking for a needle in a haystack. But it doesn't have to be that way. The Bible gives us specific guidelines to help us clearly identify God's end-time people. So join me now as we take a closer look at this important topic. Pray for me as I share with you tonight, because we've got a lot to cover, and I want to do my best to present this subject in a very clear and practical way. We're going to be talking about a woman in the wilderness, and it's based on Revelation chapter 12. And I think it's always a good idea to start by reading the passage that we're going to be considering. Let's start with Revelation 12, 1. Now a great sign appeared in heaven, a woman clothed with the sun, with the moon under her feet, and on her head a garland of 12 stars. Then being with child, she cried out in labor and pain to give birth. And another sign appeared in heaven. Behold, a great fiery red dragon having 7 heads and 10 horns and 7 diadems or crowns on his heads. His tail drew a third of the stars of heaven and threw them to the earth. And the dragon stood before the woman who was ready to give birth to devour her child as soon as it was born. And she bore a male child who was to rule all nations with a rod of iron. And her child was caught up to God and his throne. Then the woman fled into the wilderness, where she had a place prepared by God that they should feed her there for 1,260 days. Now I want to jump down to verse 13. Now when the dragon saw that he had been cast to the earth, he persecuted the woman who gave birth to the male child. But the woman was given 2 wings of a great eagle that she might fly into the wilderness to her place, where she's nourished for a time and a times and half a time from the presence of the serpent. So the serpent spewed water out of his mouth like a flood after the woman, that he might cause her to be carried away by the flood. But the earth helped the woman, and the earth opened its mouth and swallowed up the flood that the dragon had spewed out of his mouth. And the dragon was enraged with the woman, and he went to make war with the remnant or the rest of her offspring that keep the commandments of God and have the testimony of Jesus. Who is this woman? We know who the dragon is. Woman that flees into the wilderness, woman that brings forth a man-child, right here in the center of Revelation, is one of the key characters and one of the most important studies in the topic or the subject of Revelation. So the lesson is a woman in a wilderness. We always like to begin with a historical. We like to tie the Old and the New Testament together. Most of us know the story of Solomon, how he prayed for wisdom. And God said, I'm going to give you wisdom unlike anyone who is before you. And one of the many examples of his wisdom that's very famous is it tells us in the Bible that there were two women that had children. They were women out of wedlock. They lived in the same home. They both got pregnant about the same time. They gave birth about the same time. And then one night, one of the ladies, when she was sleeping, she accidentally overlaid her little infant child and suffocated it. When she woke up during the night to nurse the baby and saw it was dead, she was devastated. And then she heard her companion's baby whimpering, and she thought, I'm too ashamed for anyone to know what I've done. She put her dead baby in that place and took the live baby to herself. Well, when the women got up in the morning, the one woman went to go nurse her baby and it was dead. And she looked at it and said, this is not my baby. And the other one said, no, that's your baby, this one's my baby. And so this was a great dispute. The judges didn't know what to do with it, so it came to the king. And you know, of course, what Solomon said. He said, well, one of you is saying the living baby is yours and the dead baby is hers and vice versa. He said, well, the only thing you can do is split the baby in two, which has become a proverb in our society, to divide the baby. And Solomon told his soldier, let's divide the baby. And the soldier goes for the baby, and the real mother threw herself down before Solomon and said, oh, my lord the king, don't do that. Give her the baby, but don't kill it. And the other one said, oh, it's a fair thing to do. Let's just split the baby. Solomon said, well, obviously, this is the real mother. And people were so impressed by his wisdom that was revealed when the soldier pulled out his sword. Now, what does a sword represent in Bible truth? It represents the Word of God. It tells us that the Word of God is quick and powerful and sharper than any two-edged sword, Hebrews chapter 4. What does a woman represent in Bible symbology? Woman is the church. And when we look in Revelation 12 at this beautiful, glorious woman clothed with light, she must be the true church. Then there's another woman. There's only two women in Revelation. You got the true woman in Revelation 12. You got a counterfeit woman in Revelation 17. She's called the mother of harlots. So you don't have to guess if she's good or bad, right? It's pretty clear. So we're going to be talking. We'll be using the sword of God's Spirit to figure out, how do you identify the true church in a world today where you've got hundreds, if not thousands, of different Christian denominations? And I want to reiterate that I believe there are Christian people in many different churches. Does everyone hear me? Many different denominations, there are people that love the Lord, and one denomination does not have a copyright on salvation. But God does have a people and a movement in the last days, and He's going to pull people together. How do you know? Let's get to our lesson for tonight. We'll begin with question number one. How does Revelation picture God's true church? Now, we just read this to get our background. You read in Revelation 12, verse 1, pictured as a what? A woman clothed with the sun, with the moon under her feet, and on her head a garland of 12 stars. Who is this woman? Some say, well, this is Mary. And you can look around, if you look at a lot of the medieval art, you'll often see Mary standing on paintings and sculptures of Mary, standing on the moon, 12 stars above her head. She's holding the baby, and she'll have a halo of like sun behind her. You've probably seen this before. But how could this be Mary? It says she flees into the wilderness where she's persecuted for 1260 years. This is a broad picture of God's true church. Jesus said to the church, you are the light of the world. Now, these are the lights that God made. God made the sun, God made the moon, God made the stars. It's God's light. This woman has God's light. She is great with child, and she's getting ready to bring forth this man child, this singular man child. And the dragon is standing before the woman to devour the child as soon as it's born. The devil is not too happy with that. That's the second part of our question. Revelation 12, verse 2. Then being with child, she cried out in labor and pain to give birth. The purpose of the church was to introduce the world to the Messiah and to really be a place that presents salvation to the world. It's to be, you might even say, a hospital for sinners. One reason I think that the church is portrayed as a woman is typically by nature, women are more nurturing than men. Women are more sensitive than men. They're more caring. You know, we're connected with a self-supporting ministry. 75 or 80% of the checks are written by women that are moved by needs. It's not that men don't ever care, but I think we all know that God's designed women, for one thing, that they're designed to bring forth children, to nurture those children. And so this is something like what the church is supposed to do in the world, is to be bringing people to Christ and helping to multiply the kingdom for Jesus. This woman is standing on the moon. What does the moon represent? It's the Old Testament promises and prophecies that support the New Testament. The New Testament is Jesus. Jesus is the light of the world. You read in Malachi chapter 4 that the Son of Righteousness will arise, and that's not S-O-N, it's S-U-N. The Son of Righteousness will arise with healing in His wings. It's talking about the light of the New Testament gospel. 12 stars above her head. What does that represent? What's 12 represent in the Bible? How many? It's 12. It's a number for the church. How many apostles? New Testament? 12. Old Testament, how many patriarchs? 12. They figured there were 12 judges. And I think I told you that there were also, in the New Testament, you've got 12 Jewish apostles that were chosen. Then Paul goes to Ephesus and he baptizes 12 Gentiles. And I thought that was an interesting number too. New Jerusalem, 12 gates, 12 foundations, tree of life, 12 different kinds of fruit, 12 times a year. And the Bible tells us that it's 12,000 furlongs around. 12 is a number for the church, principally the leadership. The stars are above her head, and that usually typifies leadership in the Bible. So this is God's church getting ready for the Messiah to come and be introduced to the world, but the dragon wants to stop it. Question number two, who is the great red dragon, and what does he try to do? Who is the dragon? He tells you right in that same chapter, that old serpent called the devil and Satan. How can that be misunderstood? Serpent, dragon, devil, Satan. He is the arch fiend that is bringing all the evil into our world. And that, Jesus called the devil the prince of this world. He's kind of hijacked or kidnapped this world because the original parents of the human race, God made man in his own image, and he was given the ability to have dominion over this planet. And then Adam and Eve basically handed the keys over to the devil. You and I are all suffering as civilian casualties in this war, but Jesus didn't want to lose us, so he came into the world as a man to live among us and to save us, to show us what God is like, to show us what the Father is like, to die for our sins, to teach us how to live. So it says that the dragon, he's cast out of heaven, that old serpent of old called the devil and Satan, and the dragon stood before the woman who was ready to give birth to devour her child as soon as it was born. Did the devil make an effort as soon as Jesus was born to kill him as a baby? Have you read there in Matthew where King Herod, he was so jealous that there was another king of the Jews, he sent his soldiers into Bethlehem when the wise men did not return, and he ordered them to kill all the male children 2 years old and under. That was the devil that was behind Rome doing that. It's not the first time. You can see in Egypt, the devil thought that a savior was coming for the children of Israel. He thought it would be one of the Jewish children. He had the Pharaoh killing not all the babies, all the male babies. Have you noticed that? Bethlehem, all the male babies. And then when Athaliah became queen of Judah, the devil again knew that through the seed of David, a savior was coming. And so she went to annihilate all the descendants of David, all the male children. So through history in the Old Testament, the devil was trying to keep the savior from coming and destroy him as he was a baby. Number three, what happens after Satan fails to destroy Jesus? You read in Revelation 12:5, we read this before, her child was caught up to God and to his throne. And from there it says, Jesus rules all the nations with a rod of iron. After Jesus, question four, was caught up to heaven, what did Satan do to the church? It tells us in Revelation 12:13, when the dragon saw that he had been cast to the earth, he cannot reach Jesus, but he wants to hurt Jesus, says he persecuted the woman. Now, who is this woman in Revelation 12? She's the church. She's wearing light. You go to Revelation 17, it says the woman is wearing gold and pearls and scarlet and costly array, and it's not talking about the same kind of light. It's artificial man-made. This is God's church filled with the light of God. The devil has then vented his fury on the church. Don't go anywhere, friends. In just a moment, we're going to return for the rest of today's presentation. You know, there are thousands of varying Christian denominations all claiming that they are teaching the truth. So how do you pick a church? Is there a particular true church? Can you be sure? Thankfully, the Bible offers solid guidelines to help us identify His church. We have an eye-opening free resource we'd like to share with you. It's called Search for the True Church. In this logical, well-researched book, you'll discover how to find God's true church for yourself. And it explains from Scripture the four identifying characteristics of God's genuine church. To get your free copy, call the phone number on the screen and ask for offer number 134, or visit the web address on the screen. And after you read this incredible resource, make sure to share it with a friend. Well, let's get back to today's presentation and learn some more amazing facts from the Word of God. After Christ ascended to heaven, he poured the Holy Spirit out on the church, Christianity began to spread like fire all through the Roman Empire. And even in Paul's day, he says the gospel's been preached to every creature. And the more they tried to persecute Christians, the more Christianity spread. And you've probably heard about where the different Caesars, they made Christianity was called religio illicite, forbidden religion. And Christians were thrown to the lions in the Colosseums, and they were burnt. Nero was supposedly, he'd smear them with pitch and he'd burn the Christians. But the more that he persecuted the church, the more the church grew. So the devil then said, this is not working. And he went to plan B. Plan A was just annihilate Christians, but the more he, it's like trying to get rid of your weeds by mowing them. They just spread the seeds. And he said, I've got to find something else. I'm going to try to destroy the church through infiltration. That's what he did by putting Judas in Jesus' group. And by getting them to compromise. See, the devil is not worried about Christianity if he can dilute the truth so we lose our impact. The devil is not worried about people saying they're Christians and going to church and singing if we're not living holy lives. If we're not preaching the real gospel about salvation from sin and the real power of the gospel, the devil doesn't mind. Matter of fact, the devil prefers if we have the facade of Christianity and we don't have the power. Paul talks about a people in the last days that have a form of religion with no power. God wants us to have the real McCoy. Amen? So what the devil did is he kind of came into the church and through Constantine, the Roman emperor, Constantine was a pretty shrewd politician. He said, Christians really aren't hurting anybody. All these things about Nero said the Christians were cannibals because he heard that in their services that they would eat the flesh and drink the blood of Jesus, which of course was symbolic. There's no cannibalism going on. And so he spread terrible rumors about Christians. Constantine realized that was all nonsense, and he said, they're not hurting anybody. We ought to make peace with them. We've got enemies on the outside right now we're fighting. He claimed to have a vision where he said he was supposed to now conquer under the sign of the cross. And to show his sincerity, his mother converted to Christianity. Constantine then ordered his army to march through the Tiber River in Rome, and he says, you have all been baptized. He says, you're all Christians now. But the problem was they had no teaching. We learned before baptism there should be some teaching, right? Go teach, baptize. They went into the water, dry pagans, and they came up wet pagans. And all of a sudden, almost overnight, all these pagan teachings came into the church and they got commingled with Christianity. So now Christians who were, not involved at all in idols, they had idols of pagan deities everywhere in Rome and Greece and throughout the empire, and they said, what do we do with all these beautiful idols? And some of the Christian leaders said, you know, we'll probably reach more pagan if we don't make them change too quickly. Let them just rename their idols. And all of a sudden, they're praying to Peter, James, John, and they just renamed their idols. So they basically subsumed all of these rites and ceremonies that were not in Christianity. And then you entered a period of time where you had a commingling of Christianity. And instead of the church becoming a movement of love, it started to become a political institution. What are two other identifying marks of God's church, according to Revelation 12, verse 17? The dragon, who is he again? The devil was enraged or wroth, if you got a King James version, with the woman. Who is she? Which woman? True church, this woman of light. Obviously, if the dragon is wroth with her, is she the right woman? Yeah, if the devil's mad at you, you're doing something right. Isn't that true? You can be pretty sure of it. He was enraged with the woman, and he goes to make war with the rest of her offspring. It's not just her now. It's those who have been converted through her influence that are spreading. This is in the last days now. And it says, rest of her offspring who have a couple of characteristics that keep the what? The commandments of God and have the testimony of Jesus Christ. If you look in Revelation 19, verse 10, it says, the testimony of Jesus Christ is the spirit of prophecy. You know, what is the law and the prophets? You've got, it says here, remember the law of Moses. Behold, I send you Elijah the prophet. Commandments of God, the law of Moses, Elijah the prophet, the spirit of prophecy. The law and the prophets is a symbol for the word of God. This woman has the word of God, and the devil is wroth with her. Now, I'm just going to let you take a breath for a second because I'm going to make a little speech. And we're just going to drift from the lesson because I want to get the big picture for you. How do you think the average person picks a church? I was in South Dakota visiting my son, and we saw this little church on the side of the road. It must be one of the smallest churches in the world. And I said, there's a church I think I could handle. You can fit the pastor and maybe a couple getting married in there. I didn't even go inside, but I thought it was kind of cute. But how do you pick a church? How do most people pick churches? I'll tell you, I don't know if I'll remember it all, but there's about 10 different ways that people pick a church. It's the church that their family went to, they grew up in. Why do you go to that church? It's where my family's always gone. They were born this way, we're going to die that way. Doesn't matter right or wrong, that's what my family did, that's what I'm going to do. They pick a church, it's close to the house. That's great to have a church close to the house. They pick a church, the pastor is charismatic and good looking. And I know that's why you're all here tonight, right? Why are you laughing? They pick the church because the music. Why do you go there? Oh, the organ vibrates the building. It's wonderful. The choir, I want to be in the choir. They got a choir. What do they believe? I don't know, but that's where I'm going. If you ask the average person, what does your church teach? He says, well, we believe just like our pastor. Well, what does your pastor believe? Well, he believes like us. Well, what do you and your pastor believe? Same thing. You just, yeah. People really don't know the ingredients. Or they pick a church because this is the church where the important people go. They say, if you want to get anywhere in this town, your connections, that's the church. I understand for generations in Washington, D.C., as various presidents have attended different churches, people start calling those churches every Sunday to say, is the president coming this week? They want to be there when the president goes. And I heard of one pastor, I think it was when George Bush used to visit a Methodist church with Laura, and they always wanted to know when the president was coming. I said, will the president be here? And he'd say, well, I'm not so sure, but God will be here, if that matters. Or they pick a church because the building, the architecture. Why do you go to that church? Oh, the stained glass. It's beautiful, modern, it's clean. That's good. Why do you go to that church? They're loving. The people are loving. They're friendly. What do they teach? I don't know, but they're friendly. Or they have an exciting worship service. It's exciting. These are some of the reasons that people pick a church. Now, all of those things are good. It's great if you can go to the same church that your family's always gone to. If the music is good, I mean, you don't want it to be like feeding time at the zoo when they start singing, right? You want to have a good children's program. It's good if the pastor can keep you awake. It's good if it's close to the house and they got a modern, clean building. And all of those things are good. But not one of those things, which happen to be the main reasons people pick a church, not one of them is the right reason. The one right reason to pick a church is the foundational teachings of that church are the teachings of Jesus Christ. Amen. Read the ingredients.

0: All right, with that as a foundation, how do we find this woman in the last days? How did Solomon figure out which was the real mother? Use the sword. We find the truth by the Word of God, the sword of God's Word. Amen? Amen. How did Jesus say that we demonstrate our love for Him? Honk your horn and shout. Is that what He said? No, He said, if you love me, do what? Keep my commandments. And then you read on here in John, 1 John 5:3. For this is the love of God, that we keep His commandments. God wants us to be obedient. And this is one of the criteria. A church is going to be teaching the Word of God and the law of God. Because how do you know you need a Savior unless you're saved from sin? And when you understand the love of God through the law of God, you become a loving church because He's forgiven you for your sins. Since there are so many faithful Christians in other churches, you hear me, friends? I want to make sure you get that. Don't walk away from this meeting saying, Pastor Doug says he's the only one being saved because he knows the church. There are good people in many different churches, but things are going to be changing in the last days. Since he's got other people in many churches, and there's only one true remnant church, remnant means the remainder in the last time, what will happen to these sincere Christians? The words of Jesus, John 10:1, and other sheep I have that are not of this fold, them also I must bring. And there will be one fold and one shepherd. So what's going to happen? He said, I'm going to bring them together. There's going to be a shaking in the last days. We see the world is being polarized in many ways now. People are polarized based on their countries. People are polarized now over racial issues. People are polarized over political issues. And there's going to be a big polarization over religion. And there's going to be a shaking in the world. And those that want to follow Jesus and His Word, they're going to kind of shake off in one direction. They're going to have the others going to shake off into the other direction. One's going to have the seal of God. One's going to have the mark of the beast. One's going to be the true bride. One's going to be Babylon. And this is how things are shaping up right now. And I don't believe it's an accident. You're hearing what you're hearing right now. I believe that God is wanting you to know that He wants you to be His child. And you need to read the ingredients, friends. Just don't say, well, I think it's whatever you feel or all rivers lead to the ocean. What does the Word of God say? That's going to be your only safety in the last days.
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1: 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And thank you for your continued support as we take the gospel of Jesus Christ to the world. 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

The first person ever fined for not feeding a parking meter was a church pastor who pled ignorance and was let off. The first parking meter was installed on July 16, 1935 in Oklahoma City as a way to combat traffic congestion and a severe lack of parking in OKC's downtown. Problems require solutions. A flood was coming. God had Noah build an ark. No water in the wilderness. God brought water out of a rock. He carpeted the ground with manna when there was no food. He parted the Red Sea and the Jordan River when his people needed to move. God is a problem solver. Philippians 4:19 says, "My God shall supply all your need according to his riches in glory by Christ Jesus." There's nothing too big or too small. Learn to rely on God. Bring him into the details of your life. And when you do so, you'll be blessed. John Bradshaw, It Is Written.

everybody. I am very glad that you're here this evening to study God's Word. This is number 6 in the series on the Bible or Tradition. And this evening we are going to study part 2 of the topic titled The Roman Catholic View of Tradition. However, before we do, we want to have a word of prayer to ask for the Lord's presence. And so I invite you to bow your heads with me as we implore the Lord's presence with us. Let us pray. Father in heaven, thank you so much for this wonderful day that you have given us. We thank you, Father, for the privilege of opening your word now. And we ask that as we open your word, you will open the hearts of those who are present as well as those who are watching this program on television and through the internet. Give us willing and open hearts and minds to receive the word and to live in harmony with every word that proceeds out of the mouth of God. We thank you, Father, for hearing our prayer, for we ask it in Jesus' name. Amen. In our last study together, we considered 3 Roman Catholic sources that helped us understand the Roman Catholic view of tradition. Those 3 sources were, first of all, the Roman Catholic Catechism, secondly, the Conciliar Declaration, De Verbum, that is, on the Word of God, and then we examined several statements from Roman Catholic theologians about the Roman Catholic view of tradition. And we noticed in our study that the Roman Catholic view of tradition is virtually identical to the view that the Jews had in the days of Christ. In both systems, you have 3 elements, the same 3 elements. Number 1, you have what is called a sacred deposit of tradition, which is composed of the written scriptures and the unwritten oral traditions. In both Judaism and Roman Catholicism, you have that first point. You also have, in both concepts, a transmitting mechanism, a way in which the oral traditions can supposedly be transmitted in a trustworthy way. And in Judaism, you have this system of transmission which supposedly preserves the oral traditions intact as they were originally given to Moses. In the case of the Roman Catholic Church, supposedly those oral traditions are kept intact from the time that they were given to Simon Peter. And then we notice that in both Judaism and in Roman Catholicism, there is also the idea of a living interpreter of the traditions at every stage of the history and the process of transmission. And so you have these identical 3 elements in Judaism as well as in Roman Catholicism: a sacred deposit, secondly, a transmitting mechanism, and number 3, a living interpreter at every stage in the process of transmission. We also notice that the terminology that is used, for example, in Mark 7, and the terminology that is used in those Roman Catholic sources is virtually identical. Words and expressions such as tradition, handed down, passed on, received, hold, unbroken succession, all are terms that are used in Mark chapter 7 and elsewhere in the Gospels, and those same terms are used in Roman Catholic sources about the Roman Catholic view of tradition. We also notice that in both systems, they claim that there was someone to whom God gave the original oral traditions. In the case of Judaism, God supposedly gave the oral traditions to Moses, and then Moses handed them on. In Roman Catholicism, the idea is that these traditions were given to Simon Peter, and Simon Peter passed them along. We also notice that in Judaism, the scribes and Pharisees claimed to sit on Moses' seat. That word seat, by the way, in Greek is cathedra. In other words, they spoke from the cathedra. And it's interesting that in Roman Catholicism, when the Pope speaks infallibly and with authority in the matter of doctrines and observances, he speaks ex cathedra, the very same word that is used in Matthew 23 and verse 2 to refer to the scribes and the Pharisees. We also notice that in both systems, they claim that the written scriptures and oral tradition are on the same level. But in actual practice, oral tradition is above
the written scriptures of the Word of God. We also notice that in both systems, the people were expected to render strict and unquestioning obedience to the words of their leaders or to the concepts that were taught by the church. And in both systems, it was believed that the lay people could not really determine the meaning of the scriptures, that only the theological experts could give the scriptures their true sense and their true meaning, and people simply had to accept what they taught. And in the case of the times of Christ, those who did not comply were expelled from the synagogue. The Roman Catholic Church calls it excommunication, by the way. Now, this was an interesting way of controlling the masses. You know, Jesus Christ and his teachings were captivating to the multitudes. You read the Gospels, the multitudes follow Jesus Christ. Thousands of people follow Jesus Christ. But at the end of the life of Jesus, the same people that had followed him along clamored, "Crucify him, crucify him." And the main reason was that people could not understand how their religious leaders could be wrong. They could not understand how Jesus spoke against the religious leaders of that time when they had such a huge and intensive respect for the religious leaders. In other words, by controlling the religious leaders, the devil was able to control the people, both in the days of Christ and also throughout the dark ages, and it will happen once again at the end of time. Now, I'd like to read a statement that we find in Great Controversy, page 595, where Ellen White describes how through the concepts of the leaders, the theological concepts of the leaders, the devil is able to control the multitudes. This is how it reads. Satan is constantly endeavoring to attract attention to man in the place of God. He leads the people to look to bishops, to pastors, to professors of theology as their guides, instead of searching the scriptures to learn their duty for themselves. And now notice, then, by controlling the minds of these leaders, he can influence the multitudes according to his will. Do you see the principle here? In other words, control the leaders, and through the leaders, you can control the populace, you can control the people. Interestingly, Ellen White compares the plight of the populace in Christ's day with the condition of the people in the Roman Catholic Church today. Regarding the control of the Jewish leaders over the people, Ellen White had this to say. When Christ came to speak the words of life, the common people heard him gladly, and many, even of the priests and rulers, believed on him. But the chief of the priesthood, who was the chief of the priesthood? It was the high priest, Annas and Caiaphas. But the chief of the priesthood and the leading men of the nation were determined to condemn and repudiate his teachings. These opponents of Jesus were men whom the people had been taught from infancy to what? To reverence. To whose authority they had been accustomed implicitly to bow. How is it, they asked, that our rulers and learned scribes do not believe on Jesus? Would not these pious men receive him if he were the Christ? It was the influence of such teachers. Now notice this, it was the influence of such teachers that led the Jewish nation to reject their Redeemer. Is it just possible that the Roman Catholic view of tradition at the end of time will also lead people to reject Jesus Christ as their Redeemer? Absolutely, because it's an identical view as we've been studying. Now, and regarding the control of the Roman Catholic and Protestant clergy over their masses, Ellen White had this to say, and this is a rather lengthy statement, but it is charged with very, very important details. So I'm going to take a few minutes to read this passage from the book Great Controversy, pages 595 through 597. Notice how she compares what happened in the days of Christ with what happens in Roman Catholicism. She says, Christ foresaw
that the undue assumption of authority indulged by the scribes and Pharisees would not cease with the dispersion of the Jews. See, that the control wasn't going to cease when the Jews were dispersed after Jerusalem was destroyed. She continues saying, the Roman Church reserves to the clergy the right to interpret the scriptures on the ground that ecclesiastics alone are competent to explain God's word. It is withheld from the common people. Now you need to understand what Ellen White means when she says it is withheld from the common people. During the Dark Ages, it was literally withheld. In other words, people were, well, I'm going to read in a few moments a few statements where in church councils, they actually forbade people to have copies of the scriptures and to read them. But Ellen White knew at her time that in some cases the Roman Catholic Church was encouraging people to read the scriptures. What she means is explained in the next few sentences. So let's continue reading. She says, on the ground that ecclesiastics alone are competent to explain God's word, it is withheld from the common people. Now here comes the explanation. Though the Reformation gave the scriptures to all, yet the self-same principle which was maintained by Rome prevents multitudes in Protestant churches from searching the Bible, what? For themselves. And then she says, they are taught to accept its teaching as what? As interpreted by the church. And there are thousands who dare receive nothing, however plainly revealed in Scripture, that is contrary to their creed or the established doctrine of their church. So in other words, what she's saying by the word withhold the Scriptures is that the Roman Catholic Church allows people to read the Scriptures and in some cases encourages people these days to read the Scriptures, but they are to accept the interpretation given by the church. And so it's as if they are not really reading the scriptures. They are withheld from them in the sense that they are not allowed to interpret the scriptures for themselves. Ellen White continues saying, there are today thousands of professors of religion who can give no other reason for points of faith which they hold than that they were so instructed by their religious leaders. It's talking about pastors here. She continues saying, they pass by the Savior's teachings almost unnoticed and place implicit confidence in the words of the ministers. But are ministers infallible? How can we trust our souls to their guidance unless we know from God's word that they are light bearers? Interesting. A lack of moral courage to step aside from the beaten track of the world leads many to follow in the steps of learned men. And by their reluctance to investigate for themselves, they are becoming hopelessly fastened in the chains of error. So when you don't study the scriptures for yourself, you are chained in error, is what Ellen White is saying here. She continues saying, they see that the truth for this time is plainly brought to view in the Bible, and they feel the power of the Holy Spirit attending its proclamation. Yet they allow the opposition of the clergy to turn them from the light. Though reason and conscience are convicted or convinced, these deluded souls dare not think differently from the minister, and their individual judgment, their eternal interests, are sacrificed to the unbelief, the pride, and prejudice of another. What a powerful statement about what is really happening in the Christian world today. There are so few Christians today that even read the scriptures for themselves. You know, kind of reminds me of a story of an evangelist who once went to visit a farmer, and you know, he wanted to persuade him that his view of scripture was correct. And of course, he needed to find out, first of all, what the farmer believed. So he says, sir, could you tell me what you believe? And the farmer says, well, I believe what my church believes. And so he wasn't about to give up, so he says, well, what does your church believe? And the farmer says, well, my church believes what I believe. And he still wasn't going to give up, so he says, what do you and your church believe? We both believe the same thing. There are many Christians that are that way. They can't think for themselves. They can't speak for themselves. They simply accept the authority of their church, without reflection and without investigation, and thus they are caught in the chains of error as it is described by Ellen White.
Now let me give you some examples from Roman Catholic theology about how the Roman Catholic Church majors in minors. Do you remember that in the times of Christ you had an absurd casuistry where they tried to dictate every little detail about how life should go on and what you should do and what you shouldn't do? Well, in the Roman Catholic Church, you don't have the Talmud where you have this collection of oral sayings that were finally codified. You have what is called canon law. Now, we have some former Roman Catholics here who know very well what I mean by canon law. Now, the canon law was codified in 1752. And I want to share with you an interesting question here that comes from canon law. Now, listen to it. If the lips of a woman who is receiving extreme unction, you know what extreme unction is, right? It's called today the anointing of the sick. It's our equivalent of anointing, only they believe that the oil has virtue and the oil has power. But anyway, if the lips of a woman who is receiving extreme unction or the final rites are coated with lipstick, is there any danger that the anointing of the mouth will not be valid? Of course, because the lipstick is between the oil and the mouth, right? Now notice the answer. If there is a thick coating of lipstick on the lips, there would be grave danger that the anointing of the mouth performed on the lips would not be valid. And in that event, the validity of the sacrament would be doubtful. Does that sound similar to the traditions that existed in the days of Christ? Absolutely. It's nitpicking. Of course, they believe that there's virtue in the oil. The oil itself has power, and if there's this barrier between the oil and your mouth, it's not going to have a powerful effect. Now, commenting on this prescription of canon law, Jaroslav Pelikan, who is a theologian who wrote about Roman Catholicism, he actually wrote a book called The Riddle of Roman Catholicism, had this to say: the penitent can never be certain of whether he has been obedient to every detailed prescriptions of the law, and yet he must be certain in order to find salvation and peace. Does that sound very similar to what happened in the days of Christ, where people never actually knew if they were obeying because there were so many prescriptions and proscriptions that they could not keep up? Absolutely. This is the same problem that existed in the days of Christ. Thus, the Jewish laws contained in the Talmud are paralleled by the laws that are contained in Roman Catholic canon law. And believe me, there are thousands of casuistic regulations in Roman Catholic canon law. In 1983, the Code of Canon Law contained seven books, and I'm not talking about booklets, I'm talking about seven books with 1,752 canons, and many of those paragraphs, many of those canons are subdivided in multiple paragraphs. You're talking about huge volumes applying oral tradition to every little circumstance and every little act and every little thought that people have, just like in the days of Christ. Now, let's talk a little bit about the Roman Catholic view of marriage. I want to read once again from the book The Riddle of Roman Catholicism by Jaroslav Pelikan. He's a very respected scholar that knows Roman Catholicism forwards and backwards. I want you to notice what he says about the Roman Catholic view of marriage. Divorce is forbidden, but this general principle is subject to all sorts of qualifications. Separation from bed and board is permitted under certain circumstances and may become permanent. A marriage may be declared null and void if upon investigation it is determined that it was not valid. Of course, who determines whether it was valid? The bishop and the pope. A convert, listen to this, a convert may, after baptism, avail himself of the Pauline privilege of separation from his unbaptized spouse and may obtain permission to remarry. Now, where in the Bible do you find all of these details about what you can do and what you can't do regarding marriage? Does this sound like the problem that existed in Mark chapter 7? Actually, folks, a mockery is made of marriage when you qualify it and we create all kinds of exceptions and you're adding to the commandment of God. Many times the traditions of the Roman Catholic Church actually contradict the clear word of God.
Let's read a statement from the Council of Trent about marriage, and you tell me if this sounds like the Bible. If anyone saith that the marriage state is to be placed above the state of virginity or of celibacy, and that it is not better and more blessed to remain in virginity or in celibacy than to be united in matrimony, let him be anathema. Now, does that sound like scripture? Of course not. The Bible, in the Bible, the ideal is marriage from the very beginning. In fact, in Genesis 1:28, God created marriage. Jesus honored marriage by going to a wedding feast at the beginning of his ministry. In fact, all of the original bishops, elders, deacons, pastors were all married, including he who the Roman Catholic Church believes was the first pope. Because Peter had a mother-in-law. And if he had a mother-in-law, he must have been married. And so a mockery is made of what the Bible says because of these oral traditions that have been handed down from generation to generation. Now let's talk a little bit about the Roman Catholic view of reading Scripture. Now, in this age of enlightenment, the Roman Catholic Church does not forbid the reading of Scripture, because that wouldn't go over very well with the media, you know, forbidding people to read certain things or to look at certain things. But in the past, the Roman Catholic Church has had clear laws in church councils where they have forbade lay people from reading Scripture. For example, Canon 14 of the Council of Toulouse, France, in 1229 said this. By the way, this is a council of the Roman Catholic Church. We forbid the laity to have in their possession any copy of the books of the Old and New Testament, except the Psalter, that is the Psalms, and such portions of them as are contained in the breviary or the Hours of the Blessed Virgin. And we most strictly forbid even these works in the vulgar tongue. Now, when it means the vulgar tongue, it means the tongue that people spoke at that time. In other words, not in Latin, because the Roman Catholic Church kept everything in Latin during the Dark Ages. So basically, it's forbidding the Bible to the laity in this church council. By the way, this is the reason why William Tyndale was burned at the stake for translating the New Testament into English. Now, notice this statement that we find from John Gilmary Shea. He's a Roman Catholic. And he had this to say about the reason why the Bible was forbidden to people during the Dark Ages. He says, in early times, the Bible was read freely by the lay people, and the fathers constantly encouraged them to do so, although they also insist on the obscurity of the sacred text. Now, I don't find anywhere where the apostles say that the text is obscure. The text is clear. The text is simple, it's easy to understand. But what he's saying is that in early times the Bible was read freely by the lay people, and the fathers constantly encouraged them to do so, although they also insist on the obscurity of the sacred text. And of course the idea is, because it's obscure, only the experts who are able to read the original language are able to tell the people what it means. Continue saying, no prohibitions were issued against the popular reading of the Bible. New dangers came during the Middle Ages, when the heresy

Here's a Roman Catholic scholar admitting that the Roman Catholic Church forbade lay people from reading the scriptures, even the Roman Catholic version of the scriptures. Now, notice what the Council of Trent had to say. In Rules on Prohibited Books, which was, by the way, approved by Pope Pius IV in 1564, just 1 year after the Council of Trent came to an end, this declaration by the Council of Trent was approved by Pope Pius IV. And remember that the Pope speaks from the throne, he speaks from the cathedra. So notice what it says. Since it is clear from experience that if the sacred books are permitted everywhere and without discrimination in the vernacular, that is in the language of the people, there will by reason of the boldness of men arise therefrom more harm than good. The matter is in this respect left to the judgment of the bishop or inquisitor, who may with the advice of the pastor or confessor permit the reading of the sacred books translated into the vernacular by Catholic authors to those who they know will derive from such reading no harm but rather an increase of faith and piety, which permission they must have in writing. Are you understanding what this statement is saying? Notice what it continues saying. Those, however, who presume to read or possess them without such permission may not receive absolution from their sins till they have handed them over to the ordinary. In other words, they have to hand over their copies of the Bible to the church. Book dealers who sell or in any other way supply Bibles written in the vernacular to anyone who has not this permission shall lose the price of the books, which is to be applied by the bishop to pious purposes. And in keeping with the nature of the crime, they shall be subject to other penalties which are left to the judgment of the same bishop. Regulars who have not the permission of their superiors may not read or purchase them. Isn't that interesting? Church council saying that lay people could not have copies of the Bible in their own language. How is it that in the Roman Catholic system, in its church councils, they can condemn the reading of the Bible by the common layperson when Jesus stated, "Search the Scriptures," and when the Apostle Paul clearly said that the Scriptures are able to make one wise unto salvation? Clearly, Roman Catholic tradition has made the Word of God of none effect. They've made of none effect the words of Paul, and they've made of none effect the words of Jesus. Now I'm going to include something that's not specifically in your handout. You know that Constantine proclaimed a civil Sunday law on March 7 of the year 321. By the way, this was not a religious Sunday law. This was a civil Sunday law in 321. And this is how it read. Let all the judges and town people and the occupation of all trades rest on the venerable day of the sun. Now soon this law, which was a civil law, morphed into a religious law. It didn't take very long because, you know, today you have this idea in Europe, you know, they're pushing the European Parliament to enact a Sunday law all over Europe. And it's for social reasons, for family reasons, so that people can rest, you know, because they work too hard. But whenever you have a Sunday law for social reasons, it always morphs into a religious law. It didn't take very long. Canon 29 of the Synod of Laodicea in 336, just a few years later, had this to say about the Sabbath and about Sunday. Christians must not Judaize by resting on the Sabbath. In other words, Christians should not act like the Jews by resting on the Sabbath, but must work on that day rather honoring the Lord's day. Are you understanding what this church council is saying? It's saying that Christians shall not keep the Sabbath like the Jews, but they must work on the Sabbath. And rather than the Sabbath, they should honor the Lord's day. And if they can, resting then as Christians. But if any shall be found to be Judaizers, that is, keeping the Sabbath along with the Jews,
let them be

0: anathema from Christ. The word anathema means to be excommunicated. Anathema means let him be accursed. In other words, the church is pronouncing a curse upon those who keep the Sabbath that the Jews kept. Now, is this making the word of God of none effect? Of course. The word of God clearly says that the seventh-day Sabbath is the day of the Lord. It's the Lord's day. And when the Roman Catholic Church in this Synod of Laodicea, and this was confirmed also in the Council of Chalcedon in 451, when the Roman Catholic Church says, no, you will be accursed if you keep the Sabbath, you need to keep Sunday because it's the Lord's day, clearly Roman Catholic tradition is contradicting openly the Word of God. Now, let's talk a little bit about the role of Mary in the Roman Catholic Church. This is the biggest example that I'm going to share with you in our study today. And many of you who did not grow up in the Roman Catholic Church are going to be surprised by some of the things that I'm going to say. I grew up a Protestant. I grew up a Seventh-day Adventist from the time that I was born into a Seventh-day Adventist family. The only reason I know all of these things is because I've had to study it, because I taught a class in Roman Catholic theology when I taught in our university in Colombia. And of course, I grew up in Colombia, Venezuela, where the religion at that time was almost 100% Catholic. So I came much into contact with Roman Catholics and the Roman Catholic Church. Now, there was a Roman Catholic scholar, priest, by the name of Saint Alphonsus de Liguori. And he was one of the most prolific writers of the Roman Catholic Church. Actually, he wrote 22 volumes. 22 volumes have been published from Saint Alphonsus Liguori. He was canonized as a saint of the Roman Catholic Church by Pope Gregory XIV in the year 1839. And he was declared a doctor of the church by Pope Pius IX. And by the way, there are only 32 doctors of the church in the Roman Catholic Church. They are the cream of the crop when it comes to scholarship in the Roman Catholic Church. Now, one of the documents, one of the books that were written by St. Alphonsus de Liguori is called The Glories of Mary. And in Roman Catholic theology, it's considered to be one of his masterpieces. Basically, this book provides all of the wisdom, in quotation marks, of all of the great thinkers in the history of the Roman Catholic Church up till the 17th century on the importance of marriage in relationship to the individual and in relationship to the church. Now, I want to emphasize that this book is not simply Liguori's opinion. It is actually a collection of all of the oral traditions that have supposedly been passed down all the way from the times of the apostles. It includes all of the Roman Catholic wisdom on the role of Mary. Now, I want to read from Liguori himself the reason why he wrote this book. He says this in The Glories of Mary, page 30. I endeavored to collect from as many authors as I could lay my hands on the choicest passages extracted from fathers and theologians, and those which seemed to be to me to be the most to the point, and have put them together in this book in order that the devout may with little trouble and expense be able to inflame themselves with the love of Mary, and more particularly to furnish the priests with matter for their sermons, wherewith to excite others to devotion towards this divine mother. Since when was Mary divine? In other words, he wrote that the purpose of this book was to lead people to have a strong devotion towards Mary. Now, basically, the book contains several chapters. And in each one of the chapters, he seeks to prove a certain point about Mary. After he proves his point, he provides an illustration. And after he provides an illustration of that point, then he ends the chapter with a prayer offered to Mary. Now, the edition that I used when I studied this was from the Redemptorist Fathers. It was published in 1931, and it has the imprimatur, that is the official acceptance and condoning of the Roman Catholic Church. It has the imprimatur by Patrick Cardinal Hayes, and it was given on April 16, 1931. Now, most of the statements or quotations in this book that Liguori uses come from The church fathers, many of them from the church fathers, way back in post-apostolic times, all the way till the 17th century when he actually lived. There are also quotations from the Apocrypha, the apocryphal books. You know, the Roman Catholic Church uses 14 books or portions of books that are not found in Protestant Bibles. It uses, for example, Ecclesiasticus and the Wisdom of Solomon, which are included in Roman Catholic Bibles. And also it includes many quotations from the book of Proverbs and from Song of Solomon, where the relationship, for example, Song of Solomon speaks about the relationship between Solomon and his bride as an illustration of the relationship between Christ and his church. Now, the texts in this book constantly are torn out of their context. Let me give you a few examples. In this book, on page 101, Ligori says, "If Mary is for us, who can be against us?" Do you know where that text comes from? Romans 8:31. But in the original it says, "If Christ is for us, who can be against us?" He also says on page 202 of his book, "Mary was prefigured by the dove which returned to Noah in the ark with an olive branch in its beak as a pledge of the peace which God granted to men." In other words, the dove represented Mary. Now, where do you find that in Scripture? On page 244, he says, "Saint Gregory said this, 'Glorious things are said of you, O city of God, but Mary is this city of God.'" So in other words, the city of God is described gloriously in Scripture, but Mary is the city of God. On pages 244 and 245, we find this statement, "Correctly then, can we hear say with St. Paul, 'Having this seal, the Lord knoweth who are his.'" That's 1 Timothy 2 verse 19, by the way. So once again, "Correctly then, can we here say with St. Paul, 'Having this seal, the Lord knoweth who are his,' that is to say," now comes the explanation, "that is to say, whoever carries with him the mark of devotion to Mary is recognized by God as his." So the seal you have that shows that you're of God is your devotion to Mary. And it's interesting to notice that after Ligori was buried, he was buried in Nocera, by the way, his grave was opened and three fingers from his right hand were cut off and they were sent to Rome by the wish of Pope Pius VII. And the Pope explained the reason why his fingers were cut off. And by the way, they're still there in Rome. "Let those three fingers that have written so well for the honor of God, of the Blessed Virgin, and of religion be carefully preserved and sent to Rome." And so because those were his writing fingers, you know, they have to venerate the fingers. And so the fingers are sent to Rome because of all these beautiful things that he wrote about Mary. In a few moments I'm going to share some things that he wrote about Mary, which will be an eye-opener. Now, one thing which is very interesting is that everything the Bible attributes to Christ, the Roman Catholic Church attributes to Mary. You have this statement in Ligori, page 407, the edition that I mentioned, where Ligori says this, "But God was pleased that Mary should in all things resemble Jesus, and as her son died, it was becoming that the mother should also die." And you'll find in this book time and again expressions such as, "It was fitting," "It was necessary," "It was befitting that Mary go through the same identical experiences as Jesus." And as you read this book, you discover that Mary is actually a rival of Jesus. Mary rivals Jesus. In other words, everything that the Bible applies exclusively to Jesus, Ligori and the church fathers apply to Mary. Now let's take one example. The Roman Catholic Church believes that Mary was perpetually a virgin. In other words, she not only remained a virgin after she had Jesus, which is out of the ordinary, but she never had sexual relations with Joseph after that. That's what the Roman Catholic Church believes. And she never had other children. Now, can that be sustained from Scripture? It can't. And let me explain why the Roman Catholic Church believes that. The reason the Roman Catholic Church believes that is because Saint Augustine, one of the two great pillars of the Roman Catholic Church in terms of theology, One is St. Augustine and the other St. Thomas Aquinas. Those are the two tremendous pillars of theology in the Roman Catholic Church. St. Augustine believed that original sin in the Garden of Eden was sexual sin. In other words, the tree was not a literal tree and the fruit was not a literal fruit. The tree was Eve, and Adam partook of sex with Eve before it was allowed. And so original sin was sexual sin. And so in Roman Catholic theology, sex is mainly for what? Mainly for procreation, not for pleasure, because sex in itself is evil. And this is the real reason why priests and why nuns don't get married. It's not so that they can devote more of their time to the church. It's simply because sex is seen as something negative, something that is primarily for procreation. Now, is there evidence in Scripture that that Mary did have other children? Absolutely. Let's notice the evidence. In Luke chapter 2 and verse 7, speaking about Mary, it says she brought forth her firstborn son. Now, what does firstborn mean? He's not the only begotten son. He's the what? The firstborn son. And wrapped him in swaddling cloths and laid him in a manger because there was no room for them in the inn. So if she had a firstborn son, that would hint that she had other children. Notice also Matthew chapter 1 and verse 18, this idea that she was perpetually a virgin and Joseph never had sexual relationships with her even after Jesus was born. Notice Matthew chapter 1 and verse 18. Now the birth of Jesus Christ was as follows. After his mother Mary was betrothed to Joseph, before they came together, she was found with child of the Holy Spirit. So did they come together after they got married? Of course. Notice also Matthew 1, 24 and 25. Very clear. It says, then Joseph, being aroused from sleep, did as the angel of the Lord commanded him, and took to him his wife. And now notice, and Joseph did not know her till she had brought forth her firstborn son, and he called his name Jesus. What does it mean that he did not know her until she had Jesus? What does the word know mean? It means to have sexual relations. Adam knew his wife, and she conceived a son. So there's clear evidence from Scripture that Mary did have a normal marriage with Joseph, and most likely she had other children. Notice also Psalm 69 and verse 8. Notice that this is a messianic psalm, because verse 9 says, zeal for your house has eaten me up. Do you remember Jesus quoted that when he cleansed the temple? Zeal for your house has eaten me up. And also in that chapter, in verse 21, you have gall for food and vinegar to drink that they gave to Jesus. And that also is fulfilled with Jesus in the New Testament. But also in that chapter, the psalmist says, I have become a stranger to my brothers, and this is the Messiah speaking, and an alien to what? To my mother's children. Jesus had brothers, but they were the sons of Joseph. But here it says, the mother's children, which would clearly indicate that Mary had children. There's nothing evil about sex within the marriage relationship. But in Roman Catholicism, it is looked upon as evil. They might not openly admit it, but you read the works, you see St. Augustine, before he became a Christian and before he devoted his life to the Lord, he lived a very promiscuous life. And he described how he struggled with the idea of sex, until finally he wrote about this idea that sex was the original sin in the Garden of Eden. Now let's examine what Ligori says that the fathers stated about Mary. Here's where it's going to become very surprising. Ligori says that the fathers taught that Mary was conceived without original sin. This is known as the dogma of the Immaculate Conception. It doesn't mean that Jesus was conceived without sin. It means that Mary was born without a sinful nature. Where in the Bible do you find any verse about the birth of Mary? Is there anything in the Bible that talks about the birth of Mary? No. Is there anything that says that Mary was born without a sinful nature like Jesus? They say, well, if Jesus was born without a sinful nature, then his mother, you know, she had to be born without a sinful nature also. In Roman Catholic theology, Mary is called the Mother of God. Is there any place in the Bible that says that she's the Mother of God? No, she's the mother of Christ, of the human Christ. Roman Catholic theology in this book and in other sources says that Mary was taken bodily to heaven. It's known as the Assumption of Mary. You know, some sources say that she died and 3 days later she resurrected and went to heaven. It's kind of copying what happened with Jesus. Others say that she didn't die. She was translated without dying. But the point is, the Roman Catholic Church believes that she's in heaven now. Now, notice the reason that is given by Carl Keating. He's a Roman Catholic scholar or theologian. Notice the reason why he gives why the Roman Catholic Church believes in the Assumption of Mary. Listen to this. Still, fundamentalists ask, that is Protestants, where is the proof from Scripture for this dogma? Strictly, he says, there is none. So he's admitting there's no biblical evidence for the Assumption of Mary. It was the Catholic Church that was commissioned by Christ to teach all nations and to teach them infallibly. The mere fact, now this doesn't make any sense, the mere fact that the church teaches the doctrine of the Assumption as something definitely true is a guarantee that it is true. Now that's real scholarly and real in touch, because the church says so, you have to accept it because it's one of the traditions that has been handed down. Now listen to what the Roman Catholic Church believes about Mary. This is from Ligori's book. By the way, I have a few extra copies if somebody would like a copy of the book to read. It's fascinating reading and it's frustrating reading. It's blasphemous reading. Because what I'm going to share now about what the church says about Mary is nothing short of blasphemy. You know, if Mary resurrected now, she would die of a heart attack if she saw what the Roman Catholic Church has done with her. This is what is taught in that book. The world was created by God and Mary. She was born immaculate and holy without a sinful nature. She never sinned during her lifetime. She is the incarnation of the Holy Spirit. See, because Jesus was God and he became incarnate, so the Holy Spirit had to be incarnate in Mary. That's the idea. Where does the Bible say that? Where does the Bible say any of these things? Nowhere. It's tradition. The book says she is full of grace and can dispense it to human beings at will. The book says she is a priest. She is our advocate or mediator. Last time I read my Bible, it says we have one mediator between God and man, a man, Jesus Christ, the man. And I want you to notice what this declaration, Lumen Gentium, which was one of the proclamations at Vatican Council II, has to say about this. Taken up to heaven, Mary supposedly, she did not lay aside this saving office, but by her manifold intercession continues to bring us the gifts of eternal salvation. Therefore, the Blessed Virgin is invoked in the church under the titles of Advocate, Helper, Benefactress, and Mediatrix. Those are titles that they give her. You know, they use John 3:16. Mary loved the world that she gave her only begotten Son. They say Mary is our ladder. Well, who is the ladder? Jesus, the Son of Man is the ladder, Jesus says. They say we are supposed to pray to Mary to ask for favors, and Mary will answer us. In fact, there's one father that said we can only know God through Mary. Mary helps us when we're tempted. Mary is the way to the Father. Mary is the door. Mary is the rod out of the root of Jesse. Wow. She is co-redemptrix. Now, the Roman Catholic Church does not teach this as dogma yet, but there's a strong drive and pressure to recognize Mary as co-redemptrix with Jesus. In fact, Roman Catholic theology teaches that if Mary had not consented to bring Jesus into the world, there would have been no redemption. Now, I want to read from Kenneth Woodward. You know who Kenneth Woodward is? The guy who with Bernstein unveiled the Watergate thing. He's a staunch Roman Catholic. Notice what he has to say. This is in an article in Newsweek magazine titled Hail Mary, August 25, 1997. This is on the drive to make Mary a co-redemptrix. He says, if the drive succeeds, Catholics would be obliged as a matter of faith to accept three extraordinary doctrines. that, number one, that Mary participates in the redemption achieved by her son. Number two, that all graces that flow from the suffering and death of Christ are granted only through Mary's intercession with her son. And number three, that all prayers and petitions from the faithful on earth must likewise flow through Mary, who then brings them to the attention of Christ, of Jesus. And then he says this, in place of the Holy Trinity, it would appear, there would be a kind of holy quartet, with Mary playing the multiple roles of daughter of the Father, mother of the Son, and spouse of the Holy Spirit. That's blasphemy, folks. There's nothing in the Bible on that, not even the faintest hint. Implicit, it's not there. It comes purely through tradition. And those who are looking to Mary for salvation, they can't be saved, because there's no name given under heaven whereby we might be saved except the name of Jesus. It is a salvation issue. It's not like Protestants are saying today. Tony Palmer, for example, he says, oh, it doesn't really make any difference what we believe, you know. If we have contrary beliefs, we'll settle that when we get to heaven. The fact is, if you think that Mary is the one that you have to look to for salvation, you're not going to make it there to unravel things. Now, notice what else we find. This is Mark Miravalle, who is one of the ones who is strongly fighting to make Mary co-redemptrix. He says, the union between the Immaculata, that is Mary, and the Holy Spirit is so inexpressible, yet so perfect, that the Holy Spirit acts only by the Most Blessed Virgin, His spouse. This is why she is the mediatrix of all graces given by the Holy Spirit. I have a list of things that she's called in this book. She is called our refuge, our throne of grace. She's the light of the sun. She is our life. She changes and transforms lives. She protects us from the power of Satan. She is our propitiation. She has a name that is above all names. If we die, we have assurance of life in her. All power is given to her in heaven and in earth. She is all power. These are terms that are used in the book. These are not my terms. These are terms that are used, that are taught by Roman Catholic theologians throughout the course of Roman Catholic history. She is all powerful. She's the morning star. She's the mercy seat. She crushes the serpent's head. In fact, if you look at the Vulgate, the Roman Catholic translation, it says, she shall crush your head. It doesn't say he, it says she shall crush your head, because they totally mistranslate the text and apply it to Mary, saying that Mary was going to crush the head of the serpent. This book calls her the pillar of cloud and fire. We can cast out devils in her name. She is the water of life. She's the peacemaker. She's the tower of refuge. She draws all men to herself. She gives eternal life. She is worthy of being praised. She is our hope. We can be saved by Mary's merits. She is the rainbow of promise. She died, her body saw no corruption. She resurrected and ascended on the third day. What do you think? And yet Protestants today are saying, let's all just join together and, you know, and forget about our doctrinal differences. Are Protestants willing to come to the point where they say that we should confess our sins to a priest? Are Protestants at the point where they say that, you know, a human being can give you an indulgence for sin? Are Protestants ready to say that without Mary there would have been no plan of salvation? That she's co-redeemer and she's our mediator? And that she has to mediate between us and Jesus, and then Jesus goes to the Father, but she has to mediate with Jesus first? Are they willing to accept that the Apocrypha belong to Scripture? I mean, are Protestants willing to cast aside all of these differences, theological differences, which many have to do with salvation, and simply sweep them under the rug and say, oh, let's just all unite and let's get along? That's what Protestantism is doing today, because we live in a postmodern world where truth no longer matters. Doctrine no longer matters. Belief no longer matters. But let me tell you, your beliefs soon become your practice. Your belief system becomes your practice. And so what we believe is very important in our lives. So the final issue is going to be, what is your authority? is your authority the word, the written word of God as it's found in Scripture, or is your authority tradition? Our Protestants, like Tony Palmer and others, willing to reach the point where they say, oh, it doesn't really matter, you know, whether the Roman Catholic Church teaches that there's a purgatory and that there's a limbo and, you know, there's an eternally burning hell. It doesn't matter if you know, Roman Catholic Church says that Sunday is the day of rest. None of that really matters. You know, let's just do what Jesus said, that they all may be one, even as you and I are one. Now, it's interesting. Do you think that God the Father and God the Son have conflicting theologies? Do you think the Father and Son have a different belief system and different practices? No, they're one because they're on the same page. So Jesus prayed, I want all of my people to be one as I and my Father are one. Now, if there wasn't any discrepancy between the Father and the Son in their practice and belief system, why should we say, oh, let's unite even if we have conflicting points of view? That's not unity at all. In fact, unity that is not based on the Word of God is meant ultimately to crumble to pieces. And that will be the last topic that we're going to study. The man who built his house upon the rock, when the flood came and when the winds came, the house remained firm because it was built on the rock. And the rock is Christ and His Word. But the individual who built on the sand, that's human traditions and human speculations like the scribes and the Pharisees. When the winds of strife came and when the floods of persecution came, the house fell because it was not built upon the rock of God's Word. Ellen White wrote a chapter in Great Controversy titled, Our Only Safeguard. Everybody should read that chapter in Great Controversy. The only safeguard of God's people in the end time is found in taking God strictly at His Word as it is written in His holy book, not adding or taking away or twisting or giving our own interpretation, but by living by every word that proceeds out of the mouth of God. God's people have to live simply by a thus saith the Lord.
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1: A ranching couple from southern Colorado were visiting in Wyoming. They stopped at a stop sign to turn a corner on a gravel road out in the country. As they did so, they saw a small paperback book lying in the middle of the road, so they stopped and picked it up. It was a book about Jesus and a day of rest and the Ten Commandments and how the world doesn't pay much attention to those things anymore. They read things that they had never heard of before, but it filled the longing that was burning in their hearts. Well, why did they stop their vehicle, get out, and pick up a paper book lying on a dirt road? And how did that book get there anyway? Somebody must have read it and said, "Well, this is junk," and threw it out the window.

but junk to one is treasure to another. It brought them to Jesus and made a difference in their life. So, keep your eyes open. You might find an answer where you least expect it. This is Rod Bieber with Seed Time and Harvest.

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1: Here now is HMS Richards, the voice of prophecy speaker. His subject, the living God.
2: In answer to the question, what do you believe in regard to God? I bring this message. The first doctrine of the Bible is the doctrine of God. In the beginning, God. Genesis 1, verse 1. The Holy Scriptures reveal the doctrine of God. On it, all other doctrines rest. Former Chief Justice Charles Evans Hughes said, "The essence of religion is a belief in a relation to God involving duties superior to those arising out of any human relation." Kepler, the great astronomer, looking up from his mathematical computation, said, "O Almighty God, I am thinking thy thoughts after thee." At the French College of Physicians, these words are engraved in stone. "I dressed his wounds, God healed him." Stradivarius, the great violin maker, declared, "It is God who gives skill, but not without men's hands." He could not make Antonio Stradivarius violins without Antonio. But what does the Holy Scripture say? We turn to the prophet Amos, 4th chapter, 13th verse. "Lo, he that formeth the mountains and createth the wind, and declareth unto man what is his thought, that maketh the morning darkness, and treadeth upon the high places of the earth, the Lord, the God of hosts, he is his name." The existence of God is proved by the existence of the universe. Every effect must have an adequate cause. Now either the things we see about us in the universe created themselves, or they came into existence by mere chance, or they were made by a creator. Self-creation is a contradiction. Creation by chance is absurd. For to say that a thing is caused with no cause for its production is to say that a thing is effected when it's effected by nothing. All things, then, that do appear must have been created by some being. That being is God. We read in Acts 17:24, "God that made the world and all things therein, and hath made of one blood all nations of men, that they should seek the Lord, if haply they might feel after him and find him, though he be not far from every one of us." The universe proves God. Psalms 19, verse 1. "The heavens declare the glory of God, and the firmament showeth his handiwork." Sailing over the Mediterranean one night on his way to attack Egypt, Napoleon Bonaparte listened until a late hour to the infidel arguments of some of his officers. At last, tiring of their talk, Napoleon waved his hand toward the sky and said, "Gentlemen, your arguments are all very clever, but who made all these?" There was a great silence, and no wonder, for they were gazing at God's signature across the vast immensity of the sky. And now the modern scientist is more and more amazed as he beholds the bigness of the infinitely little, as he sees the greatness of the small. As the atom begins to unveil its mysteries, he finds in every one a mysterious universe. He speaks of electrons, protons, neutrons, and so forth. Again, the mind is staggered by the vastness of the infinitely little. Over the door of every laboratory, these words seem to be written: mystery, wonder, awe, God. Not only the vastness of the universe above us and about us, but the mystery of our own existence proves God. God is the creator of the mind of man. Notice the threefold evidence of his divinity in Zechariah 12:1. "Thus saith the Lord, which stretcheth forth the heavens, and layeth the foundation of the earth, and formeth the spirit of man within him." There it is, the heavens above us, the earth about us, the mind of man within us. In this threefold way, creation proves God, his existence, his power, his glory, his knowledge. The Scripture says, "Thou art a God that hidest thyself," Isaiah 45:15. The telescope does not reveal God's face nor his form, but it reveals his works, the evidence of his existence. A skeptical traveler once said to his Arab guide, "Why do you believe in God? You cannot see him." The Arab replied, "But why do I believe a camel passed by our tent last night? It's because I see his tracks, and I see the evidence of God everywhere in the universe." It was the poet Addison who sang of the spacious firmament on high, with all the blue ethereal sky, the spangled heavens a shining frame, their great original proclaim. An African youth from the Gold Coast was once listening to a discussion on the possibility of finding God in nature. He exclaimed, "You can find God in nature, but you can find the nature of God only in the Holy Bible." And that is true. The fullness of God's character, not only his power and his glory, his wisdom, but his mercy and his love, are revealed in their fullness in the Holy Scripture and only there. The fulfillment of Bible prophecy is an evidence of God's foreknowledge, of the inspiration of the Scripture as his revelation. We read in Isaiah 46:9, "Remember the former things of old, for I am God and there's none else. I am God and there's none like me," declaring the end from the beginning, "and from ancient times the things that are not yet done." God appeals to history. History proves God spoke the truth. The outline of history given in the second chapter of the prophecy of Daniel describes the rise and fall of the great nations of the world, written long before the nations themselves arrived on the scene of action. Read it for yourself. Then turn to history and you'll find God told the truth. History is really his story. The Bible writers assume the existence of God as a truth known and admitted. They do not enter into any formal proof of it. Why should they? God, who at sundry times and in divers manners spake in time past unto the fathers by the prophets, hath in these last days spoken unto us by his Son. Hebrews 1:1. Jesus Christ is the final and complete revelation of God. If you want to know what God is like, look at Jesus. He reveals him as love. "For God so loved the world that he gave his only begotten Son, that whosoever believeth in him should not perish, but have everlasting life." John 3:16. When one of his own disciples said, "Show us what God is like. Let us see God, and that will satisfy us," Jesus said, "Have I been so long time with you, and yet hast thou not known me?" That's John 14:9. If the Bible is true, God is a person, and the Bible is proved true by its prophecies. Jesus said, "I and my Father are one." No intelligent person today denies that Christ once lived. Every infidel who signs a check records his recognition of that fact in black and white when he writes the date. "Now, God was in Christ, reconciling the world unto himself," says the Apostle Paul, 2 Corinthians 5:19. God is righteous, according to Psalm 145:17. Therefore, he is a personal being, having moral relationships to other personal beings. Only a person can speak to a prophet in vision. We read all through the Scriptures of the prophets receiving word from God. Numbers 12:6. "And he said, Hear now my words. If there be a prophet among you, I, the Lord, will make myself known unto him in a vision." Only a person can forgive out of a loving heart. 1 John 1:9, "If we confess our sins, he is faithful and just to forgive us our sins." Only a person can love, hate, will, know, desire, sorrow. All these things are the acts and evidences of personality. And according to the Bible, all these attributes of personality belong to God. Hundreds of texts sustain this statement. Since it is true, we conclude that the Scriptures reveal the glorious truth that there is a living and true God, the Creator and Redeemer of man, who is holy, loving, powerful, gracious, long-suffering, and abundant in goodness and truth, forgiving iniquity and transgression and sin. Exodus 34:6. Of him we quote the beautiful words of the poet, O thou eternal one, whose presence bright all space doth occupy, all motion guide, unchanged through time's all devastating flight, thou only God, there is no God beside. Being above all beings, mighty one, whom none can comprehend and none explore, who fillest existence with thyself alone, embracing all, supporting, ruling o'er, being whom we call God, and know no more. But the Holy Scripture is the Word of God, and he is revealed in that Scripture. It is in Christ that we can find the final and complete knowledge of God. He was the Word of God, God's thought made audible. No man hath seen God at any time, he said. The only begotten Son, which is in the bosom of the Father, he hath declared him. For long ages men have thought and hoped and dreamed and wondered about God. They have seen his handiwork in the sky and in the lilies of the field. If only God were this, and if he were only that. But the silence of the ages was broken by Jesus, and he revealed God as love, eternal, immortal love. I believe in God the Father Almighty now, we can say, maker of heaven and earth, and in Jesus Christ, his only Son, our Lord. And so to everyone listening just now, we say, have faith in God, whoever you may be. Have faith in God, on land or on the sea. Have faith in God. He cares for you and me. Have faith, dear friend, in God.
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0: Is there any connection between the mark of the beast and the suffering of Jesus Christ? 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
0: This message is called The Mark of the Beast and Gethsemane. That's actually part two in a little mini-series that we're doing dealing with the biggest issue in the Bible, the issue of the mark of the beast. In the last program, I identified from Revelation 15 facts about the mark. And today we're going to go deeper and look at Revelation chapter 14, and we're going to tie it in with what Jesus Christ endured for you and for me in the Garden of Gethsemane and on His cross. So if you're ready, let's go. Let's go deep. I've often thought about Revelation and the different kinds of people that study Revelation, and I've concluded that there's really two different ways to study this book. One is to be a water skier, which just skims the surface of the book and doesn't really go deep. And the other way is to be a deep sea diver. And I want to be a deep sea diver, and I hope you do too. So here we go. Revelation 14, verse 9, gives the message of the third angel. Verse 9 says, "The third angel followed them," referring to the other two, "and he said with a loud voice, 'If any man worships the beast and his image and receives his mark in his forehead," the forehead or in his hand, "the same shall drink the wine of the wrath of God." The phrase, "the wrath of God," does not mean that God is going to at some point throw a heavenly temper tantrum. He's not a meanie. He's not cruel. He's not wicked. He's not arbitrary. When the Bible talks about the wrath of God, it refers to His pure and holy justice against legitimate evil, against sin. And this verse tells us that at some point, God's wrath is going to fall, that justice is going to drop upon this world, upon those who get the mark of the beast. The wine of the wrath of God, which is poured out without any mixture into the cup of His indignation. Now, there's a lot here. I've contemplated this for many years. We've done other programs on this. I've preached on this across America, in Canada, and in other countries. I've written books on this because there's just so much power in this one verse that we need to understand. So let's take a close look. "The wine of the wrath of God, which is poured out without mixture into the cup," this mysterious cup, this cup, the cup of God's wrath that the world is going to drink at some point in the future, is going to be a cup inside of which is a brew without any mixture. When you study carefully the Bible, you learn that the God who is up above us, the great God of heaven and earth, the God who created this world, his character is a blend of different attributes. Exodus chapter 34 describes the revelation of God's character to Moses, and he described himself as merciful, gracious, long-suffering, which means patient, abundant in goodness and truth. It says that he forgives sins, he keeps mercy for thousands. But then it also says that yet he will by no means clear the guilty, but he does eventually punish. He punishes sin. And those attributes, to put them together, basically are that God's character is a blend of mercy and justice rooted in love. Mercy and justice rooted in love. That is the true character of God, of the God of the Bible, of the Lord of heaven and earth. And when the Bible says that His wrath, which is His pure justice against sin, is finally poured out on those who get the mark of the beast without any mixture, that word mixture means that there is no mixture of mercy in the final outpouring of God's wrath. There's another passage in the book of Hebrews that really brings this out very clearly. In Hebrews chapter 10, verses 28 to 31. 10, 28 to 31. This is what the Bible says. "In Old Testament times, he that despised Moses' law died without mercy under two or three witnesses. So those in Old Testament days and the time of ancient Israel that rejected God, that despised Him, that completely chose to follow evil instead of God and instead of good, it says that they died without mercy. In other words, justice fell upon them without any mercy at all. When you look at human history, ever since Adam and Eve sinned in the Garden of Eden, God's mercy has been bathing this planet. It's been over this planet in spite of its sins. Now, there was a time in the days of Noah when for the whole world, finally, mercy ran out. When Noah got into the ark and his family got in, and when the door finally closed, after 120 years of preaching, when the door of the ark closed, that was it. Mercy had come to an end, and then 7 days later, that's when the water started coming down, and that's when justice fully kicked in. And Jesus said, as it was in the days of Noah, so it shall be the coming of the Son of Man. In other words, there would be a parallel. And what the Bible is telling us in the message of the third angel is that at some point in the days ahead, right after the Mark of the Beast crisis, when everybody makes their choice to be on the side of Jesus or the beast, then finally the wrath of God is going to be poured out without mixture upon the whole world. As I continue to read in Hebrews 10, he that despised Moses' law died without mercy under two or three witnesses. Of how much more sore punishment suppose ye that he shall be thought worthy who has trodden underfoot the Son of God and has counted the blood of the covenant wherewith he was sanctified an unholy thing and has done despite unto the Spirit of grace. And that's what's going to happen at the end of the world. In Noah's day, people despised the Spirit of grace. It says that God said, my Spirit will not always strive with man. And eventually when the world chose to reject God and Noah's message, then justice fell. Verse 30 says, we know him who said, vengeance belongs to me, I will recompense, says the Lord. And again, the Lord will judge his people. It is a fearful thing to fall into the hands of the living God. It is a fearful thing when mercy finally comes to an end and then justice strikes. And the message of the third angel is that one of these days, when the mark of the beast hits and everybody has a chance to choose between Jesus or the beast and people choose the mark, then finally God's mercy is going to run out for the whole world. And then the wine of the wrath of God will be poured out without any mixture. Fearful thought. And it says it'll be poured out without mixture into the cup of his indignation. Now notice that word cup. The cup of his indignation. And he shall be tormented with fire and brimstone in the presence of the holy angels and in the presence of the Lamb. Not only is wrath described in this passage, but the Lamb surfaces right in the middle of this fiery language. The Lamb is Jesus Christ. And it's amazing when you really contemplate this verse and look at it carefully and think about the wrath and think about no mercy and think about the cup and then think about the presence of the Lamb. There has never been a time in human history where God's justice has fully been poured out, totally and completely, without a drop of mercy, so that people are punished for all of their sins. That has never happened, not even in the days of Noah. When Noah entered the ark and the door closed and the water came down, this was just really a justice upon their physical lives because of their sins, but they weren't actually punished for every sin that they had ever committed. This didn't even happen in the days of Noah. There's never been a time in human history when anyone has ever completely and fully drank the cup of the wine of the wrath of God without a drop of mercy except for one time. It happened once, and it happened in a garden called the Garden of Gethsemane. And inside that garden was a man who the Bible refers to as the Lamb, the Lamb of God who takes away the sin of the world. And in the Garden of Gethsemane, Jesus Christ wrestled with whether he was going to drink that full cup or not. And I firmly believe that when we really understand the depths, as that we're not just water skiing, but we're deep sea divers, and we understand the depths of the third angel's message, that we will see in the middle of all of this fiery language about wrath and justice, we will see the deepest revelation of mercy that we've ever seen, and we will be brought directly into the presence of the Lamb. So let's turn in our Bibles reverently to the book of Luke, and let's take a look at the scene that is described in God's book, the scene that takes us to the sufferings of Jesus. We're on holy ground as we look at this. Luke chapter 22, verse 39, this was the night before Jesus died, a long time ago, just outside Jerusalem, up a slope east of the city, the slope that went up a mountain called the Mount of Olives, and Jesus and his disciples went into a garden called the Garden of Gethsemane. The Bible says that Jesus came out of the city as he was wont or as he was willing to do. And then it says he went to the Mount of Olives, and his disciples also followed him. And when he was at the place, and the place was the garden, the entrance of the garden, he told his disciples, "Pray that you enter not into temptation." And he was withdrawn from them about a stone's cast. And then he kneeled down and he prayed. Jesus left 8 of his disciples at the entrance of the garden. He took 3 of them in farther. Matthew tells us this in Matthew's account. He took Peter, James, and John. Judas was already out doing his awful deed in the night, meeting with the priests and taking the money and getting ready to betray Christ. And so Jesus left 8 at the gate or near the gate. He took 3 of his closest disciples into the inner recesses, and then he went farther. He went farther all by himself where no human eye could see. The Bible says he kneeled down and he prayed. Verse 42, and he said, "Father, Father, if you are willing, remove this cup from me." Notice the word cup. It's the same word we read in Revelation 14, verse 10, that people will drink the wine of the wrath of God without mixture, which is poured out into the cup. And now here Jesus is praying in the garden, and he's calling God his Father. And he's praying, and he said, "Father, if you are willing, remove this cup from me. Nevertheless, not my will, but your will be done." Now, friend, what was in that cup? It doesn't mean that Jesus was actually holding a glass in his hand or a plastic container. It wasn't a literal cup. The word cup is a metaphor for what Jesus was about to drink, which means what he was about to take in to into his soul. And what was it? What was Jesus about to choose to drink, to take into his soul? What was inside that cup? It was a number of things, one of which was the sin of the whole world, the sin of from Adam all the way down to the end of time, of every single human being that has ever lived, saint and sinner alike. Jesus was about to drink the cup of sin of the whole world, and also within that cup was the wine of the wrath of God, the justice of God, without a drop of mercy. And it was a horrifying thought for Jesus to contemplate this. His whole life had led up to this moment. All of the ancient prophecies were about to be fulfilled. And he was there in the garden struggling with this cup. Verse 43 says, "There appeared an angel to him from heaven, strengthening him." And I personally believe, I can't prove this, but this is just my personal opinion, as I thought about this, that if the angel didn't come down to strengthen Jesus in the garden, then he probably would have died right there. The pressure and the conflict inside of him was so great that he could have just dropped dead in the garden. But that was not the plan. He needed to be lifted up on the cross so that the world could see what he was going through and his love for humanity. So the angel came and strengthened him. And verse 44 says, being in an agony, he prayed more earnestly, and his sweat was as it were great drops of blood falling down to the ground. The sweat was coming out of his head. This is actually a medical condition. There's a word that describes it, and it's too long of a word. I can't even pronounce it. But if you look in the medical literature, you'll find out that there have been certain instances where certain people have been under so much stress and strain that they've actually sweat drops of blood out of the pores of their skin in their foreheads. And that's what Jesus went through. The Bible says that he was in so much agony that his sweat was, as it were, great drops of blood falling down to the ground. Now, it's significant that the mark of the beast in Revelation goes in the forehead and in the hand. And in this passage here, we see Jesus suffering, and the intensity of the suffering is going on. It's not inside his hand. It's not inside his foot. It's not inside his knee. It's inside his forehead. It's in his mind. That's where Jesus was suffering. That's where he was wrestling and dealing with the pressure of the sin of the world and with the justice of God against sin. Now, I want to make it very clear that it doesn't mean that Jesus is full of love and mercy and his Father is full of just justice, stern justice. It's not that. Jesus said in the book of John chapter 10, I and my Father are one. They're united. They're together. And it's their mutual character of justice and mercy that was being played out and illustrated in the Garden of Gethsemane. Jesus doesn't want anyone to get the mark of the beast. He doesn't want anyone to drink the wine of the wrath of God or the justice of God against sin. He doesn't want this. The Father doesn't want this. None of the angels in heaven want this. And in order to give humans a chance to avoid the justice of God against sin, Jesus came down here. And he took our sin and he bore our justice so that he could legitimately give us his mercy and that we could be forgiven and that we would never have to worry about receiving the pure justice of God in his wrath. That's what's going on in Gethsemane. And the conflict was so great, the conflict was so terrible inside of his heart. Jesus just wrestled and thought, Father, if I go through with this, that means I'm going to take the sin of the world and I'm going to take your pure justice against sin and I'm going to be separated from you. And we can't even imagine what that was like, even when we get to heaven, when the saved get to heaven, and when we live with Jesus throughout eternity, we will never fully understand the suffering that Christ went through in the Garden of Gethsemane. In Gethsemane, Jesus drank the cup that is described in the third angel's message. He drank the cup of the wine of the wrath of God so that he could extend his mercy to lost human beings who choose to repent and to trust in him as their Savior so that they don't have to bear that justice. It's the heart of the plan of salvation. It's the heart of the great controversy is what happened in Gethsemane and on the cross. And the third angel is a warning about the wrath of God that is coming upon the world. And then it points us to the cup and to the Lamb. And the purpose of that revelation is to ultimately point us to Gethsemane and to the cross and to break our hearts, to change our lives. And so that we are so moved by what we see, what Jesus went through, that we want Jesus in our foreheads. We want his love in our hearts. We want his power inside of us so that when the mark of the beast hits and we can't buy or sell, we can't go, you know, we can't continue to live in this world without going along with the beast, that we still say no. There's no way. I'm not going to do it. It's just my mind is settled on my Lord Jesus Christ because of what he did for me in the Garden of Gethsemane and on the cross, and there's no way that the devil is going to put a mark in my head, in my forehead, because I want to be on Jesus' side 100%. I've been moved by verse 42, where Jesus said, Father, if you are willing, take this cup from me. Since I have become a dad myself, a father, I have just grown in my appreciation of what I see in the Bible and what Jesus Christ did for me. I have my wife's name is Kristen, and we have two children, Seth, who is at this moment, he's 8 years old, and little Abigail Rose Wahlberg. She just recently turned 5. And my wife and I, we just love our kids so much. We would do anything for our children. And I've thought about what it would be like if my little boy or my daughter came to me and said, Daddy, please take this cup from me. If I drink this cup, we're going to be separated. And I don't want to be separated from you. You know, what would I do if they told me to do that? To be honest, I'm not sure what I would do. But my mind thinks about my Heavenly Father and His Son in the garden. And when Jesus said, Father, if you're willing, take this cup from me. The Father longed to do that. He didn't want, at least a huge part of Him, didn't want to see His Son suffer. But the Father and the Son had covenanted together before sin ever entered this world that if man sinned, that they would go through with this, that they would do it together because of their love for human beings. And so Jesus said, Father, if there's any way to take this cup from me, do it. But then He said, nevertheless, not my will, but your will be done. And I'm deeply convicted that just as Jesus surrendered all, and He was already surrendered, but He continued to surrender all in the garden. And He said, not my will, Father, but yours be done. I'll do it if that's what it takes to save Steve Wahlberg and to save you and to save your family and everyone that you know and that you love if they choose Jesus. Jesus made that choice without any mixture of reservation. He said, not my will, not mine, not my will at all. I don't want anything apart from to do with my human will. I want your will to be done. And that is the prayer that we need to pray as well. We need to pray a prayer without mixture, which basically means that we say, God, I don't want any mixture of me, of self, of my will, of going my way in this issue or any issue. I want to completely give my life to you. Not my will, but your will be done. That is the prayer that we need to pray in order to have Jesus fully in our hearts, fully in our lives, so that we can get ready to stand up against the mark of the beast. Some time ago, when I was in Oklahoma, my little boy Seth and I were taking a walk. This was a number of years ago. He was 3 years old, and he started playing with some rocks. We were out in a field and on a hot day, and he found a pile of rocks, and he grabbed a rock, and he just, without thinking about it, he threw the rock behind him. He was just a little guy, and he still had a strong arm, and he threw the rock behind him, and I was standing right behind him, and the rock came flying through the air and hit me right in the mouth. And immediately, I dropped down to my knees, and I felt my lips, and my lips were puffing up. Thank God my teeth didn't break, but I felt the blood dripping down, and I knew that, you know, I'd gotten hit pretty hard. And so when I knew that my teeth weren't broken, I thought, well, how can I help my son to learn something from this? So I turned him around and I had him look at my mouth. And I said, Seth, look at the blood. I said, Seth, you hurt Daddy. Say, I'm sorry, Daddy. And like a little obedient robot, Seth said, I'm sorry, Daddy. But I realized right away that he didn't really, you know, understand. And how much could you expect from a little boy like that, little kid? But at least he did it. And so I thought, well, at least he obeyed me good. And I went back to nursing my lips and my puffed mouth. But then within just a few short seconds, Seth had actually turned around to go back to playing with the rocks. But then he turned back around on his own free will. And he looked at me with a very intense look. And he looked at the blood dripping down my cheeks. And then he said, Daddy, he said, I am sorry. I'm sorry, Daddy. And my heart soared for joy when he said that, because I knew that the Holy Spirit was working in his little childish conscience and convicting him to be genuinely sorry that he had hurt his father. Well, there's a lesson for us in that. You know, we can pray our prayers and we can say, oh God, forgive my sins. I'm sorry for what I've done to you and Jesus. help me to get ready for heaven. But we may not really mean it in our hearts. We may just say it like robots because we know that's what we're supposed to say. But the Lord doesn't want us to do that. He wants us to say those words, but he wants us to say them from the heart. Just like my son realized that he hurt me. God wants us to realize that we've hurt, that we have hurt him, and that we've hurt his son, and that the sins that we've committed are worse than we realize, and that in the Garden of Gethsemane, Jesus took the cup, he took the sin, he took the wine of the wrath of God into his mind, into his heart, he chose

0: Jesus, to choose his presence and his power, to make the choice to go his way instead of any other way, because that's God's will for us right now. You have just heard his voice today.
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1: Okay,
2: everyone. Settle down. Let's settle down now. The first meeting of the New Kids Bible Club is now in session. I'm glad to see you guys here this evening, and I'm looking forward to exploring God's Word with you.
3: Is there food?
2: What did you say, Henry?
3: Is there food? You know, stuff to eat. Someone told me there'd be food.
2: Well, we'll have lots of the bread of life from the Bible.
3: I'd rather have pizza.
2: Actually, you bring up an important point.
3: I do?
2: Yeah. When you haven't eaten for a while, what happens to you?
4: He gets grouchy. Kind of like now.
2: That's only normal. The human body needs nourishment. When it doesn't get enough, it becomes worried and starts to make you feel, well, grouchy.
4: Henry is always hungry.
2: The very same thing happens to your mind when you haven't had enough of the bread of life from God's Word. Your mind gets hungry. You start feeling more worried than you need to be, more fearful of things, more angry at how the world is treating you. Perhaps you know people like that. They're just mad all the time. What they need is the bread of life straight from the Bible. They need some beautiful promises to make them feel better, or a word or two of encouragement from the lips of Jesus himself to let them know that they're not alone. That's what you find in the Bible. Words that fill you up with joy. That's why we're here.
3: Okay. Bread of life. Got it. Then can we have pizza?
2: I think there's some food in the refrigerator left over from Sabbath potluck. Maybe next week I'll have someone bring some sandwiches. Is everybody here grouchy? Yes, I'll bring sandwiches, lots of sandwiches.
5: Jesus wants to be our friend. He has placed in our hearts a desire to share our deepest secrets and brightest hopes with him. This program was brought to you by the Children's Ministries Department of the General Conference of Seventh-day Adventists.

0: Monday through Friday at this time, Journey to a Full Life, here on Radio 74 with Dr. Maria Esther Roybal Hazen. Dr. Esther, we call her. She's by my side. I'm Ron Myers. Hello, Dr.
1: How are
0: Esther.
1: You? How are you, Ron? And how are you who is listening?
0: Fine, thanks. What's on the menu today?
1: We've been talking about our nerves. And today I want to talk about the bottom line. Nerves have been thought of that they can't heal, they can't regrow. And through these programs, I have been saying, yes, now it has been discovered that we do regenerate nervous tissue, even brain tissue. I've been talking about what you should feel and what you should not feel. You should not feel paresthesias, which are the burning sensations, pain, tingling, because nerves are not made to give you those sensations. But when they do give you those sensations, there is something that you need to look at. And yes, nerves can be helped. Today, I want to talk about how to take care of your nerves, because there is damage that can be done. And if you ignore the signals, the warnings, the symptoms, the paresthesias, eventually you can get nerve damage that takes a long, long time to heal. So let's look at how nerves can be damaged. I've talked about nerves being damaged with the use of alcohol. You'll read in the literature, you'll read in the internet, no, alcohol really doesn't kill brain cells. Well, I've already established, true, it doesn't kill brain cells, but it does destroy and mess up dendrites that connect cell to cell. Now I want to tell you that in your spinal nerves, because that's what we're talking about, the peripheral nervous system, all the nerves that stem out from your spinal cord, drinking affects that. Lack of exercise affects your nerves. More specifically, trauma. Wear your seatbelt. Be careful how you move, how you lift things. But if you do hurt yourself, let's talk about how you can protect and how you can regenerate. For example, I was playing tennis and I stepped on an acorn just as I was ready to hit the ball really, really hard. And my foot twisted and I ripped 9 out of 10 ligaments that we have at the ankle of the foot.
0: I bet that was painful.
1: It was awful. Along with those ligaments were blood vessels and nerves.
0: But the foot stayed on.
1: Yes, totally distorted.
0: Thank God.
1: Now, it was fixed and back in place. The last 3 toes in my foot didn't have the same sensation anymore because the nerves giving me that sensation were cut off. Now what? Well, yes, the main toe for the balance is your big toe, but it does feel funny when the last 3 toes don't have that innervation anymore. So you can destroy nerves by trauma, like what I had. It will grow back, but you need to exercise. You need to have increased blood flow. You need to develop the microcirculation that is going to nourish a developing nerve. You need hot and cold compresses, water, continued physical therapy that you can give yourself. But there comes a point where you don't have pain anymore and you can walk and you've gotten used to walking with a numbness, and then you may not do the hot and cold. When you have hot water alternating with cold or hot compresses alternating with ice, what's happening is you shut off with vasoconstriction with the cold blood vessels. When you put on the heat, it vasodilates, it opens them up, and so you're pushing blood through there, new blood, and that is nourishing. When you continue exercising, doing those. But when you stop, your nerve growth is also going to stop. What I'm saying is don't stop, continue. Once you've had nerve damage, because it's been torn, because of whiplash, because of an accident like what I had, or because you had surgery and some of those nerves disturbed. Don't put up with it. Continue working. Don't put up with a loss of sensation. Why? Because it's going to increase. It doesn't just stay at that. Now, let me give you another example. Sometimes we lose nerves because nerve sensation, nerve function, because there's compression. You may say, no, I'm not compressing anything. But we compress our nerves when we don't move enough. Let's say that you're working at your computer and you're constantly keying in information and you're keeping your hand in a certain position and constantly working your fingers. And you get so intent that you don't give your hand a break and you don't change the movement. Or let's say that you're playing the piano and you practice more than 4 hours a day and you get so much into the music that you don't change the position of your hand because you're keeping perfect position. What's happening is exercising your fingers, the muscles for those fingers are above your wrist. And as you flex those muscles, you are pumping your muscles. You're going to get compression in your carpal tunnel. At your wrist, there is a band of fiber going all the way around. But the more you work your fingers in the same position, they do get tired, they do get inflamed, and the space around your wrist inside gets tighter, and your nerve gets compressed.
0: So what should you do, just to pull your hand away and shake it or move it around some other way?
1: Exactly. But if you make a habit of working very, very hard, let's say you're doing nails, you're working in a nail polish place, and you keep your hands doing the same activity over and over and over, 4 or 6 hours a day, it's too hard. It's too hard on your nerves. And you need to flex. You need to move, whether it's your feet, whether it's your hands, because you're getting nerve deterioration. And if you don't stop what you're doing and change and vary your habits, your nerve deterioration continues. So let's talk about carpal tunnel. What do you do? Most people will go to the doctor and they'll get an incision in their wrist to relieve some of the pressure. And they're told to wear a splint so that your hand will move differently, but it's uncomfortable. Chuck the splint and go back to what you're doing. And most people that have carpal tunnel are going to go back to it. They will only be pain-free for a little bit, a few years. So unless you change your habit, you're going to get it again. And once you compress your nerves enough, then you're going to get permanent damage. Because if it's hard changing your habits for something like relieving the pain from carpal tunnel, it's going to be harder to change your habits when you don't have any pain anymore and you have loss of sensation. And that's what happens with a diabetic foot. Usually diabetic people are heavy set and there's a lot of compression going on, in addition to a lot of sugar in the blood that is helping deteriorate tissues. So the bottom line is, be willing to change your habits. Do not tolerate loss of sensation. You have loss of sensation in your fingers. You have loss of sensation in your toes. Get back to changing your movement, your position. Restore your nerves. When you have loss of sensation in one place, it's called a mononeuropathy. These kinds of mononeuropathies, yes, you can get it in both hands. Yes, you can get it in both feet because you're sitting in the same position. We also have polyneuropathy. That means multiple nerves. You see this more in diabetics because the excess sugar in the blood is not just going to affect your feet. It's going to affect several nerves. Let's get back to what you can do. If you begin to have tingling, burning, a prickly sensation, itching, and there isn't a direct cause like a bug biting you or a plant causing you an allergy, then you shouldn't be having those sensations. And think about it being a neuropathy. Do not brush them off, because you don't want nerve damage, nerve compression to continue. So let me just say it again. Do not be stoic. If you feel burning, pain, tingling, prickliness in your toes, in your feet, in your hands, do something about it. What is it that you need to do? You need to stop nerve damage. Nerve damage is progressive. If you leave it long enough, it will be permanent, because it's going to be very, very hard to change the habits. What can you do? Move that part of your body. Regain the movement, first of all. Usually it happens because the limb is not moving, the finger is not moving. But if you're moving it too much in the same position, vary that position. If you're typing and you tend to move your hand a certain way, do wear a sling, a brace, to keep you from dropping your wrist. 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Apply a shower of water. 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You say, I'm going to save water. I'm just going to put it in a bucket. No, let the water run, because the running water is going to give you an added sensation. You want to promote feeling sensation. Then do it with hot water, not so that it'll burn your skin, but hot, not just warm, hot, you know, very, very warm water. Do it for 5 minutes. 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Massage your skin. Alternate it. Do it twice a day. Eat well. Eat the foods that promote nerve regeneration. They are all the berries that contain the B vitamins. You want B1, B2, B3, B6, and B12. 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Oatmeal, wheat, rye, barley, oats. Every day, eat the nuts, walnuts, because these are the foods that regenerate nerves. So massage, do hydrotherapy, continue the movement, apply heat and cold, and eat well.
0: So those B vitamins are going to behave, be good, and eat lots of berries, huh? Thank you, Dr. Esther. Dr. Maria Esther Roybal-Hazen on a journey to a full life here on Radio 74 The Answer. I'm Ron Myers. God bless. Good day to you.

The first person ever fined for not feeding a parking meter was a church pastor who pled ignorance and was let off. The first parking meter was installed on July 16, 1935 in Oklahoma City as a way to combat traffic congestion and a severe lack of parking in OKC's downtown. Problems require solutions. A flood was coming. God had Noah build an ark. No water in the wilderness. God brought water out of a rock. He carpeted the ground with manna when there was no food. He parted the Red Sea and the Jordan River when his people needed to move. God is a problem solver. Philippians 4:19 says, "My God shall supply all your need according to his riches in glory by Christ Jesus." There's nothing too big or too small. Learn to rely on God. Bring him into the details of your life. And when you do so, you'll be blessed. John Bradshaw, It Is Written.

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For the dear Lamb of God left

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1: Hello, listening friends. Would you like to hear an amazing fact? James Michael Grimes, 28, says he's lucky to be alive after more than 20 hours treading water in the open sea. On November 23rd, 2020, during a family Thanksgiving vacation, he fell from a cruise ship in the middle of the Gulf of Mexico. Cruise ships are very tall, so it's amazing the fall itself did not kill him. He does not remember how he fell, just that he woke up in the ocean and there was no boat anywhere in sight. Grimes says, "The Lord was with me while I was out there because something was holding me up the whole time I was passed out. My worst fear is drowning, so I was dead set on making it out of there." Grimes says God gave him the strength to stay afloat, and thinking about his 9-year-old daughter gave him determination. His family reported him missing the next morning, but it took hours for the cruise line to search the ship and confirm he was not on board. That's when they contacted the Coast Guard, who began searching over a 700-square-mile grid. Now, finding a lone man without a life jacket in the ocean is like looking for a needle in a haystack. Grimes fought hard to survive, swimming through 2 schools of jellyfish, and somehow evaded sharks that normally infest those waters. Eventually, Grimes plucked off all his clothing to make swimming less strenuous. When the sun began to set the next day, having no food or water in 20 hours, he was totally fatigued. When he saw the lights of a container ship approaching, he used his last remaining strength to swim towards the giant vessel. Miraculously, someone on the container ship spotted him, and a message was sent to the nearby Coast Guard search and rescue helicopter. "Guardian angel coming down for me." Other than dehydration, losing 20 pounds, and spending 4 days in ICU, he received no wounds. He said, "The Lord was with me all the way," he told reporters. "In a way, it was like a 20-hour baptism that drew me closer to God. I know that God saved me for a reason, and now I have to abide by his plan." You know, I'll tell you, Pastor Carlos, that it's really something to think about, spending that much time out there in the water, treading water. And the water was 70 degrees, which it's cool. It kind of saps your heat after a while.
2: No, it's amazing. And then to think that he would be in the sun, no clothes, anything, it's beyond anything I've ever heard before.
1: It helped probably that, you know, 28, you're sort of in your prime. And he just used, when the Coast Guard picked him up, they said he probably wouldn't have lasted another 10 minutes. I mean, they got him. He was starting to go under and come up and go under and come up. And so everyone says it really is a miracle that they even spotted him, that the fall did not kill him, that the sharks did not eat him, and that they were able to rescue him. And he knows that God saved him for a reason. So I thought it was interesting. He said that it was sort of like a 20-hour baptism.
2: Yeah, definitely a divine intervention with everything that was going on.
1: Yeah, makes me think of that verse in the Bible in John chapter 3, verse 5, where Jesus said, "Most assuredly I say to you, unless one is born of the water and the Spirit, they cannot enter the kingdom of heaven." And so it kind of describes, sometimes you go through a real trial, but it's like a new birth. It's like when God brought the children of Israel through the Red Sea. They were, you might say, baptized in the water, and then they were later baptized by a pillar of fire. They needed both baptisms as they were born as a nation.
2: Yeah.
1: And maybe our folks listening have thought about, what is this baptism word? I hear Christians talking about baptism and baptism in the Spirit and baptism in the water. What's that all about? I think we got a free offer that talks about that.
2: If you're interested in having the one of the Amazing Facts lessons called Power and Purity, Power and Purity, you can call 1-800-835-6747 and ask for offer number 121. 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
1: Yeah, we hope that all our listening friends will request that. And don't forget, we have lines open if you want to call in with a Bible question. It's simply 1-800-GOD-SAYS. 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
2: Amen.
1: So the Lord is blessing. It's becoming as much a TV program as a radio program. But we're going to go to the phones. Before we do, we always start with prayer. Pastor Carlos.
2: Let's have a word of prayer. Father, thank you again for this privilege and this honor that you give us to come and open your word and share it with those that are listening and watching. And we just ask that it may be a blessing for them as it may be a blessing for us. We ask this in Jesus' name. Amen.
1: Amen.
2: All right. Our first caller, Carlton from Oklahoma. Welcome, Carlton, to Bible Answers Live. You're on the air.
3: Hi. How are you doing today?
1: Good. Appreciate your calling.
3: I am actually... Now, this is going to sound very strange to you, but I'm actually the stone from Flint that is mentioned in Scripture. And I have been anointing for 5 years now. And when you anoint, you learn. You learn through the process.
1: Now, you got to turn this into a question.
3: Yes, absolutely. And I was wondering why the churches of today do not believe that you are supposed to anoint to remove Satan's reign.
1: All right. I think I understand where you're coming from. I believe the Bible does teach that there still is, of course, anointing with the Holy Spirit. We just talked about being baptized in the Holy Spirit. And I think not only does James talk about anointing, but I believe in the Gospel of Mark, it says that the disciples, they anointed many with oil, they healed the sick, and they cast out devils. And so we still believe, I mean, you know, some pastors may not, but I still believe the Bible tells us Jesus heals physical sickness, and he can heal spiritual sickness and spiritual harassment, possession of the devil. And so... Yeah, I think it's a shame if people don't believe the devil. Now, when you say that you are the stone from Flint and that you're, this is stuff I don't quite understand, and I'm not sure that I would support you in that, but we do believe what the Bible says in the anointing of the Holy Spirit and casting out devils and breaking the power of the devil in a person through the power of Christ. Hey, thank you for calling, Carlton. We appreciate it.
2: Next is Gary from Illinois. Gary, you are... live on the air. Welcome, Gary.
4: 2 Thessalonians 2 says that an angel of light will perform signs, powers, and miracles, and will deceive all those who love not the truth. And then 2 Corinthians 11 says Satan will appear as an angel of light. That sounds like the Antichrist to me, yet some people say that it's a human from Middle East or the Pope. I mean, could you clarify that for me?
1: Yeah, well, when in 2 Corinthians 11, Paul is saying that there are false shepherds out there, and he says, don't be surprised that there are false shepherds because Satan himself is transformed into an angel of light. So the devil can come across and he can create the illusion and appear as an angel of light. Now, not only do I think Satan will impersonate Christ in the last days, because Jesus said there'll be false Christs and false prophets, but beyond that, when the devil came to tempt Jesus in the wilderness, I don't think that he showed up there in the desert and appeared to Jesus as some goblin with red leotards and bat wings and goat hooves and a goatee. He didn't look like the modern medieval concept of a devil. He looked like an angel of light, and he pretended he had come from the Father. And so he has done that in the past, and he is certainly going to do it again in the future. So hopefully, Gary, is that answering what you're asking?
4: Well, no. Satan deceiving you know, with signs, powers, and miracles. So if Satan is deceiving people because of signs, powers, and miracles, that should be the Antichrist. Yet some people say it's the Pope or somebody from the Middle East, you know, some human.
1: Yeah, well, you can read in Revelation, it tells us that in chapter 16, that out of the mouth of the beast, dragon, false prophet come these three unclean spirits that go forth to the kings of the earth. They are demons working miracles. And so certainly Satan and his forces are going to be doing miracles to deceive in the last days.
2: Yeah. And in 2 Thessalonians, it says that, talking about the man of sin, he sits on the throne of God, making himself to be God. Mm-hmm. So that's definitely an allusion to the Antichrist power, the one in place of Christ. And so, yes, we do believe that Satan is going to be using this power in the end to deceive. We have a lesson on that. Who is the Antichrist?
1: But we ought to send that to you. Just call the number Carlos is going to give you, Gary. Ask for the lesson on who is the Antichrist. And I think you and anyone listening, if you want to know, you'll be blessed by that.
2: Yeah, the number is 1-800-835-6747. Ask for the study lesson, Who is the Antichrist? Or dial #250 and Bible Answers Live or Amazing Facts.
1: Mm-hmm.
2: Yes, very good. Next we have Junith from Nevada. Sister Junith, you are live on the air. Yes, welcome.
5: Hello, hello, good evening.
1: Evening.
5: Hi, this is Jude. Can you hear me?
1: Yes.
5: Yes, okay, I hear you loud and clear. Thank you, Pastor Dog and your comrade there for taking my call. I want to say in Hebrew, Baruch Hashem Yom Yom, which is God bless you both.
1: And happy Hanukkah to you. Today's the first day of Hanukkah.
5: Oh, and happy Hanukkah. Yeah, I'm from the Philippines with a Jewish ancestry. And the Lord gave me a chance to socialize with Jews for Jesus way back in 1988.
1: Wonderful.
5: That's why I know Hebrew. Okay, well, my question is this. What could have happened, in your biblical opinion, when Adam and Eve were not tainted and sinned by the devil?
1: What would have happened if Adam and Eve had never sinned with the devil? Well, what God is doing, God had an original plan when he made our world. And he is going to fulfill that plan. The whole purpose of the plan of salvation, man was evicted from the garden because of sin. God is going to restore the garden. He's going to make the earth new again. And so God is going to accomplish, you know, the Lord's Prayer, thy will be done on earth. God's going to complete his will. If Adam and Eve had never sinned, then he wouldn't have had to, you know, die on the cross and redeem the world. It would have remained a paradise as with the other unfallen worlds. So, that would have been nice, but it didn't happen.
2: Would have been beautiful, but we're here.
1: Yeah. And, you know, in a sense, when we get to glory, we're going to know more about the love of God having been redeemed than maybe had ever been known otherwise. But thank you, Junith. We appreciate your question. And who do we have next?
2: Next, we have Colton from Ohio. Brother Colton, you are on the air.
6: Hi.
1: Hi. Thanks for calling.
6: Where was Satan during the flood?
1: He was in the same place that Mr. Grimes was when he fell off the cruise ship. He was probably out swimming in the... You know, the Bible tells us Satan is a spirit. And so, you know, I don't know that he gets wet when it rains. But he was in the world. And I'm certain he feared for his existence because he considered himself, you know, sort of the master of this world when he kidnapped it from, or he hijacked the planet from Adam and Eve. Dominion was originally given to Adam and Eve, or to be like the leaders of this world. And when they obeyed the devil, it says in Romans 6, whoever you obey, that's whose slave you are. Adam and Eve kind of handed the keys of the world to the devil. Jesus even calls the devil the prince of this world. When the flood happened, and the whole world was convulsed with water and earthquakes and volcanoes. And I mean, it was the whole planet was going through a great disruption during that time. I think Satan feared for his existence, not to mention that his kingdom among men had come to an end. So he was here and his angels.
2: He maybe thought it was the end of his end.
1: Yeah.
6: Okay.
1: Thank you, Colton.
6: Thank you for all you do.
1: Yeah, well, thanks so much. And thank you for calling. You take care.
2: Next, we have Joelle from North Carolina, I'm assuming. Joelle, welcome to Bible Answers Live. You're on the air.
7: Hi, Pastor Doug. Hey, Carlos.
2: Hey.
1: Hi, Joel.
7: I have a question. I have some friends that are trying to get me to understand about the feast days, but they can't answer just one simple question, and that would be, when did it go from Feast of the Lord in the Old Testament to Feast of the Jews in the New Testament?
1: Yeah, that's a good question. I think that you'll find, yeah, in the Old Testament says these are the feasts of the Lord. Where is that? Leviticus 23. Mm-hmm. And then you go to the New Testament, like the Gospel of John, several places, he says the Feast of the Jews. Part of the reason for the change is when Jesus died on the cross, several things came to an end. First of all, you notice the high priest tore his garments because now we have a new priesthood. You and I are a nation of kings and priests. Something else happened is that the veil in the temple was torn because now we have a new temple. The Bible says we are living stones in that temple. And the attention now goes to the temple of God in heaven and the work that Jesus is doing as our high priest there. And so the purpose for the sacrificial system met a very dramatic completion there when Jesus died on the cross. Even some graves were torn open. And some of the saints around Jerusalem rose, simplifying that the bondage of death now was assured, or rather that the liberation from death would be assured. So the main reason John refers to it as the Feast of the Jews is most of John's readers, he wrote about 100 AD, most of John's readers were not Jews. He was writing to the church in Antioch and the churches of Asia, and he was just explaining this was a feast for the Jews. When God is speaking in the Old Testament, he's talking to the Jewish nation. He doesn't need to say this is the Feast of the Jews because he's talking to Jews. He says these are the feasts of the Lord. So,
7: Okay. So this doesn't mean that, because I think it's in Isaiah where God was saying your feasts are an abomination to me.
1: Yeah, well, you know, even the Sabbath day is an abomination to the Lord if a person is trying to keep it, as a means of salvation, or if they're keeping it without a converted heart. Any of the ceremonies in the Bible, eating, Paul says, if you have the Lord's Supper, now obviously God still wants us to do this, but Paul says, if you eat the Lord's Supper with a wrong attitude, you're eating and drinking damnation to yourself. So any of the spiritual ceremonies, if we're doing it with the wrong attitude, God says it's not just the outward ceremony, it's the change of heart that he's interested in.
2: Yeah. And from what I think Joel is saying also is that they're trying to convince him to keep the feast days. It's good to know, Joel, that the feast days were part of the figure and shadows and they were pointing to the ministry of Christ. It's like a prophetic calendar. Mm-hmm. So when you read through the seven feast days, you're looking at the ministry of Christ as a lamb in the tomb, resurrection, the first fruits, and everything forward. So I think that's what probably he's also worried
1: about.
2: Yeah,
1: and Joel, we have a book that talks about the feast days. Did Christians need to keep the feasts? And if you just call Amazing Facts or do #250 and tell them you're interested in the book on feast days, they'll send that to you free of charge.
2: Yeah, 1-800-835-6747 and ask for that book, definitely. Very good. Jimmy from Texas. Welcome, Jimmy, to Bible Answers Live.
8: Yes, sir. Thank you. How are pastors?
1: Evening.
8: Yes, I have a question. It's kind of in reference to Philippians 4, chapter 4, verse 8. Mm-hmm. And I've read that verse many times before. But my question is, I like to write things about supernatural things. And I also like to write supernatural romance novels. I have no intention of publishing, just write it out. Because mm-hmm. I've always been fascinated in the things like supernatural. Because in the Bible, it does say that God did create other worlds. So I'm pretty sure the possibility of other life forms must exist.
1: Yeah, I believe that that's true.
8: But is what I do just pass the time writing out such books, is that considered sinful?
1: Well, you might ask yourself, the use of your time and your imagination, if you were to direct that, you said these are things you'll never publish, and you know they're not true, they're fictitious. why don't you take your creative energy? You've got some creative energy, and ask the Lord to help you direct that to something you could write and publish that will, you can release, that might be redemptive. And someone would read it and say, wow, I've learned about the Lord.
8: Well, I've tried about him. I tried to publish one about the war in heaven between Lucifer and God, and I couldn't write out two paragraphs because there's no way I can describe what heaven really looks like or what actually took place on that day.
1: Yeah, well, that may not be the particular subject, but if you've got, you know, God's given you a gift of creative writing, why don't you use it in a way that where you'll actually get some fruit out of it?
2: Amen.
1: So that would be my thought. Hey, thank you, Jimmy. Hope that helps a little bit, and appreciate your call.
2: Next, we have Don from Oregon. Don, you are on the air. Welcome to Bible Answers Live, Don.
9: Good evening, Pastor Doug.
1: Evening. And your question?
9: My question is Malachi 4:6, which, if I remember correctly.
1: Yeah, well, let me read that for our friends listening. It says, speaking of when Elijah returns, it says he'll turn the hearts of the fathers to the children and the hearts of the children to the fathers, lest they come and strike the earth with a curse. Is that the one you're wondering about?
9: That's the one I'm wondering about. What I am wondering is, can I take that as a, I'm estranged from my daughters right now, and I'm wondering if I can claim that as a Bible promise.
1: Yeah, there's several Bible promises, I think, that you can claim. And you've got the Bible promises in Isaiah that says your children that have been carried off will return to their land. And train up a child in the way he is to go, and when he is old, he will not depart from it. So three things you can do if you're trying to reach your loved ones. One is be a good example. Pray for them is number two. I always say three things, is really four. Pray for them, share information if they're open. And the fourth thing is do the first three continually. In other words, be persistent, don't give up. If you continue to be a good example, to pray for them and to share information if they're interested, you can't force information on someone if they don't want it, then God can win their hearts. So if you're estranged, sometimes they won't pick up the phone call, write a letter. And they, you know, they'll read the letter, maybe they'll throw it away, but write another one. Say, I love you. Sorry if I've done anything to offend you. I want to have a relationship with you. And it'll wear them down eventually.
2: Yeah.
9: Okay. Thank you.
1: All right. Thanks, Don.
2: Next, we have Larry from Iowa. Larry, welcome to Bible Answers Live.
10: Yeah. Thank you for taking my call. I appreciate it. I just recently was able to watch this Bible Answers Live through the DISH satellite program and through the 3ABN. And so I'm kind of new at this, but it's very interesting. And I thought that this is the first time I've ever done this, so I hope I don't screw it up. My question is, referring to end times, I don't, and if I'm wrong about this, you can correct me, but in my years of listening to evangelists and ministers throughout the years and stuff, I know that we have to be prepared, we study the Bible, but what my concern is, and I'm talking about right now in the days that we live, what are some points, what are some events, what are things that we need to be prepared for or watching for or listening for? For example, like if we're listening to the news or a report or something, what are things that we need to know? Because I'm confused on what's going to be happening so that if I hear something or see something, it would be time to leave the cities. And I don't know if anybody's actually gave very specific information on what we need to be watching for, what we need to be listening for.
1: Okay, let me jump in here.
10: Okay.
1: I wrote a book on that just came out, and it's called A Beginner's Guide to Country Living. And in the book, I talk specifically about when should you go to the cities? And, you know, what are some of the things that would be signs? When should you go to the country, rather, if you're living in the city? And who should go? I mean, you know, if a person's handicapped and they're in a nursing home, do they need to try and buy a place in the country and head for the hills in a robotic wheelchair? You know, obviously, that's not a good idea. So not everybody, but there's a time when Jesus says, when you see these things come to pass, let those that are in the field not even turn back, and let those that are in Judea flee into the mountains. What is he talking about when he says that? So rather than give you a lengthy answer, I'd say take a look at the book, and it's called A Beginner's Guide to Country Living. It's carried by Amazing Facts. We talk about that there. And I think you can actually see a video I did on when to leave the cities. It's a YouTube video you can watch for free. Doug Batchelor, When to Leave the Cities. I think it's got like 100,000 views. A lot of people are interested in that subject right now.
2: Yeah, that is it.
1: Hey, thank you so much. We got, 2 minutes left, Pastor. Can we get one more call in?
2: We can get one more in. Anthony from Michigan, you are on the air and you have a minute and a half. Anthony.
11: Yeah, hi. How's your night?
1: Doing good. How are you?
11: All right. Do you think that we will see Cain in the New Jerusalem, brother of Abel?
1: Okay. I don't think you'll see him in the New Jerusalem. I think you'll see him from the New Jerusalem. What I mean is there's going to be a time, it says in Matthew 25, where Jesus, the great shepherd, is going to separate the sheep from the goats. And all the saved will be gathered in the city. All the lost are outside the city. It even says, Jesus and John the Baptist said to the Jews that, you know, you'll see some of the Gentiles sitting down in the kingdom with Abraham, Isaac, and Jacob, and you yourselves on the

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0: 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So back to the phones. My name is Doug Batchelor. What's your name?
4: My name is Carlos Munoz.
0: Filling in, he's doing his John Ross impersonation tonight. Carlos has been with us before. Who's next?
4: We have Anna from Oregon. Anna, welcome to Bible Answers Live.
5: Good evening, pastors. How are you?
0: Good evening. Doing great.
5: My question is 2 Thessalonians chapter 2, verses 9 through 11, and how it applies to the age we live in today.
0: All right, let's read that for our friends. The coming of the lawless one is according to the working of Satan with all power, signs, and lying wonders, and with all unrighteous deception among those who perish, because they did not receive a love of the truth that they might be saved. And for this reason, God will send them strong delusion that they should believe a lie, that they might all be condemned who did not believe the truth, but had pleasure in unrighteousness. So what specifically, it's a lot of material there. What are you wanting to know about that verse?
5: Particularly about God will send them a strong delusion that they should believe the lie.
0: Yes. You know, there's a story that I think Paul is alluding to here in the Old Testament where King Ahab and King Jehoshaphat were going to go to battle. And King Jehoshaphat, he believed in the Lord. Ahab kind of had these prophets of Baal. And Jehoshaphat said, we should ask the Lord. So Ahab had all of his prophets.

0: I'd say, yeah, go to battle, you'll win. And it, Jehoshaphat said, isn't there a prophet of God here? These are all prophets of Baal. He said, oh yeah, there's one guy, his name Micaiah, but he never says anything nice about me. And Jehoshaphat said, well, let's hear what he has to say. So they bring Micaiah, and Micaiah says, I saw a vision, and God was saying, who will persuade Ahab to go to battle against the Syrians that he might be destroyed? And one gave this idea, and another gave that idea. And finally, his spirit said, I know, if you're a lying spirit in the mouth of his prophets, you will persuade him. God said, you will be successful. And someone is thinking, well, does God send lying spirits? I mean, isn't God about the truth? The Bible says God cannot be tempted with evil. God is just and good and true. Basically, what Paul's saying here, it says, because they do not receive a love of the truth, God will send them strong delusion. It's simply meaning that when God withdraws his light, because they're rejecting the light, then darkness automatically rushes in. And God allows it sometimes. God has angels holding back the winds of strife right now, but he'll give them the word and they're going to release those winds. Satan's going to just have full sway. And even when the devil came to tempt Job, God had to basically loosen the leash of the devil to do that. So that's all he's saying here. It's the devil that does the tempting and the lying. God sometimes needs to just back up and stop preventing it.
1: Yep. And that's 1 Kings chapter 22.
0: Thank you. Yes.
1: All right. Very good.
0: Good question, Anna.
1: Next, we have Eric from New Mexico. Eric, welcome to Bible Answers Live. You're on the air.
2: Hi, pastors. My question is, what does the Bible say on how to deal with evil spirits and what I should do when they try to have conversations with me?
0: Yeah, if the devil's trying to tempt you, the Bible says resist the devil and he will flee from you. And I think everybody's heard the devil try to whisper to them suggestions and temptations. And I found when I was a baby Christian, the harder I tried not to think about the devil, the more I thought about it. And it just got to where I thought, oh, he's putting these thoughts in my mind. I don't want to think. And finally, I found great peace in just saying, well, admit that, you know, the devil's going to keep tempting you. Ignore it. And it's the kind of thing where you get good at doing it just by practice. When the devil comes, if you just ignore his suggestions and say, through the Holy Spirit, say, you know, I rebuke that. I don't want to think about that.
1: Yeah.
0: Then you'll find peace. One way to get a bad song out of your heads, you know, sometimes I know all the old songs of the world from when I was in the world. And, you know, all you got to do is walk in the market today or go get a burrito at Chipotle and you're going to hear these old songs, and they don't always have the best message. And some of them, it's like a worm you get in your head and you just keep, I'll get in the car and Karen hears me humming the song. I'm going, I'm sorry. And the way you overcome it is you start singing a good song. Mm-hmm. And it's hard to do two songs at one time. You ever try and sing two songs at once?
1: Nope.
0: Yeah. So same thing when the devil's putting temptation in your mind, Eric, pray, talk to the Lord, sing a positive song. And, even Paul says, making melody in your heart, you can drive away those spirits.
1: You know, when the devil was harassing Jesus, what did he do? He quoted scripture.
0: Yeah.
1: So memorize passages. Yeah. That's one of the things that I do. I memorize some chapters, and when I have a evil thought or something weird, I just start reciting it in my brain.
0: Quote back the scripture to the devil.
1: Yeah, amen.
0: The promises of God. Good suggestion.
1: Amen.
0: Thank you, Eric.
1: All right. Next, we have Melina from Canada. Welcome,
0: Pardon
1: Melina.
0: Me one second. Eric, if you're still listening, there's a book called How to Resist, or Tips for Resisting Temptation. And we'll send that to you for free.
1: 1-800-835-6747. All right. Next, we have Melina from Canada. Welcome, Melina. You're on the air.
0: You there, Melina?
3: Hello.
0: Hi.
3: Yes, I'm here. Thank you to receive my call, and thank you, Pastor Doug Batchelor. Well, my question is, according to the Bible in 1 John chapter 4 and verse 8, we know that God is love, right?
0: Mm-hmm. Yes.
3: So from He doesn't come nothing bad, only good things. And according to the Bible too, the murderer since the beginning has been Satan. So my question is, can God destroy his own creation and finish with the life of his creation? Or only is Satan who can kill the creation of God?
0: Well, everything God does is love. And even the way that God deals with the wicked, he calls it his strange act. And God says, turn ye, why will you die in Ezekiel? I think it's Ezekiel 18. For I have no pleasure in the death of the wicked, says the Lord. And so the Lord wants to save everyone, but it's not the devil that's, you know, in the flood. It wasn't the devil that caused the flood and destroyed all those people. God sent a judgment. And it isn't the devil that jumps into the lake of fire. It says he is cast and his angels into the lake of fire. So God is actively doing something to destroy the devil out of love. And I know this might be hard to imagine. Not only is it out of love for the universe to save him from the wickedness and temptation, it's even out of love for the devil, because sinners are not happy. And he's basically putting them out of their ultimate misery. So everything God does is love. There's no debate about that. But does God ever do anything proactively to destroy his own creation? Yeah. It says in Genesis, God said, it repents me that I have made man. I will destroy man that I have made from the earth.
1: And it's an act of love, because for those that are saved, it would be to continue to have sin and pain and suffering. So it's out of love that God even puts them out of their misery too, because they're miserable.
0: Yeah, exactly. For the lost as well. Hey, thank you. Appreciate your question, Melina.
1: All right. Next we have Tyvion from Illinois.
0: Tavion.
1: Oh, Tavion.
4: Yep, there it is. My question is, when it comes to homosexuality, I understand that the Bible calls it an abomination, but my question is, like, why? Because I've had people, more specifically homosexuals, they'll ask me, if God's love, then, like, why would he hate it? And I even lost a friendship over that. So I was just curious, because that's something that even I truly don't understand.
0: Yeah, that's a good question. But God hates sin. And whenever we do anything to corrupt or pervert God's original plan, he calls it sin. Now, I know that some people will be outraged, but I think it is a fair analogy to your question to say, why does God also say it's wrong for people to have sex with animals? It's called bestiality. He says that's a sin. And a person might say, why? Well, because it's a perversion from what his plan is. And homosexuality is clearly a perversion. I mean, there's no question when you read the Bible, and there's really no question in science, that men and women are designed to pair up together. It's not men and men or women and women. That's not the natural order of creation. And so, there's nothing wrong with two men or two women loving each other. David and Jonathan loved each other, but loving people and having sex with them are two different things. And so, yeah, one of them is being controlled by the lower nature to do something that is wrong. And I know this is very out of order with what's politically correct to say today, but it's very clear if you go by the Bible, and if folks are troubled by that, they're going to have to take that up with God and Jesus.
1: Yeah.
0: So I hope that makes some sense.
1: Yeah, I think anything that we do contrary to the will of God, whether it be sexual, whether it be socially, whatever it be, is going to bring some type of pain and suffering. And so God is avoiding that or trying to protect us from those things. And I think this falls under that category also.
0: Yep. Thank you for your question.
1: Thank you, Tavion. Next we have Star from Michigan. Welcome, Star. You're on the air.
5: Hi. Thank you for all you do.
0: Thanks so much.
5: You're welcome. I have a question about angels. What does the Bible say about guardian angels among us?
0: Yeah, they're there. You can read in Psalm 91, it says, he'll give his angels charge over them to keep them in all their ways. And then you can also read where the Bible tells us the angel of the Lord encamps, and I forget that verse again, the angel of the Lord encamps round about those that fear him and delivers them.
1: Psalms 91.
0: Is that also Psalm 91? Then you can read where Jesus said, their angels do always behold the face of my Father, which is in heaven. Beware that you do not offend one of these little ones. So there's several references in the Bible that God has angels. Even the devil said to God, you have set a hedge about Job. Well, that hedge is a hedge of angels that were protecting him. So yeah, God, I believe, has one or multiple angels that watch over his children. And I think God will send, you know, Jesus said at one point when Peter thought, I'm going to save Jesus with my sword from the Romans, Jesus said, don't you know that I could call the Father and he'd send 12 legions of angels? That's like 72,000 angels.
1: Amen.
0: For one person.
1: Amen.
0: So God will send angels to guard us.
1: Yeah, in Psalms 91, talking about the plagues, it says the angels will protect you and be around
0: you.
1: Yeah,
0: and I love that story where Elisha tells his servant, he prays and says, Lord, open his eyes, and they see that Elisha and his servant in the town is protected by chariots and horses of fire.
1: Amen. Beautiful.
0: Thanks awesome. So much. Appreciate your question, Star.
5: Thank you.
0: Uh-huh. God bless.
1: Next, we have Luke from Minnesota. Welcome, Luke, to Bible Answers Live.
6: Good evening, gentlemen. How are you?
0: Doing good. Thanks for calling.
6: Good. Hey, just a quick question. I believe in post-tribulation rapture.
0: Uh-huh.
6: I also believe that Revelation was written in a chiastic structure.
0: Yes.
6: But Revelation 15, verse 2, it seems to talk about those who have victory over the beast, over his image and over his mark and over the number of his name, standing in heaven, having harps of God. But then in the same chapter, verse 8, it says the temple is filled with smoke from his power and those able to enter the temple. So the seven plagues and the seven angels were completed. So therefore, that kind of, to me, seems like probation is closed. So I'm trying to understand how that works.
0: Yeah, well, the book of Revelation, and Carlos, feel free to jump in at any time, but the book of Revelation is written where these different chapters and visions overlap, where it says no man can enter the temple. The temple is a symbol for where redemption is taking place, sacrifices and forgiveness are being obtained. There comes a time, and you read about this also in Revelation 22, when Michael stands up, Daniel chapter 12, but in Revelation 22, Michael stands up and he basically says, let him that is just be just still, let him that is holy be holy still, let him that is filthy be filthy still, meaning there's nobody else changing sides from that point on. So that that passage there in Revelation 15 at the end is referring to that. So you had a question about the earlier verses. And so I don't know, I didn't see a conflict between the two.
1: Yeah.
6: How could someone have victory over the image, over his mark, and be in heaven with a harp of God previous to the rapture? In verse 2.
0: Oh, okay, I see what you're saying. Well, I think it's telling us that those that are there in heaven are there because they had that victory. In other words, it's looking back on the trials that they went through. There's a lot of fast forward and fast reverse happening all through Revelation. It's not written in chronological order.
1: Yeah. And also in 15 and 16 is talking about the seven plagues. And what it does in a number of the visions, when it's talking about the judgment of the wicked, God gives a little glimpse or a parenthesis, verses 2 through 4, about those that will not have to suffer because they have had victory. So it's making it's pointing to the victorious life of those that did remain faithful to God, and they will not suffer the plagues, they will be protected. And so it's making an allusion to them and their destiny at the end after all this is over.
0: Hey, Luke, are you listening just on the radio or are you watching on television?
6: I'm just on the phone.
0: Okay. Go back and watch the Facebook broadcast later. I want Carlos to hold up his Bible. Hold up your Bible. Show them Book of Revelation. see what Carlos has done with his Bible and the Book of Revelation? He's underlined and marked. You'll have to take a look at that. It's something to behold. I don't know how you can still read it with all the notes in there.
6: No, I appreciate it. Thank you.
0: All right. Hey, thanks so much, Luke.
1: Thank you, Luke.
0: God bless.
1: All right. Next, we have Kim from Michigan. Welcome, Kim. You're on the air.
7: Hi.
0: Hey, thank you for calling.
7: Thank you. I'm so glad I got through. So I have a question. I was reading in Matthew 27 and the resurrection when Jesus had given up, had cried out. And 52 and 53, it says, and the graves were opened, mm-hmm. and many bodies of the saints who had fallen asleep were raised. And coming out of the graves after his resurrection, they went into the holy city and appeared to many.
0: Yes.
7: So, and I, so, you know, in Revelation, it talks about when the dead in Christ shall rise. So is this is a prelude, obviously, to the dead in Christ rising in Revelations?
0: Mm-hmm. Yeah, you notice it doesn't say everybody or all the righteous rise, because that happens, 1 Thessalonians chapter 4,
7: yes,
0: when the Lord descends.
7: Many.
0: Yeah, so there was a trophy. Jesus led captivity captive and gave gifts unto men. He took a trophy with him to heaven, and they didn't come out of their graves. So there was an earthquake that opened the graves at his death, but they didn't come out of mm-hmm. his graves until after he rose victorious. And he led.
7: Right, because it says after his resurrection.
0: Correct. So, you know, maybe some of the prophets like Isaiah or some of the others that died in and around Jerusalem, wasn't all of them, because in Acts chapter 2, Peter says, David is dead and buried. His tomb is still with us to this day. So David hadn't raised yet, but some of them, a small group. One reason we think it was also a small group is because none of the other gospel writers mention this.
7: Right.
0: I think if 10,000 people came out of their graves around Jerusalem, it would have been mentioned by every gospel writer. But just Matthew mentions it because there was a testimony of some people that saw many of the ancient saints that had appeared. They probably only appeared to believers, just like Jesus after his resurrection.
7: Were they resurrected like with Jesus? Like meaning were they resurrected to heaven?
0: Yeah, he took them to heaven with him. They didn't have to die again. So they ascended when Christ ascended.
1: Yeah. That's why in the feast days, the third feast was the feast of the
0: first fruits. Yeah.
1: And that is the first fruits that Christ, when he ascended to heaven, showed to
0: brought with
1: to
0: him.
1: Heaven and said, look, these, they're the shape and type and shadows of those that will be resurrected all at the end. So.
0: Yep. Thank you, Kim. Good question.
7: Okay. All right.
0: You have a good evening.
1: Next, we have Mike from Illinois. Welcome, Mike. You're on the air.
8: Yes. Hi.
0: Hi.
8: Good evening, Pastor.
1: Hello.
0: Yes, you're there?
8: Yeah. Yeah, can you hear me?
0: Yes.
8: I have a question. I'm a disabled person, and I'm a sinner. I can't go to church, I cannot get baptized. How can I be saved?
0: Well, you can be saved without being baptized. You've got the thief on the cross who turned to Jesus in the last hours of his life, and Jesus promised he would be with him in paradise. Well, that man could not be baptized because of a handicap, you might say. He was nailed to a cross. And Pastor Carlos and myself, we visit people in the hospital sometimes during their final illness, and they'll say, I want to go to heaven, I want to be saved, but they're there hooked up to a lot of hospital apparatus, and you can't facilitate a baptism. It's just not practical. And I believe Jesus then gives them credit for his baptism. They're willing to be baptized, so it's not like they don't believe the Bible. They just practically can't do it. So I don't think baptism in cases like that is an obstacle to their being saved. Salvation is by faith alone. It's not by works, including the works of baptism. If we are saved and we believe in Jesus, we'll want to be baptized and follow his word if we can be. But if a person, sometimes a person is in the prison, they're on death row, they come to the Lord, they won't accommodate a baptism. Can they still be saved? Yes. God is a merciful God, and he understands those circumstances. So
8: I have another quick question.
0: Yes.
8: I ask for forgiveness from Jesus Christ. And I keep getting sinful thoughts. Is there something I can say that can take it away?
0: Yeah, well, you say that you still struggle sometimes with old thoughts even though you've asked for forgiveness.
8: Yes.
0: Well, join the club.
8: And I cry for forgiveness, but I still sin. I still get sinful thoughts.
0: Yeah, it's okay. Don't get discouraged. Because as long as you're a Christian in this world, the devil is going to try to put unholy thoughts in your mind. Reject them when they come. If you find yourself dwelling on something, you shouldn't. Having a thought go through your mind doesn't make it a sin. But dwelling on it makes it a sin. It's like someone said, having the birds fly over your head, you can't prevent that, but you can prevent them from making a nest in your hair. So don't let those thoughts dwell. The Bible does say, blessed are the pure in heart. They will see God. Ask God to give you that purity of heart. And, David says, cleanse me from sin, and I'll be whiter than snow. Thank you so much, Mike.
1: All right, next we have Donna from Florida. Donna, welcome to Bible Answers Live.
9: Good evening. I have two questions.
0: Let's take them one at a time.
9: The first question is, what happens to those who are left behind when Jesus carries up some of us and for the 10 years?
0: Okay, so for those who are left behind when we are caught up to heaven, you know, it's not going to be good at all. You read in 2 Peter chapter 3, the day of the Lord, I think this starts at verse 10, will come as a thief in the night, in which the heavens will pass away with a great noise, and the elements will melt with fervent heat, and the earth and the works that are in it will be burned up. And Peter goes on to say, seeing then that all these things will be dissolved, what manner of persons ought we to be in all holy conversation and godliness, looking forward to the coming of the day of God, in which the heavens being on fire will be dissolved and the elements will melt with fervent heat. So when God's people are caught up to meet the Lord in the air, Bible tells us that part of the last plague is great hailstones, an earthquake such as there never has been before, and there's going to be fire and smoke. The earth is going to be consumed. So life does not go on earth when Jesus comes to catch up the saints. So I hope that helps a little bit. Donna, I don't think we can take your second question. We've got about a minute and a half left. I probably would have to cut you off. I want to remind our listening friends that we sort of phase off of Bible Answers Live in two stages. We have satellite listeners and viewers that are around the country, and they're on one time schedule. And then we've got our land-based radio stations. They're on another schedule. And so when we do sign off, we sign off, we'll say goodbye to those listening on satellite. The rest of you, when you think you're hearing the closing music, hang in there. We come back and we're going to be doing some rapid fire Bible answers. Now, if you have internet questions, some people say, I don't want to call in. I'm afraid. I get nervous. Can I email my question? What's the address, Pastor Carlos, if someone wants to email a question?
1: 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It's the acronym for Bible Answers Live, BALQuestions@AmazingFacts.org.
0: Yeah, and so we invite you to send in your Bible questions. It gives you a little more time to think about it, and we'll do our best to answer them in the rapid-fire Bible questions that we do at the very end of the broadcast. For the rest of you, God bless. We'll study His Word together again with you next week.
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1: All right, we want to welcome everybody back to our special segment that are questions that come from the email. And so we have three questions. First one for you, Pastor Doug, is Charlene is asking, hypnotherapy, is it a biblically allowed method to help with traumas or psychological problems?
0: Yeah, no, that term hypnotherapy. Hypnotherapy, sorry, I got my Bible and my hypno mixed up. I'm not a doctor, I need to make that clear, but I am suspicious of therapy where a person delves into your subconscious and they start to rearrange the furniture without you being supposedly conscious of what's happening. And so that to me is, I think, a science that I would be very dubious about getting involved in. If you're asking for a Bible answer on it, I don't see a case of where that happens in the Bible other than the devil possessing people and manipulating their thoughts and actions.
1: Yeah, exactly.
0: So you look at what happens at a magician show when someone puts a person in a trance and they start to make them do things that they would never normally do. It's almost like surrendering your will to someone else. So even though they're saying, "Oh, I'm going to help you lose weight or quit smoking," that sounds good, but I'd be very apprehensive about that.
1: Amen. Next, we have Nelly from Kenya ask, "Why did God send Ishmael away? Does this mean that God does not accept or love stepchildren?"
0: Well, we know that God loved Ishmael and Hagar because when Ishmael was crying and dying of thirst, the Lord heard his crying, answered his prayer. God told both Abraham and later Hagar that Ishmael would become a great nation. It's kind of interesting that, you know, most of the Muslims descend from Ishmael and the Arabs, that Jacob had 12 sons and Ishmael had 12 sons. And he became a whole nation, and there's still millions of them around the world today. So it wasn't a question of God not loving stepchildren. It was a question really of Abraham was out of God's will when he took a second wife, a surrogate wife. It was just going to bring division into the family, and it would frustrate God's plan for the Messiah to come through Jacob.
1: Amen. Last, if our prayers will still be heard once the Holy Spirit begins to withdraw from the earth.
0: Well, there's never a time when God doesn't hear prayer, because God knows all things. The Bible says he knows what we need before we even pray. So, of course, God will always hear prayers. And the Holy Spirit, I believe, is always interceding. He's always watching over. Even when Jacob was wrestling with the angel during that time of darkness, and God was silent, God was there. God bless, friends. Out of time. Support the ministry. We thank you. We'll be studying again together next week.
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0: 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Dad! Mom! Come on! Your Story Hour's on!
1: Presenting Your Story Hour, building for a better tomorrow. 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
2: Throw out the cargo! Light the ship! Throw out the cargo!

0: Hello, everyone, and welcome. I'm Uncle Dan.
1: And I'm Aunt Carol. We're so glad you've joined us today for the last story in our series on Paul.
0: This episode about his journey by ship from Caesarea to Rome is one of the most exciting ones.
1: It's commonly believed that Dr. Luke, who accompanied Paul on that journey, wrote the biblical account of it, which you can find in the book of Acts, chapters 27 and 28.
0: We call it the Stormy Battle.
2: After many trials and appearances before several governors of Palestine, the Apostle Paul appealed to Caesar, the Emperor of Rome, for a trial. Paul knew he could not get a fair trial before the weak governors or before the Jewish council. As a Roman citizen, he had the right to ask for a trial before the emperor himself. After a wait of several months, a freight ship was leaving Caesarea for Myra, where Julius and his prisoners could catch another ship for Rome. Julius, an officer of the Imperial Guard, kept Paul in his custody for the journey.
3: Paul, we're ready to board ship. Are you ready to go?
4: Oh, yes, sir, I'm ready. I've also obtained permission from my doctor to go with me. Dr. Luke, this is Julius, our guard.
3: And who is this other man?
4: Oh, that's my servant, Aristarchus of Ephesus. His passage has been arranged also.
3: Very good. Paul, you know I trust you and believe you're innocent.
4: Yes.
3: Pray to your God that we'll have a safe voyage.
4: Well, it's late in the season for sailing. Sudden storms could come up.
3: I hope not. There's the captain signaling to get on board.
5: All aboard! Unfurl the sails! Let's move it, men! We have to sail against the wind on this trip!
2: Paul was finally going to Rome. He gazed at Palestine as a ship pulled away from the dock. His heart ached for the Jewish people, his people. But even as a prisoner, he knew some great adventure for Christ awaited him in Rome. The next day, the ship docked for a short time at Sidon up the coast. Julius called Paul over.
3: Paul.
4: Yes?
3: If you wish, you may go ashore and visit your friends here. You told me there were some followers of your Messiah.
4: Oh, yes. Yes, thank you.
3: I know you'll be back before the ship leaves. Remember, it's my life for yours if you escape.
2: The Christians of Sidon were overjoyed to see Paul, and Paul spent a few hours encouraging them. Then he hurried back to the ship. Soon, the sailing became more difficult as strong winds blew from the mountains.
5: We'll need every man to help us get through this wind. Everybody on deck!
2: After about 10 days, the ship docked at Myra, where the sea was calm and the sun very hot. Here, Julius with his soldiers transferred the prisoners to another ship, this one with high decks, a big square mainsail, and a smaller foresail.
3: This one should get us to Rome, all right. It's a strong ship with a hold full of wheat bound for Rome from Egypt.
4: Look at the mountains around here, Julius. They're covered with clouds. And Luke, what do you think?
6: Dangerous weather coming up, I'm afraid. We may have a rough time of it.
3: There's the captain. Hermes, how's the weather?
7: Great. We're a bit crowded, though. 276 passengers on board, counting your men and prisoners.
3: Are you ready to sail?
7: Yes, the wind's strong enough now. Mate, unfurl the sails. Rome, here we come.
8: Aye, Captain!
4: Who is that standing beside the captain?
3: The ship's owner. This is his last trip for the season, and he wants to spend the winter in Rome.
2: The ship tacked back and forth as sailors strained their muscles to handle the ropes and rudder. The captain peered straight ahead, fearful of hidden rocks jutting out from the shore. Each morning and evening, the smoke of sacrifices arose from the ship's altar, imploring the gods of the sea for a safe journey. Finally, the ship reached the port of Onidus, near the island of Crete. But the winds increased, so they sailed for Crete itself. Muscles were sore and hands blistered by the time the ship inched into the port of Fair Havens on the southern coast of Crete.
6: Paul, look at those clouds around the mountains.
4: Oh, they're going to break open any moment and pour rain down on us.
3: Paul and Luke, The captain wants to talk with you.
4: Oh, certainly.
8: Paul, Luke, I know you're seafaring men. So what do you think? Shall we winter at Fairhaven's or go further to Phoenix?
9: The crew wants to go to Phoenix. It's a better harbor.
8: It's also your ship, Alexander. What do you say, Paul?
4: Sirs, I believe there's trouble ahead if we go on. Perhaps shipwreck or loss of cargo, injuries and death.
8: You make it sound so dreadful, Paul.
4: Well, I've been through these waters before, Captain.
9: But right now, there's just a light wind blowing from the south, and that's perfect for our trip. It'll take just a day to reach Phoenix. I say, let's go on.
8: All right. Mate, give the command to sail.
10: Aye, Captain.
2: The sails opened gently, and the ship glided out of the harbor. It rounded the rocks on each side of the harbor and eased into the open sea.
8: All right, keep the ship close to the shore. That's it. Perfect.
4: Captain, look over there, by the mountains of Crete.
8: Storm clouds forming.
4: Oh, they come up very fast. The winds funnel through the mountain passes like demons.
8: You're right. It might be a bad storm. Mate, fasten everything tight. Stand ready to lower the sails. Prepare for a storm.
2: It was more than a storm. It was a typhoon with howling winds, crashing waves.
8: We can't keep the ship on course. Let it go before the gale.
2: Fortunately, the wind blew them by the island of Cauda, where the ship was shielded a little from the typhoon. This gave the sailors a chance to strengthen their ship.
8: Undergird the ship. Pull up the lifeboats onto the deck. Hurry, we don't have much time.
2: Several sailors tied ropes around their waists and secured the other end of the deck. Then they jumped into the water and went under the ship and finally managed to get the ropes around the ship's hull several times. Then they used a capstan to tighten the ropes, thus bracing up the hull and lessening the leaks between the planks.
10: Captain, the ship is girded as best as we could do.
8: Good, mate. Now, if only we can keep off the quicksand near the African coast. Better have the topsails lowered.
10: Then we won't have any control.
8: We'll have to take that chance, mate.
2: Night came. Men worked feverishly at pumps, trying to keep the water from rising in the hold.
8: Pump, men, pump! The hold is filling up with water. We'll sink.
11: We're trying, Captain. We're trying.
8: Can you light a torch? It's pitch black down here.
11: Oh, Captain, the wind snuffs it out immediately. Will we make it, Captain, or is the ship sinking?
8: This is the worst storm I've ever seen, mate. But we're trying to stay afloat and ride it out. Julius! Julius, come here!
12: Yes, Captain.
8: Have you put the soldiers to work and the prisoners?
12: They're all doing everything they can. Even the prisoner Paul is doing what he can.
8: Good.
12: Encouraging the men and sailors to stick with it. And Dr. Luke takes care of the bruised and wounded.
8: I've never seen a storm like this. Throw out the cargo! Light the ship! Throw out the cargo!
13: We all drown! The ship is breaking apart! The gods don't care for us! No gods care for us!
2: Seas grew higher, the crew threw the cargo of grain overboard. This lightened the ship, but not enough. So the next day, the crew threw out the tackle and anything else they could lay their hands on.
14: Paul, what can I do? The storm has been raging for many days now, and worst of all, the men have lost all hope. They've resigned themselves to certain death.
4: Captain, let me speak to the crew. Perhaps I can help.
14: Yes, good. Come this way.
8: Men... Men, listen to me. Paul here has a message for you. Listen to him.
4: Men, you should have listened to me in the first place and not left Fair Havens. You would have avoided all this injury and loss. Yes, but men, be of good cheer. Not one of us will lose our lives, even though the ship will go down. For last night, an angel of the God to whom I belong and whom I serve stood by me.
15: An angel? What did he say?
16: That means we're done for. A bad omen.
17: Quick, what did he say?
4: The angel said, "Do not be afraid, Paul, for you will surely stand trial before Caesar. What's more, God has granted your request and will save the lives of all those sailing with you. So friends, take courage, for I believe in God. It will be just as he said, but we will be shipwrecked on an island.
2: The sailors were strengthened by Paul's message, and they kept the ship from sinking. After about 2 weeks of fighting the storm, the sailors found some relief as the wind started to die down. But they could not direct the ship as yet.
13: Hey, I think land is near.
6: Oh, right, I can hear the surf.
8: Let down the weights. See how deep it is.
13: It's 120 feet here, Captain.
8: Try again. We're drifting toward the sound of breakers.
13: It's now only 90 feet deep.
8: Now, at this rate, we'll be driven onto the rocks. Throw out the anchors.
2: They threw out 4 anchors and waited. It was midnight. They must wait until daylight to assess their situation. But some of the sailors didn't want to wait until dawn. They planned to abandon the ship in the night. Quietly, they lowered the lifeboat into the water. But Paul saw them.
4: Julius! Julius! Don't let those men abandon ship. You will all die unless everyone stays on board.
3: Soldier! Cut the ropes and let the boat fall.
2: As darkness turned to early morning light, Paul walked among the tired, starving crew.
4: Men, you haven't touched food for 2 weeks. Now, please, eat something now for your own good. For not a hair of your head shall perish. Now, here, I'll try out the bread first. Father in heaven, giver of all good things, thank you for sparing our lives and giving us this food.
2: They ate and felt better. When it was day, they looked out at the strange coastline. Before them was a bay with a beach.
8: I wonder if we can get between those rocks and onto the beach. Well, we'll try it. Mate, cut the anchors, lower the rudders, raise the foresail. We're heading for shore. The ship's hit a sandbar. We'll be torn apart.
13: The ship's breaking up. Swim to shore.
17: Commander Julius.
4: Yes, soldier.
17: We must kill the prisoners now so they don't swim to shore and escape.
4: Kill the prisoners? All of them? Even Paul?
17: If any escape, it's our lives for theirs.
4: But Paul is a good man, a God-fearing man.
17: Sir, we must kill them all. Now, give me the word.
1: If you're a regular listener, you've heard us say time and again that our Bible adventures are great.
0: Today, we thought you'd like to hear what others think.
1: Heather wrote, "Thank you for the adventures. I love doing the quiz sheets, and I've already learned a lot."
0: Edwin wrote, "I'm learning so much from your Bible lessons, especially the CDs. I want to continue to grow in God's Word because I'm saved by grace."
1: And Jennifer wrote, "Thank you for the adventures and the recordings on the life of Jesus. Even though I'm 15, I enjoy them greatly. They help me with my understanding of how and why Jesus did the things he did."
0: Edwin, Heather, and Jennifer represent 3 different age groups, adult, preteen, and teen, and they all love the adventures. We know you will too.
1: And they're free, our gift to you. We'll tell you how you can have the adventures for your very own at the end of today's program, so have pen and paper ready.
0: But right now, let's get back to our story, The Stormy Battle.
2: Paul boarded a ship at Caesarea, bound for Rome. But the voyage turned out to be a near disaster as severe storms struck. For 14 days, the ship was battered by storms. Finally, it came to a sheltered cove. But the ship ran aground and was breaking up. Crew and passengers had to swim ashore. A soldier counseled the commander, Julius, to kill the prisoners so that none escape. But Julius wanted to save Paul.
17: Sir, we must kill them all, now. Give me the word.
3: No! I will not have any of them killed. Everybody! Jump overboard and swim for land!
18: I can't swim at all!
3: Grab onto some planks and float. You'll make it.
2: One by one, the struggling crew and passengers came ashore.
17: Julius, sir, I called the roll. All the prisoners and guards are safely ashore.
8: And all the ship's crew are also safe on shore.
3: Just as the prisoner Paul said. Right, Captain?
2: The crew and passengers had landed on the island of Malta, a few hundred miles south of Italy. Natives on the island helped the travelers ashore. They build a huge fire, and the soaked, shivering travelers huddle near it. Paul was always ready to help, so he gathered more sticks to throw on the fire. As he did so, a poisonous snake appeared among the sticks and fastened on Paul's hands.
19: Ah! Oh, get off! Man must be a murderer. Even though he escaped the sea, he must die.
20: The goddess of justice will not permit him to live.
2: The natives watched Paul intensely, waiting for him to fall over dead. But he didn't. His hand didn't even swell up. Their attitude changed to one of awe.
19: He must be a god.
21: He has the power of a god.
2: They spent 3 months on the island of Malta. During that time, Paul cured many of the sick people there, including the governor's father.
3: There it is, Paul. The ship named the Twin Brothers. It wintered here and is now leaving for Puteoli near Rome.
4: It's a good-looking ship.
3: Tell your companions that we're leaving first thing tomorrow morning.
4: Dr. Luke and Aristarchus are ready. And so am I.
2: With spring just beginning, Paul and his companions had a pleasant voyage to Italy. They landed at the port of Puteoli. From there, the travelers journeyed by foot on the Roman road. Rome was 140 miles away. When Paul was 43 miles from Rome at the Forum on the famous Appian Way, he saw a group of people running toward him.
22: Brother Paul!
4: Yeah, brother. We are Christians and have heard you were coming.
22: But how did you hear?
4: Oh, word gets around. There are many followers of Jesus in Italy.
22: Oh, praise the Lord.
2: 8 miles further, at a place called the Three Taverns, another group of Christians ran up to greet him.
4: I thank God for you all. How encouraging to know that the Lord Jesus is represented here, and I have friends, even though I'm a prisoner.
2: On the recommendation of Julius and others, it was decided that Paul didn't have to be kept in prison. He could rent a house for himself. But a soldier was always with him. Paul had freedom to receive guests, to write letters, and to receive gifts and money from his friends. Much of the time, he had Dr. Luke and Aristarchus with him.
4: Dear Brother Luke, what would I do without you and Aristarchus? You've chosen to be a prisoner with me. What's the news about my trial, Luke?
6: It's going to take some time. Apparently, the Jews in Jerusalem are not too anxious to accuse you before the Emperor Nero. They're satisfied having you out of their hair.
4: Well, they're worried their case against me will backfire, and they will be punished by Nero, huh?
6: You will be having several visitors. John Mark is on his way to visit you and help you also.
4: He's turned out to be quite a missionary. I should have been more patient with him back in Galatia.
23: Paul.
4: Yes, Brother Aristarchus.
23: There is a slave here to see you. A runaway slave. Onesimus.
4: Onesimus? Philemon's slave? Oh, well, send him in.
2: Onesimus had stolen some of his master's valuables and fled to Rome. When he heard his master's friend Paul was in the city, he searched for him and found him. Paul taught Onesimus about Jesus, and then in his letter to Philemon, reconciled master and slave. For 2 years, Paul was under guard in Rome, but he spread the good news of Jesus however he could, especially among the soldiers and servants in the royal palace. He trained and sent missionaries to other churches. He wrote letters to the churches in Philippi, Colossae, and Ephesus. Finally, the time of Paul's trial before Nero had come.
5: Attention! The court of the emperor is now in session.
24: Hail to the almighty Caesar Nero!
6: What is the case before me now? The Jews of Jerusalem against a certain Paul of Tarsus. All right, Jews, what do you say?
2: The Jews from the Jerusalem Council repeated many of the same old accusations that Paul was a rebel, stirring up trouble among the Jews, bringing in Gentiles. Paul made his defense simply and to the point. He also told of how he met Jesus on the road to Damascus, and he gave a stirring testimony of what that meant in his life. By the time he was finished, many of the listeners decided to look further into the Christian faith. For a few moments, even Nero was moved. Finally, he gave his verdict.
7: I have reached a verdict in this case. I find the prisoner, Paul of Tarsus, not guilty. Free him and let him go.
2: Everyone was surprised. The verdict wasn't one Nero gave very often, for he wanted every possible prisoner for his blood games in the arenas. He cared very little for justice and fairness. But God had overruled his inclinations. The chains were struck loose from Paul's wrists. After 4 years, he was a free man again.
4: I'm still a prisoner for Christ Jesus. From that bond, I never wished to be free. Well, I must visit my churches again. I must bring them together in Christ. I must protect them from so much error creeping in. They are still sheep and need a shepherd.
2: Again, Paul tramped the roads of Greece and Asia. He went to church after church to teach and preach and correct. He even went into some new territory to bring Christ to the pagans. If anyone tried to get him to slow down in his old age, he would reply,
4: I can do everything God asks me to do with the help of Christ, who gives me the strength and power.
2: He considered his most important work was to train other missionaries and to strengthen countless churches through them. So he spent much time with men like Timothy, Titus, and Tychicus, John Mark, and Trophimus. Starting the night of June 18, AD 64, fires blazed throughout Rome. Emperor Nero himself had those fires set, for he wanted to rebuild Rome. When the citizens suspected him, he began a devious program to blame the Christians.
19: Don't these Christians speak of the end of the world by fire? Don't they speak against our gods? Well, they've set this fire trying to destroy our gods and hasten the end of the world. Arrest them all, throw them to the beasts, burn them!
2: Thousands of Christians died for their faith, some at the stake, others thrown to wild animals, many tortured for many hours before they died. Soon, the Apostle Paul was arrested a second time and hauled off to Rome. There, he was treated like a criminal and kept in a foul dungeon. Some of Paul's closest friends fled for their lives, for Nero made it a capital crime to be a Christian. But a few close friends stuck with Paul all the way.
4: Luke, my beloved doctor. You're the only friend I have left here.
19: Don't forget Onesiphorus from Ephesus. Oh. In fact, he's here to see you again.
4: Oh? Brother Paul, the Lord be with you. Onesiphorus. Oh, come here, brother. I can't see much in the dark. You've come again at the risk of your own life?
9: My life is yours, as it is the Lord's.
2: In that stinking dungeon, deprived of decent food and water, Paul managed to write a few letters. He wrote to his son in the faith, Timothy.
4: Oh, Timothy, my son, be strong with the strength Christ Jesus gives you. Take your share of suffering as a good soldier of Jesus, just as I do. It is because I have preached these great truths that I'm in trouble here and have been put in jail like a criminal. I'm more than willing to suffer if that will bring salvation and eternal glory in Christ Jesus to those God has chosen.
2: Paul also pleaded for Timothy to come as soon as he could.
4: When you come, be sure to bring the coat I left at Troas, and also the books, but especially the books.
2: But even by the fastest ship, Timothy could never make it in time. Nero passed the sentence of death on the Apostle Paul. One early morning, Paul is marched out of the city between Roman soldiers. Only a few friends accompany the elderly apostle. At the third milestone, at a place of tombs and pine woods, the group stops.
10: Prepare for the execution.
4: I am ready to be sacrificed.
2: Paul shows no fear. He speaks some encouraging words to his friends.
4: I know the one in whom I trust, and I'm sure that he is able safely to guard all that I have given him until the day of his return. In heaven, a crown is waiting for me, which the Lord, the righteous judge, will give me on that great day of his return. And not just to me, but to all those whose lives show that they are eagerly looking forward to his coming back again.
2: Now Paul bows his head. The executioner raises his sword.
4: Who shall separate us from the love of Christ? Shall tribulation or sword? Nothing. Nothing shall separate us.

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2: Levi sent a message, wants us to come over for the evening.
3: Levi Matthew?
2: Yes.
3: I wouldn't go to his house if he were the last person on earth.
2: I thought you and he were friends.
3: Then you haven't heard.
2: Heard what?
3: Mr. Levi Matthew has betrayed the honor of Israel. He's an extortionist, an apostate. He's the vilest of the vile.
2: Something terrible has happened?
3: Terrible? The worst. He has accepted a position as collector of taxes for the Romans. A publican.
2: That is bad.
4: Has it been worth it, Levi? Really worth it?
5: We're rich.
4: Rich, yes. But we're also outcasts from society. We've violated the religious, social, and national customs of our own people. Why, we're considered apostates, the vilest of the vile. And in a way, they're right. You do enrich yourself by extortion, collecting more taxes than Rome requires, and then keeping it for yourself.
5: Well, if I didn't do it, someone else would.
4: That's no excuse, and you know it, Levi. Why don't you quit?
5: That, my dear, is a good question. The truth is, I would quit if I could, but I can't. I'm already branded as a publican. No one, certainly not our religious leaders, would ever accept me again as one of them.
4: Doesn't your conscience hurt you?
5: Sometimes. Very much. I've even tried to approach some of the elders and leaders, but they ignore me, shun me, send me away as something to be reviled and hated.
6: Time passed. Levi Matthew became more wealthy, more hated and despised by his own people. Yet he continued to sit at the gate in the tax collecting booth. Often he was required to go through the countryside, in villages, among the homes along the sea collecting taxes. Sometimes he would see great multitudes gathered to listen to a man from Nazareth named Jesus. Often he would stop and listen and watch. Some words and scenes

0: scenes remained vivid in his memory.
1: Son, be of good cheer. Thy sins be forgiven thee. I say unto thee, arise and take up thy couch and go unto thine house.
2: Lord, if thou wilt, thou canst make me clean.
1: I will. Be thou clean. Repent, and thy sins shall be forgiven thee. No man cometh to the Father but through me. I shall make you free.
0: Levi Matthew often thought of these matters and began to believe in his heart that Jesus might be the Messiah, the long-looked-for Redeemer, and he began to be more honest in his dealings with the public.
3: Why don't you go to him, Levi? Perhaps he'll receive you.
4: Well, I've been on the verge of it many times, and I'm reminded how the elders and Pharisees send me from them. Certainly one so pure as Jesus couldn't remain in the presence of one so vile and wicked as I am.
3: But I've heard that he'll forgive sinners. Maybe, Levi, he just might.
4: Next.
5: Yes, sir.
4: State your name.
5: Martha, sir. Martha Nathan.
4: The occupation of your husband.
5: Well, I'm a widow. I have a small herd of goats.
4: How many?
5: 18, sir.
4: 9 of them is your tax, or the equivalent in Roman coins.
5: But, sir, I'm a widow with 4 small children, and
4: all right. All right, Matthew, don't be so greedy. I'm sorry, madam, I made a mistake. The tax is 1 goat, or the equivalent. Pay my attendant over there. Next.
6: Yes, sir.
4: State your name and... Oh, wait. Jesus, coming through the gate. He's looking straight at me. Coming in this direction, he's going to speak to me. Me.
1: Levi Matthew.
4: Yes, master.
1: Follow me.
4: Yes, master. Boy, take care of things.
7: Leaving, sir?
4: Jesus of Nazareth has called me. I shall follow as one of his disciples.
1: Levi Matthew.
4: Yes, master.
1: In following me, you leave behind wealth, a lucrative business, ease, in exchange for poverty and hardship.
4: Oh, it's enough for me, master, that I shall be with you, that I may listen to your words and learn of you.
1: Great is thy faith, Matthew. And great shall be thy reward.
4: Oh, master, I'm a publican, and I understand the minds of publicans. They realize that they're sinners, and many of them long to be forgiven.
1: Such minds, Matthew, are open for truth.
4: I seek a way to help my fellow publicans. With thy permission, master, I would hold a feast, inviting publicans and those considered of doubtful reputation and those shunned by their more scrupulous neighbors. I would make thee, master, the honored guest.
1: For this purpose came I into the world. Plan thy feast, Matthew. I shall be there.
8: Isn't Jesus supposed to be the most popular man of our time? The greatest teacher in Israel?
9: He is.
8: Then what is he doing here? Does he not realize that we are outcasts and that by associating with us, he too may become an outcast?
9: Oh, I'm sure he cares not for human policy. External distinctions weigh nothing to him. The condition of one's heart and mind, the thirsting of the soul for the water of life, such things mean everything to him. Well, look at him sitting there. By his sympathy and social kindliness, he shows that he recognizes the dignity of man regardless of position or condition in life. I could do nothing more honorable than to be worthy of his confidence and friendship.
8: His face does shine with a special kind of glow. That's something amusing.
9: Oh, just thinking. I can just see the faces of the Pharisees. Oh, they'll be greatly offended that Jesus chose a publican as one of his disciples. It will be an offense against their religious, national, and social custom. Oh, they'll be indignant, angry.
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The first person ever fined for not feeding a parking meter was a church pastor who pled ignorance and was let off. The first parking meter was installed on July 16, 1935 in Oklahoma City as a way to combat traffic congestion and a severe lack of parking in OKC's downtown. Problems require solutions. A flood was coming. God had Noah build an ark. No water in the wilderness. God brought water out of a rock. He carpeted the ground with manna when there was no food. He parted the Red Sea and the Jordan River when his people needed to move. God is a problem solver. Philippians 4:19 says, "My God shall supply all your need according to his riches in glory by Christ Jesus." There's nothing too big or too small. Learn to rely on God. Bring him into the details of your life. And when you do so, you'll be blessed. John Bradshaw, It Is Written.

0: 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Neuropathy. If you know what that word means, you're probably suffering from our topic today, or know someone who is. Neuropathy is a very special kind of pain that can rob us of the quality of life and, in some cases, life itself. What can we do against this internal enemy? Let's put that question to Dr. James Markham of HeartWise Ministries. Dr. Markham, what exactly is neuropathy and can it be helped?
1: We've been talking about pain, and I guess you could consider all pain a neuropathy because, the nerves signal that we're having pain.
0: Yes.
1: Well, specifically today, what we're going to talk about is not so much pain itself, but sometimes nerves themselves can cause pain, separate from the organ that they're monitoring. Does that make sense so far?
0: It does.
1: Let's say you have a muscle pain and I slug you in the chest and it makes it worse. Well, the nerve says it's worse. The nerve is signaling the organ that it's monitoring and dealing with. Mm-hmm. Now, sometimes it can be vice versa. It's not the organ system that's malfunctioning. It's the nerve that's malfunctioning.
0: My.
1: And for a physician and for patients, this is very hard pain because all of a sudden something for no reason starts to hurt. Mm-hmm. Let me give you an example of that. I had a patient that came in the other day, and I'm hoping that maybe you can figure out the diagnosis because we've talked a lot through the years, Charles.
0: Yes.
1: The patient came in and having, from nowhere, the worst pain ever, okay? Worst pain ever, and it followed a certain pattern on the back. Just within a small area of the back, it had the pain. It sort of migrated around to the front, and it was debilitating pain. How could I tell it was so debilitating? The heart rate went up. The blood pressure went up. The patient thought that it was sort of in the chest wall. They thought they were having a heart attack.
0: Sure.
1: I said, well, this pain's been going on for a day. Your EKG's normal. Your blood work's normal. The x-ray's normal. Everything is fine here. This is not coming from an organ. This is coming from a nerve itself. This is a neuropathic pain. Well, guess what the diagnosis was? A couple days later, a rash came up along a specific area of the body, and they were given the